0: you know, it was basically inviting people to come forward to commit their life to Christ. And when I was 5 years old, I went and knelt at an altar and asked Jesus to forgive me. And I remember having this great sense of excitement, even at five, that I knew Jesus and that he had forgiven me. And it was in my little, you know, unsophisticated way, just really felt a wonderful closeness to God at that point.
1: Amen.
0: And, you know, kept going to church throughout the years. And actually, it was only a year later that I went forward to the altar again when I was 6 years old. And the Nazarene Church taught something called entire sanctification, which is a second work of grace, is what they call it. It's really where you totally devote yourself to Christ. And at that point, they basically believed that you could be completely free of sin. And you receive the Holy Spirit at that point. Now, we don't have to talk about the theological problems with that. Clearly, there are some. and I discovered that later in my life. But when I was 6 years old, I went back to the altar to pray for the Holy Spirit.
1: Yeah.
0: And that experience was completely different. I did not feel anything. And growing up in a church where feeling something is very important, I felt very let down. Like I must not be worthy of what other people are receiving. And that really had put a mark on me at 6 years old. And I began to believe maybe I was not good enough. Maybe I was, you know, and when I continued through my young life, all the little mistakes you make as a kid, I felt condemned. And the preaching I heard kind of reinforced that. Now, that probably unintentional. It probably was just what I was hearing, not what they were saying, sure, even. And so that reinforced the idea of maybe I'm just not worthy, not good enough. But I continued through youth group, you know, and very involved in youth group when I was a teenager. We had a giant youth group, about 100 kids. I was a worship leader. I was playing the guitar by this point. That was my first love, was the guitar. My second love after baseball. Loved the Reds. So I would lead music for the youth group and so forth. And started to really pursue music. And my friends and I put this little band together, but we were a Christian metal band. So we were playing really hard rock music. And
2: music that you guys wrote, or?
0: We wrote a lot of it. Wow. We started off playing some music by other people like Resurrection Band and Daniel Amos and groups from back in the 70s and 80s. But we wrote a lot of our own material too. And we traveled all around the Cincinnati area playing music. And wow. Our band's name was Warrior, if that tells you anything. So I remember we played a concert at our home church. And after that concert, the pastor called us in, and our bass player was the pastor's son. And the pastor said, we've had a meeting, and we want to ask you never to play here again.
2: Oh, dear.
0: Your music is too loud and too rock and roll for us. And so please don't play here. Don't practice here. And that was a little bit hurtful.
2: Yeah, yeah. Well. So
0: I went on to college. I went to Trevecca Nazarene University. It was college back then, but now it's a university.
2: Where's that at?
0: In Nashville, Tennessee.
2: Okay.
0: So my sister, my older sister, had gone there. My eldest sister went to Mount Vernon Nazarene University here in Ohio. Mm-hmm. And my sister Linda went to Trevecca in Nashville. And she said, hey, you need to come down here. There's a lot of music down here. So I went down there with my guitar, thinking I'd set the world on fire. And we see how that went. I became more and more interested in my religious life, my spiritual life. And instead of pursuing music, ended up majoring in philosophy and religious studies. And so I took that very, very seriously. Unfortunately,

0: Fortunately, when I came out of that, I became an agnostic after studying philosophy.
1: What interested you in, philosophy? Because that's not necessarily always a normal course of study for kind of your typical evangelical Christian.
0: Right, right. As a matter of fact, I was warned not to study it, and they were probably right. I think it was, there was a very dynamic professor that I really related to, and he became sort of a mentor for me, and he was the philosophy professor. And so that became a double major for me. Religious studies was basically theology, Bible, that sort of thing, without any of the practice of teaching or preaching or leadership or any of that. So it was a very impractical couple of degrees. But I really didn't know what I believed anymore at that point. I still went to church because I didn't want my mom to call and say, "Where did you go to church?" And I would say, "Nowhere." I couldn't do that.
1: Yeah.
0: But throughout the course of that, I also met my wife. We've been married now 35 years, but we met in college, and she put up with me through all of that wandering.
1: Was she Nazarene as well?
0: She was hardcore Nazarene, fifth generation. Wow. She had ancestors in the original founding of the church. That denomination was founded in 1908. So she had family that were there when it was founded.
1: Yeah.
0: But after college, I, as an agnostic, hosted a morning Christian radio show.
1: Okay, so two questions. First of all, like what was it that really kind of pushed you over the edge into losing your faith in terms of what you experienced? And then of course the obvious question: why were you hosting a Christian morning show?
0: Okay, well, so I did a little bit of work in radio just as a student, and really enjoyed it. I was good at it; it came naturally to me. It was just a lot of fun. We were in Nashville playing Christian music. All the artists lived in Nashville. And so we would have them in the studio all the time. It was just great fun. So that was going on as I was studying. Agnosticism, that really came about because I was raised in a very fundamentalist context. And so as soon as any of my beliefs about, let's say, six-day creation, as soon as I started learning how philosophy and theology may contradict that in some way, if you allow science to speak at all, it started shaking the entire foundation of my faith. I was raised that if you don't believe in a six-day creation, and I'm not saying that's you shouldn't believe it. Absolutely. If that's what you believe, great. But for me, when I started to question it, I was raised to believe if you question that six-day creation, you don't believe the Bible anymore. So what was there to believe? And I started just listening to voices who were questioning the Bible. I read a lot of scholarship that was historical critical approaches to the Bible that started just basically calling everything into question. And so I didn't know what to believe anymore. So I really became an agnostic at that point. Now, it just so happened as I was graduating that a station manager job opened up at the station I was working at. There was no religious test to be a part of this. And so I ended up managing that radio station and doing the morning show on a Christian radio station.
1: Yeah.
0: And we played music, so I didn't have to talk about the faith. I interviewed people. I played music. Again, it was a lot of fun. But I got exposed to the Christian music industry, which at that time, 80s and 90s, was a very big deal. It was really on the upswing, and Christian artists were becoming more popular and more famous and selling more records. But I also saw the inner workings of the Christian music business, which was by and large owned by big secular corporations, and they would they would churn out music, and some of the casualties would be the artists. You know, they would make people into pop stars who were not pop stars. Yeah. They would change their look, their image, their music, and then they would just, you know, cease to exist in the music world.
1: Yeah.
0: It was very disheartening.
1: Mm-hmm.
0: And

0: became aware of Christian publishing, and a lot of that was driven by the dollar as well. So I tend to be a little skeptical, and that just fed into my skepticism quite a bit.
1: Yeah.
0: However, my wife was insistent that we continue to go to church, and like I said, I was afraid of telling my mom I wasn't. And so we continued to go to church, and once our first child, my daughter, came along, we had been going to a church that was a little loose in its theology, not a Nazarene church, another denomination, and we decided we need to be in a church that at least has some values and has some beliefs, you know, some concrete things we can hang our hat on. So we went back to a Nazarene church there in Nashville. And I was still very skeptical and sat in the top of the balcony. It was a big church, and my wife would sing in the choir, and I'd sit there with my arms crossed, evaluating what the pastor was saying. And I remember him saying, you know, that the gospel is a stumbling block to the Jew and foolishness to the Greek. And I thought, you've got my attention. It seems like foolishness to me. The cross does not make any sense to me. And you could see my spiritual progress as I moved closer to the platform. And it finally just one day, I was driving my old pickup down I-40 outside of Nashville. And I thought, what if this is true? What if Jesus was resurrected from the dead? If that's true, he's with me now, and I'm in trouble. And I've got to make some changes. And from that point, Jesus just invaded my life. It's like Origen says, people were being converted against their will. That was me. Once Jesus flipped the light on, I couldn't switch it off. And so at that point, I broke the news to my wife that we're going to have to move across the country and I'm going to go to seminary.
2: Wow.
0: So we had a 2-year-old daughter at the time. And pretty much all of my wife's family's in what's at that time in Nashville, or moving there eventually. And mine was in Cincinnati, but we moved to Kansas City so I could attend Nazarene Theological Seminary at that point.
1: And so, I mean, had you ever thought about that before? Or was it just part of the conversion experience, is this sense of calling?
0: I had considered pastoral ministry before, but as I had studied philosophy and religion, I decided that was not for me, you know. But as soon as I really came back to faith in Christ, I knew I had to do something with it. And in the paradigm I lived in, what better way than to be a pastor and teach scripture to people?
1: Right.
0: Right. So that's what I decided to do.
1: Yeah.
0: And thankfully, God provided a way for me to attend Nazarene Theological Seminary. I had a full scholarship there. Went to seminary for 4 years, got a master's of divinity. During that time, I served at a church and became the worship pastor, which if you're a cradle Catholic, those words don't make any sense to you. But basically song leader.
1: Yeah.
0: So I was playing my guitar, doing virtually the same thing I got kicked out of my church for.
1: Probably not the same genre of music.
0: Slightly less rock.
1: Okay.
0: But still rocking pretty hard.
1: Okay.
0: Pretty hard. And we were doing something called seeker sensitive. We were trying to do kind of performative music and drama and make the gospel cool and relatable, and so that's what we were doing at that church when I was first on staff.
1: Gotcha.
0: And when I was on staff at that church, a couple of the other guys that were in ministry with me, we were in a small group and became very, very close. You want to put a pin in that because that's important for the story later, but those guys were like brothers to me.
1: Yeah.
0: I eventually left that church after seminary and helped plant a church, so start a brand new church that was very successful. We reached a whole lot of people. We went from a small group of maybe 20 to over 200 in a year and a half.
1: Wow.
0: And those are all converts to the faith, people who had no Christian background whatsoever.
1: Wow, praise God.
0: Yeah, it was amazing. Mm-hmm. But I felt like, well, in part of

0: this is part of my my feeling like I didn't deserve things, or I didn't amount to anything. I kept pursuing what is the perfect call of God on my life. Like, I've always felt like something was missing. And so I thought, well, I need to stop being the sidekick pastor and doing the music and things. I need to be the senior pastor. Maybe that would make me feel whole. Mm-hmm. And so I took a job up in outside of Chicago at a Nazarene church, and I was senior pastor there for 6 years. And frankly, that was one of the worst experiences of my life. And some of that was my expectations for myself.
1: Sure.
0: But it was a church that had been through turmoil and was kind of spiraling out of control and losing members. And
1: yeah.
0: And I was brought in to kind of save the day, and I thought I could, and turns out I couldn't. And there was a lot of conflict, and a lot of, some of our meetings would devolve into shouting matches, and I became very bitter. And I don't want to blame that church for that. My response to that was my problem. I'm sure I could have handled that better. But toward the end of that experience, I just threw my hands in the air and said, I can't do this anymore. The price is too high. I'm losing my faith. I again came to a spot where I was crying out to God, and he seemed absent. I just felt nothing. And you have to know that feeling things in the context I grew up in, having a feeling of God was very important.
1: A bit of a part of the Pentecostal sort of string.
0: It's sort of that sort of vibe.
1: Yeah.
0: And as a worship leader, when you're leading music, you're trying to have people have an experience of God. And really, it's probably, I hate to say this, it's probably a lot of manipulation through music. To get people to an emotional place, and hopefully they are experiencing God in that. But sometimes it's just the music's really good, right? And so when suddenly that emotional connection with God is gone, then what are you left with?
1: Well, and again, it's sort of, you walk it back, it gets the theological question of, what is faith? And what role do feelings play? It's not that they play no role in religious experience, but they perhaps are overemphasized and leaned upon. I was also thinking, in terms of your experience of the conflict at that church, was sola scriptura sort of the presumptive kind of rule for, like, in other words, if you have a dispute, was that what you guys were looking for? What does the Bible say on this issue?
0: Yes, absolutely. Yeah. And that's very much my background is sola scriptura. So, You try and discern what is God saying only through Scripture. And back to seminary, all of my electives were in Bible. I was very fluent in Greek. I could pick up a Greek New Testament and translate on the fly. So I feel like, and in my upbringing, kudos to everybody who taught me Bible.
1: Yeah.
0: Because I really did learn the Scripture. My parents read the Bible every night when I was a kid, and I heard all those stories, and they're part of me, and I know them backwards and forwards. And throughout my seminary experience, I thought, if I'm going to know God, I need to know the Bible. But let me back up to seminary, because a couple of things occurred to me while I was in seminary. One was the Church of the Nazarene believed in a couple of sacraments. And as I heard my professor explaining baptism and communion in particular, he said that there is a grace that comes through these. But he couldn't go any farther than that. He couldn't explain, what do you mean by that? And we certainly didn't believe in the real presence of Jesus in the Eucharist. But there's still a grace there. Mm-hmm. It's a symbol, but it's great. I couldn't figure out what all of that meant.
1: Right.
0: So that's something that stuck out to me that became important later. Another thing was I had a professor that we were coming up on the 100th anniversary of the Church of the Nazarene. And I had a professor who was very involved in that. And he was a historian. And I met with him one day, and he said, they want me to plan something for the 100th anniversary of the Church of the Nazarene, but I don't really

0: really want to celebrate segmenting the body of Christ any further. And that struck me.
1: Yeah.
0: And as I read, and I would preach passages like, may they be one as we are one. And I would think, how are we one? How is my fragmented church even one? But how are we one with the body of Christ? We're just not. We are not unified with Christ's body. And unfortunately, sola scriptura feeds that. Because even if I'm doing my best to interpret the Bible in the best way possible and I have all the right tools, it's still my interpretation.
1: Yeah.
0: So what I think about the Bible becomes the theological principle. And so that feeds into, well, I'm going to pick a church that agrees with my perspective. Mm-hmm. And so you see that a lot out there. And that's part of what we were trying to do, was get people, welcome people in, you know, and be appealing. And it kind of feeds consumerism. It's very disheartening.
1: Yeah.
0: So I finally, like I said, I threw up my hands and said, I've got to do something else. This is killing me and my family. I just can't handle it anymore. The stress was too great. And so I left full-time ministry and went to law school. And at that point, I really, again, didn't know what I believed anymore.
1: Yeah. Let's take a little break there, Mark.
0: Yeah.
1: And we'll come back and see what happened next.
0: Sounds good.
1: All right. Very good. Thank you for being here, and stay tuned. We'll be right back in just a couple minutes to hear the rest of Mark's story. I want to remind you that if you are on a similar journey to Mark, again, perhaps dealing with some of these complexities of church life, if you're a pastor, if you're asking some of these questions, if you're wrestling with sola scriptura, again, we have a whole network of people who've been through that spiritual journey, and they found a truth and a fullness in the Catholic Church they never expected. And if you might be feeling called to that, if you have some questions, we'd love to journey with you. So check out chnetwork.org. We have a newsletter. We have an online community, retreats, other events, but most especially people who'd love to hear your story and walk with you and pray for and with you as you continue the journey forward. So stay tuned. We'll be right back to hear the rest of Mark's story. See you then.

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1: Hello, Journey Home family. 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

Mark, you know, your story so far, so many relatable points, I'm sure, for so many listening and watching out there, in terms of, again, the experience of wrestling with some of the Scriptura and some of the toxicity that can bring about in church life, in

0: in Chicago. And I applied to some law schools and got accepted at University of Cincinnati, and that's where I was from. So we moved back to Cincinnati. By this point, I had three kids. So Crystal was homeschooling all three of them, by the way, something I would never attempt. But she had been homeschooling them and continued to do that. And so we moved back to Cincinnati, and I started law school. And talk about a pressure cooker. Law school, you're in rooms with the smartest people you've ever met, and it's very competitive. And I was an old guy. You know, these are all 20-somethings, and here I was, you know, in my early 40s.
1: Why law school at that point?
0: Well, I think I took an online quiz or something. And what of my skills that I have in communication and research and writing, what can I parlay that into? And law kept coming up. Yeah, so gotcha. So I went to law school, and like I said, it was a pressure cooker. And you combine that difficult experience, which it is truly one of the hardest experiences of my life. Seminary seemed like kindergarten next to law school. And you couple that with that sense that I really felt lost and disconnected and disillusioned with my faith and with the denomination I grew up in. And this is something I haven't talked a great deal about publicly, but I began drinking at that point because it numbed the pain. And that, you know, when I was in ministry, the Nazarenes don't believe you should drink any alcohol.
1: Yeah, I was going to ask about that. Yeah.
0: And so even while I was still in ministry, I discovered there was this brew pub nearby. It was a world-class brewery. And so my non-Christian friends, I would meet them and we'd have a beer. And that was like one of the few good experiences I was having in my life at that point. And so once I went to law school, I was pretty much isolated. And instead of having a beer with my friends, the beer became my friend. And so it really numbed the pain of all of the difficulties and disillusionment and fear. I mean, I was going into a whole new world I knew nothing about. And so that became more and more a part of my life. And then once I graduated from law school, I actually was recruited into a couple of different church situations, even being a little bit topsy-turvy in my faith. And I ended up being at a Methodist church where I was on their ministry team for 7 years, I think. And I was the worship leader again, so playing the contemporary music, and I preached 25% of the time. And I was working back to a solid foundation of my faith, but in that Methodist context, and that raised its own difficulties that I'll come back to. But so when I graduated from law school, I began practicing family law, so divorce, custody, a little bit of criminal work, criminal defense work, not actually doing the criminal work, but the defending the criminals.
1: Yeah.
0: And that brought its own stress. And so, again, alcohol became more and more a part of my life. And there are statistics that say as many as a third of attorneys struggle with alcohol. That's wow. Just alcohol. And that's just the ones who admit it.
1: Right.
0: And I personally know plenty of attorneys who have had this struggle. Because, again, being an attorney is a very isolating thing, like being a senior pastor. You're kind of alone on an island and have to figure it out.
1: Yeah.
0: So the stress of those family law cases was more than I anticipated. And so I really numbed the pain more and more. Tried to quit drinking a few times, promised my wife multiple times I would quit, and didn't. It frankly became a really good liar about it. I think most people who have an addiction problem, and that's part of it, is they're just going to lie.
1: Yeah.
0: And so that was even more conflicting. I shouldn't be drinking. I shouldn't be lying about it. I should be able to rely on God, but I can't. And so I did continue, though, in ministry in this Methodist church, limping through. Still preaching what I felt was true to the scripture, because even if I was struggling with it, I felt like the scripture

0: scripture is still true, whether I'm fully on board or not. Right. And so I'll teach it. But this was during a time when the Methodist Church began having its own struggles.
1: Right, right.
0: And so the issue of homosexuality in particular came up. And I was basically told, you can't take a stance on that. and at the same time, you remember these friends that I hung out with in Kansas, these brothers of mine, one of them called me and said, this other brother of ours is in jail. And I said, what's going on? And he said, well, he was taking liberties with some young girls.
1: Oh.
0: And, I didn't realize that that would impact my family, but it did. And so I saw just people spinning out of control.
1: Yeah.
0: Who are close to me.
1: Yeah.
0: And you put all that together, and what I needed was a church who would back me up and say, there are things that are right and there are things that are wrong.
1: Right.
0: And when my own family, members of my family, were confused about their sexual identity or whatever it was, I needed someone to say, you know, God made you a certain way on purpose.
1: Yeah.
0: And I was not even allowed to address that. So again, drowning my sorrows more, mm-hmm. numbing the pain more. And I eventually had to leave that church because I remember having a conversation with someone in leadership and saying, have you not read Romans 1? Do you not know what Romans 1 says? And this person went through all these kind of modern deconstructionist takes on what Romans 1 might mean. And I said, I can't go there. I can't imagine a first century Jew going through the mental gymnastics that you just went through.
1: Right, right.
0: And so I left. I left that church after 7 years, and that was difficult. So I eventually had to deal with all of this pain in some way because it was taking its toll on me. I began having heart problems, had, you know, a couple of heart procedures. I've had many now. Mm. I have a stamp. If I get one more, I get one free. so all this is going on. It's just this pressure cooker, and something had to change. And so my wife found a Christian recovery program, so I went. And through that process, which was basically a Christian take on the 12 steps,
1: sure,
0: which
1: sure.
0: are really founded in Scripture.
1: Right, right.
0: I was able to begin trusting God again, mm-hmm. and quit drinking. And I've been sober for many years now. But through that process, I started really trusting God again, mm-hmm. and started asking some hard questions. Because when I would preach, I would come up against certain scriptures that I could not explain with my theological background, and I couldn't even use the tools I had to interpret them. Like Jesus says, whoever sins you forgive are forgiven, and whoever sins are retained or retained. He says it's to the disciples in right. at the end of the Gospel of John. What does that mean?
1: Yeah, there doesn't seem to be any application of that in your theological background.
0: Absolutely not.
1: Yeah.
0: And then I saw Peter, and Jesus says, on this rock I'll build my church. And that was explained in seminary to me as the rock of faith, which I never bought. I thought, no, Peter's name is Rock. I mean, he has to be addressing Peter. And the more I looked at it, I realized Peter's first on every list of apostles. And Jesus says, I will give you the keys to the kingdom. And whatever you bind on earth is bound in heaven. Whatever you loose on earth is loose in heaven. And again, I have no paradigm to understand this, yeah. and some of the wackier understandings of that I just couldn't buy. They seemed unbiblical. So I had to start grappling with, what does that mean?

0: In the meantime, my wife, Crystal, had she was an early user of the Halo app back in 2019.
1: Oh, that's cool.
0: Yeah, she was looking for a way to find some peace through prayer. And I had started listening. I was trying not to listen to politics as much because it was, again, stressful and divisive. And so I started listening to various podcasts, and I found Jimmy Akin's Mysterious World.
1: Yeah.
0: And he came at these mysteries from a Catholic perspective and was reasonable. And I started listening to him thinking, huh, he makes sense. How strange.
1: Let me ask you real quick. I mean, because I don't think you've even mentioned Catholic up to this point.
0: No.
1: Up to this point in your life, where did Catholics and the Catholic Church fit in your worldview?
0: They didn't.
1: Okay.
0: I really was very skeptical of the Catholic Church. I was raised to believe that there were idolatrous aspects to the Catholic Church. Worship of Mary, for example, praying to saints. When I was a kid, we had these little tracts in our church that I will not mention the name of, but very anti-Catholic little cartoons. I read those as a kid.
1: Yeah.
0: I thought the Pope was the Antichrist. Now my views had changed somewhat. I was a little more accepting of my Catholic brothers and sisters, but I really thought, by and large, Catholicism was on the wrong track, even at this point. So to hear someone like Jimmy Akin explaining the faith in a way that was reasonable started hooking me.
1: Sure.
0: And then I found out he was on this other show called Catholic Answers.
1: Yeah.
0: And I started listening to that every day. And this is before Father Mike did his Bible in a Year. My wife said, hey, come watch this homily. And I watched Father Mike preach a couple of times, and I thought, I don't disagree with anything he's saying. He sounds reasonable to me.
1: Yeah.
0: And so just little by little, I started putting the pieces of the puzzle together that there were explanations for those scriptures I didn't understand, but they were not in my former denomination, mm-hmm. that there was a successor of Peter now who had the keys to the kingdom, who was acting as, a divine representative on earth, as the prime minister. And I had to start grappling with these things. It was really earth-shaking. And I listened to Bible in a Year, the first year it came out. And every once in a while, Father Mike would get off on some Catholic tangent, and I'd say, I don't know about that. I don't know about that. But I'm going to listen to him anyway, because I think he's got good things to say to me. So we were both coming at Catholicism from different angles. She was more on the devotional side. I was more maybe intellectual. And it was Labor Day of 2022, and I was off work. By this time, I was a magistrate in a domestic relations court, and Crystal is a teacher, so we have Labor Day off. And she said, let's go to Mass. Okay. I don't know. I'd been to one Mass in my life. Very skeptical of it. There was no feeling there. I didn't feel anything. They didn't play any cool music, there were no drums. I always used to say the drums should be in the center of the church. The drums and the pulpit are in the center. But we went to Mass, and we knew enough not to go forward and receive communion because I didn't want to disrespect my Catholic brothers and sisters, because I knew that wasn't for me, because I was not confirmed in the Catholic Church. So I understood that. And so we sat back. We sat in the very back of the room because I didn't know what was going on. I said that was my condition. We have to sit in the back. I don't know when to kneel, stand, say something. I have no idea what's going on. None. There was a lady in front of us who, after Mass, turned around, introduced herself, and she said, So you're new here, right? And I said, yeah, we're just kind of investigating. We're not Catholic. And we had this lovely conversation, and she said, I am on the team that leads RCIA, and we're starting in 2 weeks on a Thursday. I think it was 2 weeks, maybe three. Why don't you come? And as I walked out of the church with my wife, I said, was that a God moment? I mean, what are the chances?

0: is that this lady is going to turn around to us and invite us to our CIA, now OCIA. But, so by this point, my wife was all in, and I came as a skeptic and said, you're going to have to show me. You're going to have to prove this to me. Yeah. I have a lot of questions that need answered. And so we went through the RCIA process together, and I still had some hangups, specifically Marian dogmas. There were some other things. And I actually made a call to Jimmy Akin and said, help me with this. And Catholic media has been in and out of my life, by the way. Your dad, I watched his show years and years ago and wondered what was going on. Yeah. But Jimmy said, you need to come to a place where you can trust the magisterium. That's the heart of the issue. Yeah. Can you trust the magisterium? And I remember Cy Kellett on that show saying, they were debating some fine point of faith, and he said, I'm just so glad there are people that are a lot smarter than I am who can figure all this out. And I realized I was putting the pressure on myself as a sola scriptura believer to understand everything and figure everything out. And what an incredible relief it was to say, I don't have to understand or figure everything out. I just have to trust the people who throughout the centuries have studied this and figured it out for me.
1: Yeah. And even there, that amidst those people, that, you know, again, in a mysterious way, the Holy Spirit
0: absolutely
1: is ultimately working to guide the church. Because then, even then, it's not just a matter of, it's not a merely human, you know, fruit. It's that the Holy Spirit does something. And so we're trusting God. When we trust the church, we're trusting the Holy Spirit's guidance.
0: Yeah, because Jesus said, the Spirit will lead you into all truth.
1: Right.
0: Well, if we believe that, then it became a relief. I don't have to understand everything, but I can say, I accept this. Yeah. I accept this to be true. And so we came into the church in 2023, Easter Vigil. We invited our two adult sons to that service. My older son was already considering becoming maybe Eastern Orthodox, and I challenged him and said, think about this Peter thing. but they both came and were really impacted by it, and they came into full communion the next year.
1: Praise God.
0: My daughter came in the next year.
1: Praise God.
0: My two grandchildren have been baptized. It's been an amazing thing. I still have some questions. But I can rely on the church. I can rely on my priest to answer those questions for me. But what a blessing it is to now come before the real altar, not the altar that I prayed at when I was a kid, where I thought I was sacrificing myself, but to come to Jesus' altar and receive him. What a blessing.
1: Amen.
0: What a blessing.
1: Praise God, Mark. God is so good. What an amazing story.
0: Amen.
1: Gosh, we have about 10 minutes left, and I want to circle back on a few things.
0: Yeah.
1: Particularly, again, some of the particular struggles that you had, and just, you know, how you look back on those now. I mean, one of them obviously was, you know, from the earliest age, you wrestled with the kind of the feelings focus of that denomination. And that kind of led you into this question of, am I deserving? Does God love me? How do you see the experience, but then also the issue now from the kind of the Catholic perspective?
0: Yeah, that was still a struggle after we came into the church, because going to Mass is nothing like going to the kind of service that I was part of,
1: right,
0: where there is a lot of emotion. But what I did discover in the Mass was, having the background in biblical studies that I had, every word of the Mass is loaded with meaning.
1: Yes.
0: And I tell my friends, it's like it's Christmas and Holy Week and Easter every single Sunday. Mm-hmm. And all of those scriptures are there. So it took me at least a year just to be able to focus on what was happening, because I was trying to figure it out so hard.
1: Yeah.
0: But then it was kind of a struggle, because

0: am I supposed to feel something? Because there was nobody there to hype me, to make me feel something.
1: Yeah.
0: You know, I grew up with a lot of preaching that involved a lot of yelling or songs that were guaranteed to make you feel a certain way. A lot of running the aisles, even when I was a kid.
1: Yeah.
0: So am I supposed to be feeling something or not? But I was challenged in my spirit to let that go. Let that go. And what we receive in Mass is so much more than just an emotional sensation.
1: Yeah.
0: Because Jesus is actually present. He is real and he is there. So in some way, it doesn't matter how I feel about it. Jesus is presenting himself to me, mm-hmm. and I get to partake of Christ.
1: Yeah.
0: So it's something I'm still working through, the emotional aspect
1: yeah.
0: of it.
1: Yeah.
0: But I know that Jesus is there and he's offering himself to me. And that's so much more than mm-hmm. the purely symbolic way that we used to do things.
1: Yeah.
0: Right.
1: Yeah. No, that whole topic of what role do the emotions, the passions play in the faith is an important one to address, especially again, for those on the journey, for our young people, because we feel our feelings, right?
0: Right.
1: And mm-hmm. so if you're not formed in what to do with those, it can be a stumbling block. And it's not that the feelings have no role to play in our faith, no role to play in love, in our experiences. It's just that if they're what's leading the way, if they're what's giving us our sense of meaning and purpose and decision-making, or even in this context of sola scriptura, I was thinking, like, it sounds a very rational way of solving church disputes, but ultimately it comes down to feelings, different people's.
0: Right.
1: I feel right about this.
0: It's your feelings, but it's also your whatever paradigm you're laying over the scripture.
1: Right.
0: If you are taught to interpret things in a certain way, you're going to see it that way. Mm-hmm. And it's really a relief not to have to do that. Yes, yeah. I want to understand the scriptures, but I have resources that I can go to for explanation. Mm-hmm. There's a whole history of the church of people in trying to interpret these passages, and I can look to them and see what they have to say. I don't have to just know it myself, and I have to figure it out myself.
1: Yeah.
0: And one of the things I learned through the recovery process was, you have to let go. There's so much that's not in your control, and you have to release all that to God and let him do the God things. I have to just do the Mark things. And so if I try to handle all my problems on my own, I'm going to fail. Mm-hmm. But if I let God deal with them, then he's got the bigger picture in mind.
1: Yeah.
0: And some of that translates into Mass too. I don't have to do a Mark thing in Mass anymore.
1: Yeah.
0: Right. I just have to go and be a part of his body, mm-hmm. and I'm invited to receive him. And that's what's important. So it's not how I feel about it. But yeah, sometimes there are emotions that come up.
1: Yeah.
0: And we are emotional people, and that's okay. But we can't let our feelings become our reality.
1: Yeah. Yeah. I think the church helps us to put the cart before the horse, literally. Yeah,
0: right, right.
1: No, not literally.
0: Yes. Yeah.
1: But I'm thinking of the old Greek analogy of like the chariot and the horses, right? The horses kind of being your passions, your feelings. And
0: right.
1: It's not that the goal is to get rid of the horses. It's that they just can't drive the chariot, right? You have to form them. You have to choose the direction. And so we need, again, as Christians, we need a church that we can trust that the Holy Spirit's guiding it so that we can have sure teachings, especially in areas where we struggle. We need to be able to say, okay, I'm going to place my faith in this, and then I'm going to seek understanding, even though the understanding is going to take some time.
0: Yes.
1: And then our feelings can conform to truth and reality rather than, you know, interpreting reality according to our feelings. So
0: right.
1: It's really just kind of getting the right order of these things, because, again, we know in all parts of our life, not just our faith, but like in marriage, right? You may have a very whirlwind romantic experience, but you get married for a couple of years. Some of those feelings will change. That doesn't mean you don't love. It just means it's a different part of that journey of that relationship. And so the church helps to form us, I think, in that right.
0: Right. Right. Absolutely.
1: View of that. Yeah.
0: And that sense of emptiness, that sense of needing to figure out, you know, am I good enough or whatever. Once you release everything to God and say,

0: you do the God things, then you find some peace. Yeah. And that's where I found peace.
1: Yeah.
0: And again, that's where peace is in the Catholic Church, because I'm part of something much bigger than a denomination,
1: yeah,
0: or a local church. I'm part of the whole history of Christ's work on earth. And as now a layperson, which is also very odd, because I've always been up on the platform doing the things, but to feel totally comfortable with that and be okay with, I'm just here to worship Christ, receive Christ, mm-hmm, and take that faith into the world. I don't have the same struggles I used to have with identity and purpose and, yeah, those sorts of things.
1: Yeah. Coming from your background, again, you mentioned that you sort of, Nazarenes have baptism and a certain, you know, communion, obviously, mm-hmm, different theological understanding. Yeah. But what about something like the sacrament of reconciliation, especially given some of your struggles with, am I forgiven? Am I deserving? How was your experience of that?
0: Wow, that's a great topic. So I was taught that was one of the problems with the Catholic Church was, yeah, they say we need a mediator between God and us, and there is no mediator but Jesus Christ. Mm-hmm. That's what I was taught, which is true in a way.
1: Yeah.
0: Yeah. It's just misunderstood. But yeah, I struggled with, am I okay? I mean, if you commit a sin, how do you know if you've confessed properly? How do you know if you're forgiven? I mean, you can say it's transactional, but it didn't feel true to me, mm-hmm, to say, I can just say, I'm sorry, Jesus, and I'm all right. I was always worried about that, especially growing up. And I was a little bit concerned about confession when I became a Catholic, or before I joined the church. We of course, before receiving the Eucharist for the first time, we needed to go to reconciliation. And I was pretty worried about it, because that's not something you do. And as a Protestant, you don't tell other people your sins. Matter of fact, in my denomination, if you admit sin, that's like admitting you're not a Christian at all. Hmm. You don't admit failure. And so I remember Father Ed was my pastor, and I went to him for my first confession. And I said, I was baptized when I was 12. There's a lot to cover. And so we walked through that. And when he said I was absolved of my sins, a giant weight lifted off of me. Hmm. And there's where I felt something.
1: Yeah.
0: And I still dread going to confession because I don't like to admit my failures. But I also look forward to it, because for me, that may be one of the best things that I've experienced since coming into full communion, is being able to say, here's where I have failed. And to have someone say, you are forgiven, mm-hmm, what an incredible blessing. Because I always have the same sensation of a weight is lifted and I am free, yeah, every single time.
1: Yeah.
0: And I never had that growing up. So yeah, that's been a real blessing.
1: That's incredible, Mark. Well, we're out of time, but thank you for coming to share your story. Incredible stuff. Be praying for you on the continuing journey.
0: Thank you.
1: Thanks for being
0: here. Thanks for inviting me.
1: Absolutely. And thank you for being here for this episode of the Journey Home program. I pray that Mark's story is an inspiration and encouragement to you. You know, what a great testimony there at the end in terms of confession and really this whole topic of, you know, kind of dealing with our feelings and passions as human beings. I was thinking earlier when Mark was talking about St. Peter, right? Our Lord asked St. Peter, who do you say that I am? And Peter replies that you are the Savior. You are the Messiah, the Son of God. And it's when we place our trust in Jesus, one of the great gifts he gives to us in the church, in the authority of the church, and in the sacraments, is that he turns around and tells us who we are. We can ask, Lord, who do you say I am? Because he can tell us, you are my son, you are chosen and cherished, and in the sacrament of confession, you are forgiven, you are absolved, right? That's this great gift we have in the church, is that God promises and he fulfills his promise to remain with his people. So let's continue the journey together. We'll be back again next week with another story. In the meantime, God bless.

0: Queen of the Most Holy Rosary, in these times of such brazen impiety, show your power with the signs of your former victories. Look with mercy on the Church of your Son, on his vicar on earth, and on all the clergy and laity who are sorely oppressed in this mighty conflict. Powerful vanquisher of all heresies, hasten the hour of mercy, even though the hour of God's justice is every day provoked by the countless sins of men. As I kneel before you in prayer, obtain for me my requests. Queen of the Most Holy Rosary, pray for us.
1: Some 800 years ago, the great Saint Francis became the center of an extraordinary mystery. The wounds suffered by Christ at the crucifixion appeared on his body.
2: These wounds are something that will appear in individuals. They're medically and scientifically inexplicable.
3: They don't want the stigmata.
4: They didn't feel worthy to bear the markings of Christ. In other cases, Padre Pio and others, they want these to go away.
5: Skepticism is not anything to be ashamed of. It's sort of natural to not understand these stigmata because it's such a supernatural event.
3: The last thing that the church wants to do is get misled by a fake, an imposter. So typically, the church, if anything, errs on the side of caution.
6: My name is Michael O'Neill. I'm the Miracle Hunter. Join me as we explore the mystical phenomena of stigmata.

Antoni Gaudí once said, "To do things well, you first need love and second technique." On June the 10th, 2026, those words appeared in Catalan across the Barcelona sky, formed by a fleet of drones. Around 9,000 people watched the aerial display during Pope Leo XIV's visit to the Basilica of the Sagrada Familia. The inauguration of the Tower of Jesus Christ, blessed by the Pontiff, marked the centenary of Gaudí's death and honored the architect whose vision left an enduring mark on Barcelona and far beyond. With Pope Leo there, the world came together to remember Gaudí's life and extraordinary legacy.

0: The celebration began with the pontiff's arrival at the Basilica of the Sagrada Familia,
1: porque como ya habéis visto, me he hecho una imagen,
0: where he was welcomed by Valentina, a 13-year-old member of Spain's National Organization of the Blind. Using her hands, Valentina showed the Pope and the King and Queen of Spain, Felipe VI and Leticia,

0: the remarkable details of the cross that crowns the basilica.
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4: Yo soy la reina, encantada.
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4: Encantada, Valentina.
2: ¿Qué nos cuentas hoy?
4: Cuéntanos.
0: Using a tactile model of the Sagrada Familia's Tower of Jesus Christ, Valentina carefully explained the structure of the centerpiece of the basilica.
1: Como pueden ver,
0: Valentina was born with Leber hereditary optic neuropathy, a condition that allows her to distinguish only light and shadow. But that did not prevent her from describing the basilica's tallest tower to millions watching on television and to the thousands gathered with her at the foot of the Sagrada Familia.
1: Aquí. Más arriba podemos ver.
5: Higher up, we can see a series of shields. Something I want to tell you is that Gaudi used wine bottles. His idea was to use pieces of wine bottles to decorate the shields. Pieces of bottle glass were used to decorate the shields that we can see along these rows here. It is a cross with four arms and a fifth one pointing upward toward the sky.
0: At the end of the presentation, the Pope offered Valentina a gesture of affection, and her reaction was deeply moving.
6: Valentina, here is a rosary for you.
5: Oh, thank you, thank you. I will keep it forever.
0: Valentina's father, Francisco Sanchez, will also treasure that memory forever. Francisco is an engineer who worked for many years on the basilica itself. That encounter captured the attention of people around the world shortly before the Eucharistic celebration began inside the basilica. To learn more about Gaudí's life, we visited Barcelona's Gothic Quarter with writer and architect Chiara Curti. This small historic square lies along one of the final routes Gaudí walked before the tragic accident that claimed his life when he was struck by a train in June 1926.
5: Gaudí was actually struck by two trams. As he tried to avoid one, he fell beneath another coming from the opposite direction. He was leaving the church of Saint Philip Neri and heading toward the Sagrada Familia. There is a sketch of Gaudí showing him walking with an open newspaper. We don't know whether or not he was reading the newspaper as he walked that day. What we do know is that something extraordinary happened after people learned about his accident. A popular movement began, with people flocking to see him at the hospital of La Santa Cruz. The signatures filling the hospital visitors' books tell us a story about Gaudí's impact on the public. They fill three large volumes now preserved in the diocesan archives. People from all walks of life, from the rich to the poor, from the famous to the unknown, came to greet Gaudí and show their concern. You visit someone you love in the hospital. You do not go to visit a stranger. And this was also evident on the day of his funeral, the night before, when the police planned the route of the funeral procession from the hospital of Santa Cruz to the Sagrada Familia. They thought that part of the procession could pass along a street that had not yet been developed. But the people of the city asked them to change the route so that it would pass along a street lined with homes because they wanted to pay their respects from their balconies. The funeral showed that Gaudí was not an isolated man. He had simply distanced himself from one part of society, the bourgeoisie, and had become one of the people living around the Sagrada Familia. Many of them were among the poorest in the city. Gaudí had become part of that great family, and he was deeply cherished and loved throughout Barcelona. Before the mass commemorating the centenary of the architect's death, Pope Leo XIV prayed at Antoni Gaudí's tomb in the crypt of the Sagrada Familia. Beside him was the rector of the Basilica, Father Joseph Maria Turull y Garriga. Shortly before the papal visit, Father Turull gave EWTN exclusive access to the Basilica's crypt and explained the significance of this sacred place.
7: We are standing in the crypt of the Sagrada Familia, where we have an image of the Annunciation, but we also have the remains of Gaudí. Why is this important?
3: En el sentido en que precisamente aquí es donde...
8: It is the heart in the sense that this is the space reserved for the church's liturgical life, for prayer and celebration. Every day, and at almost every hour, this space is dedicated to that purpose. This is also where the groups of pilgrims who come to the Sagrada Familia in a spirit of devotion can celebrate the Eucharist. The fact that Gaudí was buried here is significant because this was his greatest work. He devoted more than 40 years of his life to it, from the age of 31 until his death at 74. Building this church gradually transformed Gaudí into a man of the church. He dedicated himself more and more intensely to the construction of the Sagrada Familia. During the final 14 years of his life, he worked on nothing else. But he was not only building the church. The church was also shaping him. He became a man who lived his faith with ever greater intensity. When people enter the Sagrada Familia, their mouths open in amazement at so much beauty. Then, after opening their mouths, they begin to open their hearts, however closed they may be, to the author of that beauty. I believe Pope Leo XIV understands this reality, and that is why he feels it is worth coming here personally to dedicate it. His visit will surely help bring Gaudí's vision to life through a church with such a tall tower. Gaudí was not trying to break any records. He did not want it to be the tallest or the greatest. He wanted the basilica to portray how the earth is united with heaven. It invites people to raise their eyes, to look toward the cross, and to look toward Jesus Christ, who through his cross opened the gates of heaven for us. By looking upward, people may ultimately turn their gaze toward heaven, toward our Father who is in heaven.
3: La gente acabe mirando hacia el cielo, hacia el Padre nuestro que está en los cielos.
0: Father Turull can celebrate it with Pope Leo XIV. The celebration began with the voices of the Montserrat Boys Choir, one of the oldest choirs in Europe, joined by the Basilica Choir and guest choirs from across Catalonia.

0: In his homily, the Pope recalled that the Sagrada Familia is not only an architectural masterpiece, but also a true school of faith, often described as a Bible sculpted in stone.
1: Esta iglesia es un único edificio.
2: This church is one building made up of many stones. It is a house that has grown steadily over the years, following a single design. All of us are the living stones of this work, which has Christ as its foundation and its summit, its beginning and its end. Far more than a monument, the Basilica of the Sagrada Familia remains a work in progress today. It reminds us that the Christian life is always a journey, because it is a project that God Himself is bringing to completion.
0: Speaking a few words in Catalan, the Pope reflected on the significance of the celebration.
2: Together with Gaudí, whose death we commemorate 100 years later, this evening we also remember and give thanks for all the promoters and benefactors, the artists and workers who have contributed to the construction of this architectural masterpiece, which is also an eloquent catechesis expressed through stone, color, and light.
0: Color reflections that change according to the time of the day and the season of the year. The windows on the eastern side along the Nativity facade feature cool shades of blue and green. Those on the western side, corresponding to the Passion facade, are filled with warmer shades of red and orange. The Basilica's concrete changes colors as the light of the sun passes from east to west. This was explained to us by the former rector of the Sagrada Familia parish, who was present during the Eucharistic celebration.

0: Father Luis Bonet is 94 years old and has spent most of his life at the Basilica. His father, Luis Bonet Igarí, was born in 1893. He was a Catalan architect and a disciple of Gaudí, whom he met in 1914. Beginning in 1952, he worked on the construction of the expiatory temple of the Sagrada Familia and helped design the Passion facade with its bells and towers. The parish's rector emeritus remembers how his father entrusted him with the task of compiling a list of saints. The Basilica's windows display more than 750 names of shrines, male and female saints, and holy cities from every continent. They are distributed across 14 windows along the interior side walls. Father Bonet worked on the project with Joan Vilagrau, the artist who designed the stained glass windows. We spoke with Father Bonet to understand how these captivating stained glass windows were designed and his father's relationship with Gaudí.
1: Your brother and your dad worked in the Sagrada Familia.
2: All my family was involved. And when even some people opposed its construction, everyone in my family agreed that it had to go forward. Later, I worked on the stained glass windows. That was my contribution as well. I wanted to document the project, so I wrote and published a book about it in Catalan. People are filled with wonder when they see how beautiful it is, especially later in the day. In the afternoon, the sun is lower, and its light shines more deeply through the stained glass windows on the western side. It creates a beautiful display of color. People are amazed by it.
0: The facades of the Basilica of the Sagrada Familia are the result of nearly 150 years of work. The first stone was laid in 1882, and seven architects have led the project since Antoni Gaudí's time. Jordi Faulí has served as the Basilica's chief architect since 2012, and now oversees the final phase of construction. We spoke with him from the Juve railing, where Gaudí's models come to life.
1: What is so special about Antoni Gaudí's architecture?
3: First and foremost, the Sagrada Familia is an expression of the Christian faith. Every element of the Basilica expresses that faith. Each one has its own symbolism and theological meaning. Gaudí wanted people, when they saw the Sagrada Familia, to understand the Christian faith, to be drawn toward faith in God, and to feel welcomed and loved by Him.
1: Do you believe that those who enter the Basilica inevitably pray? They're moved.
3: You have put it very well. Gaudí sought beauty so that it could reach the hearts of everyone who entered, regardless of what they believed. The interior and the exterior are certain to make an impression on every person in one way or another. Gaudí expressed the Christian faith and the history of salvation not only through art and sculpture, but also through the form of the architecture itself. The Nativity facade is different from the Passion facade, because it expresses the joy of life. All of nature is shown rejoicing around the birth of Jesus. The Passion facade, with its tense inclined columns, expresses the anguish and suffering of Christ's passion and death, as well as the suffering present in human life. For the Glory facade, Gaudí envisioned a monumental portico in front of its four towers, with a sense of lanterns resembling trumpets. They will gradually rise and increase in size toward the center, creating a sense of upward movement toward God.
0: The tallest element of the Basilica, surrounded by the four towers of the Evangelists, is a structure combining stone and steel. Jordi Faulí says the cross that crowns it is the result of years of work and careful study of Antoni Gaudí's legacy. He adds that it also represents a firm commitment.

0: commitment to the future, and to continuing the work of completing the Sagrada Familia.
1: Gaudí escribía que desde la cruz,
2: Gaudí wrote that from the cross, the surrounding landscape could be seen through a series of fluted windows. When standing with the cross of Christ, a person would be able to look out over the area surrounding the Sagrada Familia and understand clearly that we are not alone. We are surrounded by many people with whom we share our lives and whom Christ asks us to love and serve. He wanted to move people's hearts. He wanted them to be moved when they saw the facades. When they entered the basilica and looked upon these tree-like structures rising upward within the space where the Eucharist is celebrated. He wanted all this beauty to reach every heart so that people would reflect on their lives, on the life of Christ. And he hoped this would lead them to feel loved and welcomed and to be ready to love others. I believe the completion of the Tower of Jesus Christ has been a historic milestone, deeply experienced by the people of the city. The people of Barcelona have embraced it as something of their own. They have followed its progress closely. This is perhaps the greatest tribute to Antoni Gaudí on the centenary of his death. I am sure he would have been very pleased that the Holy Father came to see his work and to celebrate the Christian faith in it.
3: Viniera a ver su iglesia y celebrar la Eucaristía en su iglesia.
0: On the afternoon of Pope Leo XIV's visit, Barcelona gathered to witness a historic moment, the blessing of the Tower of Jesus Christ. Outside the basilica, the faithful waited quietly, holding small lamps, unaware that they would soon become part of a spectacular light show. After the Pope passed through the Nativity facade, he paused to offer his prayer.
4: Haz que tus hijos, al dirigir su mirada a la cruz del Redentor,
5: may your children, as they raise their eyes to the cross of the Redeemer crowning this basilica of the Sagrada Familia, receive the fruits of salvation and bear witness to the joy that has reached the whole world from this tree of life. In your goodness, remember those who have worked to build this house of prayer and all those who will find peace and consolation within it.
4: Y de cuantos en ella encontrarán paz y consuelo.
0: He then blessed the facade and the crowd cheered, "Long live the Pope!" At the end of the blessing, the Holy Father took his place besides King Felipe VI, Queen Leticia, and Cardinal Juan José Omella, Archbishop of Barcelona. He then sat down to watch the largest video mapping show ever staged at the Basilica.

As the basilica fell into darkness, small points of light began to emerge. The children of the choir came forward carrying lamps,

Within seconds, the lights multiplied and began to shimmer among the crowds gathered at the foot of the Sagrada Familia and among those inside the Basilica.

As the words "Hosanna in Excelsis" echoed through the basilica, the voices of the choir brought a sense of solemnity to this moment. And it was a spectacle unlike anything Barcelona had ever seen. Then, a beam of light swept through the basilica, passing over the orchestra positioned nearly 20 meters above the ground.

Finally, the Tower of Jesus Christ was flooded with light. At the center of the structure stands a sculpture of the Agnus Dei, the Lamb of God, fulfilling God's vision that the Divine Lamb should preside over the moment. And so, the completed work was illuminated for Barcelona and the entire world to see. The highest point of the Basilica was finally complete 100 years after the death of its architect. Drones then formed Gaudí's silhouette in the sky in shades of blue and red. The architect turned and smiled as he looked upon a scene he could have never imagined.

Love first, technique second. Gaudí's words, accompanied by fireworks, crowned a moment that will go down in history as the night Gaudí's dream lit the sky.

0: closed his eyes in this world and opened them in glory. Saint Francis of Assisi, instrument of peace, called by God to restore his church. On the 800th anniversary of his passing to eternal life, join EWTN and Franciscans around the world at St. Savior Church in Jerusalem for a blessed remembrance of their Holy Father. St. Francis, our brother, you who 800 years ago went to meet Sister Death as a man at peace, intercede for us before the Lord. Solemn Vespers and Transitus of St. Francis of Assisi on the Global Catholic Network, EWTN.
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2: Hail, Holy Queen, Mother of Mercy, our life, our sweetness, our hope. To thee do we cry, poor banished children of Eve. To thee do we sigh, mourning and weeping in this vale of tears. Turn then, most gracious Advocate, thine eyes of mercy toward us. And after this our exile, show unto us the blessed fruit of thy womb, Jesus. O clement, O loving, O sweet Virgin Mary, pray for us, O Holy Mother of God, that we may be made worthy of the promises of Christ. Amen.
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3: What does it mean to know Jesus? It means to live with Jesus in your heart. To the point where it affects you the way you think and the way you act. If it doesn't do that, then you know a lot about him. He wants it to come from the depths of your heart.
4: Hello, I'm Father Joseph Mary. Back in the late 1980s, we were not yet televising the Mass or any live devotions. Mother Angelica sensed the need for the viewers, especially those who lived alone, to have others to pray with, and so began televising live holy hours with prayers and talking about the Lord. 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
3: Today we're going to talk about moral values. Moral values in the home, in business, and how you change those values according to the people you're with. And I'm going to see what the Lord has to say. I think I am. Okay, here we are. Just a very simple little sentence. He says, why do you observe the splinter in your brother's eye and never notice the beam, the plank, the tube of four, that's my own rendition, in your own? Now, we know what a splinter is. And you know what a tube of four is. Well, just imagine what the Lord is saying, that we have tube of fours in our own eyes, and we run around picking out the splinters, little tiny things, in your brother's eye. And now, what did he say? He says, how dare you say to your brother, let me take that splinter out of your eye, when all the time you got something in your own. Mm-hmm. See? Isn't the Lord clever? Isn't he cute? I can't imagine the Lord never smiling. I can't imagine him saying, how can you do that when you got something bigger in your own eyes? And everybody's going, you want to just disappear. And he says, hypocrite. Oi, oi, oi. He says, you take that beam, that tube of four, out of your eye first, and then, he says, you'll see clearly enough to take that little splinter out of your brother's eye. Which means that we have two sets of values. You know what I find today? Our moral values are all screwed up. We think absolutely nothing of lying and cheating. Really. And you see little kids doing that. We don't think anything about gossiping. I mean, gossiping is the truth. But you see, it's still gossiping. As long as you're telling something to someone else that they never knew about somebody, you're committing slander.

0: Well, that's bad. Now, somebody would be very moral. I mean, they would never commit adultery. They would never go to a grocery store and steal an apple. But you can steal somebody's reputation. And once you've done that, it's gone. You know, a woman went to confession one time and she said, "Father, you know, I talked against so-and-so and created quite a stir." And he said, "Okay," he said, "for your penance, I want you to go to the top of the roof and take a bag of goose feathers. And I want you to just empty them all over your yard and then come back." And so she did. He says, "Now what I want you to do is go and pick them all up." And she said, "I can't." He says, "That's what I'm saying. See, you got to watch what you say." Now that person was a moral person. But we can't have two sets of morality. We can't say it's okay for me to lie a little bit. You know, some people use unused postage stamps. I think that's unfair. Because that person has already spent 20 cents for it to go. The fact that it passed through the meter untouched doesn't mean you can use it over again. Making telephone calls. You don't want to spend time to tell somebody you made it and you're 3,000 miles away. So you ask for Mr. Smith, person to person, and Mr. Smith isn't even there. You never had a Mr. Smith in your house. So your wife answers the phone and she said, "Who?" He says, "Mr. Smith." This is a person-to-person call from Mr. Smith. And she says, "Well, he's not in tonight now. That means I got there." That's cheating. And that's bad moral values. And it doesn't matter. You see that little splinter? Little splinters, huh? But they hurt. They hurt an awful lot. And you see, once you start with postage stamps, postage stamps, I'm not going to even ask how many of you have done that. I'm not going to ask. But you see, once we begin to do these little sneaky peep things, these little splinters, then you see we're always doing something that really is a bad example to our neighbor. Here we are, ready for questions, and you have a question.
1: Yes, I do. Mother Angelica, how do you let your weaknesses be transformed into strengths?
0: How do you let your little weaknesses be transformed into Jesus? It's the only thing we got that's going to be transformed into Jesus. The only way I can make a decision for the Lord is if I have the opposite to choose from. Of course, that isn't always true. You choose between two good things. But most of the time, it's not two good things we're choosing from. We're choosing between what I want to do and what the Lord wants me to do. So no matter what my weakness is, whether it's a moral weakness or a temperament weakness, whatever, could be just greed. A lot of greed in the world today. Oy, oy, oy, everybody's after something and a lot of it. We got to have lots of everything. Whatever that weakness is, by doing the opposite, for example, say I'm an angry person. I just have a terrible temper. What does Jesus want me to do? What is transformation for me? Transformation for me then would be to be a gentle person. But I may never feel gentle. If I felt gentle, I'd never be angry. I'd never blow my stack, which would be a miracle for me. So obviously then when I am gentle in a volatile situation, it has to be a decision on my part. God's grace doesn't come down and plop on your head and suddenly you feel, oh. You know, it isn't like all of a sudden you're, and then God comes with his grace and you feel like some kind of tranquilizer. Something happens to you that's, oh, yeah, what did you say now? I just don't feel angry anymore. I never had that happen to me. I don't know you. But when I feel angry, I'm angry, outside, inside. Now, I can stop myself being angry outside by making a choice. See, and what is that choice? I say, "Jesus, but I'm not going to do that. I want to be like you." So then I lower my voice, listen, and try to forget myself and think more of the person in front of me. Even though the one in front of me may be doing something that makes me angry, you see, I've got to do something that's going to make me put myself

0: in his shoes for at least a moment. Now, what have I done? I have taken my temperament, which is not too hot, and I have made a choice for Jesus. So I have cooperated with grace to transform. That's the challenge of Christianity. The new covenant did not take away all of our weaknesses and passions, but it gave me something better. It gave me the grace to make choices. So I can say to the enemy, split. And he was going to go because I've made a choice. And that's what we call transforming, because I have made choices with Jesus and for Jesus. You have a question?
1: Yes, Mother. In trying not to see the splinter in our brother's eye, do you mean by this counsel that we should never be critical of he or him or his actions?
0: That's a good question. In other words, the Lord is saying, take the beam out of your own eye. What is he saying? He's saying that, first of all, in order to see something, you got to have it most of the time. See, a kind person sees kindness everywhere. See, I have some sisters in my order that are so gentle, I want to put a match under them. See, they never see anything to get angry about. I'm walking in and I'm ready to fight. And they're looking like, so? And I'm looking at them like, huh? You know, why aren't you excited? So before I can take out that splinter in my brother's eye, it means I must be at least aware. See, it's not in criticizing. It is not in correcting with love. It's hard to correct with love. We very seldom correct with love. We correct in anger. We correct because people hurt us. We correct because we don't like them. But very seldom do I correct with love. In other words, do I take it without putting myself into it? See, take it impersonal. Once I get personal in a correction, then I've lost the person, because they know I'm correcting harder with more vehemence than the fault demanded. And that's what our Lord is saying. He said, sure. He said at the end, take the beam out of your own eye. Once you know what's wrong with you, you're going to correct with more gentleness. He didn't say don't correct. He said, sure, then correct your brother. So once you know, for example, I'm an angry person. I feel very sympathetic with angry people. And I look for angry saints. I look for the saints who are angry that made it. I'm not interested in somebody else. See? I like Philip Neri. He had a temper. I like Francis de Sales. He had a temper. What am I worried about a little flower for? I can't relate to a little flower. She was always loving, always kind, always gentle. God bless her. I'm not that way. I got to find somebody like me. See? And so, but I, as long as I know I have that, then how can I possibly criticize somebody else for being angry? See what I'm saying? And that's what he's saying. First, remember that you got a lot of problems, and that's with your children too. Don't forget, your children came from you. So before you criticize them too harshly, remember, they cut off from your loaf. They're a part of your loaf of bread. And you all have your own faults and your own weaknesses. So when you do correct them, keep yourself in mind. Then you'll be humble and gentle, and you won't take it personal. And then your correction bears fruit. You have a question.
2: I think the church is so silent on sin. I think we've swung the pendulum too far on love. And I know in working with young people, so often I feel like by the pastors or the priests not speaking out, you're giving consent. And I think people are really hungry to be told this is right and this is wrong. I think we have too much gray, and I'd like your opinion.
0: Too much gray area?
2: Yes.
0: Well, I'm afraid that's true. I think we're all afraid to speak out. And again, I think it relates to that beam and splinter. We're so afraid, and we're told, well, you got faults. So what does that mean? If you sock somebody and gave them a black eye, and I got a temper, you still sock somebody and gave them a black eye. What's that got to do with my temper? See what I'm saying? So we have a tendency to look at each other and say, you got nerve correcting me when you got all kinds of things. You're right. But if you're doing what's wrong, it's still wrong. See, and the reason we find it difficult is

human respect is one thing. We just want people to love us so bad. See, but I have fun. I sock it to everybody. I do. I sock it to them on the air. I sock it to them on radio. I sock it to them on stage, in churches and out of churches. And when they come to me person to person, I never know why they come back. If I was me, I'd never go back. See, because we try to do it with love. But look, if you really love somebody and they're gone in the opposite direction, say, for example, you told me you wanted to go to Atlanta and I saw you going to Wyoming. You mean it's not love for me to say, hey, psst, psst, turn around. You're going the wrong direction. You mean I'm supposed to let you find yourself tomorrow morning in Wyoming and say, oh, I'm not in Atlanta. All these cowboys, I'm in Wyoming. You see what I'm saying? You'd say to me, why didn't somebody tell me I was going to Wyoming? Well, isn't it nice to tell us, look, buddy, I love you. You're going to hell. It's a very simple thing to say. Doesn't take any more words. Very simple words. Big, important words are very little words. Watch the little words. They really get you in Scripture. I love you enough to tell you. You don't need to listen. But I want to be with you in the kingdom. Let's go together. See? Now, if they don't listen, you still planted a seed of love in their heart. See? Just do what you do gently. So when you correct, when you do anything at all that is on a correction level, do it always with compassion. You got a beam in your own eye. Do it with love. Do it with a sense of being impersonal. Don't take everything that happens to you personal. He did that on purpose. Or he did that just to hurt me. All these little petty things. See, when you correct, remember that God loves you and he loves the person you're correcting. That's all that matters. Today we're going to talk about wedges. You know what wedges are? Not a wedge of pie or a wedge of cake, but wedges. And the enemy has been using wedges for centuries and centuries and centuries. In fact, he started with Adam and Eve. You know what a wedge is? A wedge is something, it's a question in your mind, a doubt in your mind about somebody. It could be your husband, your wife, your children, your neighbor, whatever. And when he went to Eve, he said, can you eat all the fruit from this garden? And she said, yeah. He said, really? This is my rendition of Scripture now. So you know, don't look for the quotes. And he said, really? And she said, yeah. Oh, no. She said, just one. And he said, well, why not that one? And she said, well, because the Lord said so. And he said, oh, now. See, because if you do that, you're going to be like him, and he doesn't like that. And she said, oh. And he said, you'll know the difference between good and evil. And she said, oh, that's a wedge. He hasn't stopped using it. It's the greatest tool in his hand. Let's see what the Lord says here. You know, in St. Mark's Gospel, we had a wedge. You know, when it happened, it said that, you remember when John and his brother James went and wanted to be one on the right, one on the left, see? And it says, when the other heard about it, so somebody went and told them, see? And they began to feel indignant. And they said, oh, these smart alecks. Who do you think they are? And see, it's a wedge. Because what does a wedge cause? Well, once you put a wedge in your family, your husband comes home and he's happy. See? He comes home and he says, by golly, you know, I've been a grouch all week. So I'm going to walk in and I'm going to act happy. And so he comes in, he puts on a big act. He don't feel happy, but he comes in and he's happy. And you look at him, you say, something is wrong. I mean, he's done something he doesn't want me to know about. That's a wedge. See? Oh, if he sends you flowers, that's a big wedge.

0: Because if he sends you flowers, he really is trying to hide something or someone. That's a wedge, because it puts what in your mind? Doubt. Oh, here we go. There is something wrong. So the first thing a wedge does is create a doubt. Somebody can pass you down the street and smile. And after you pass them, you say, I wonder why they smiled at me. I mean, what was their real motive for smiling? And maybe they weren't even smiling at you. They just had to be looking in your direction. And you say, oh, he flirted with me. He didn't even see you. Didn't even see you. So the enemy is constantly putting up these little wedges. Oh, your daughter comes home and she has been goofing off. Okay, but now she has determined she's going to be better. I mean, she's finally going to listen to you. And she comes home and she's nice. Really nice. What happens? You look at her with great suspicion and you say, there is something coming. I know it. She's pregnant. I mean, that has to be it. That's a wedge. And it always does the same thing. Causes suspicion, causes doubt. And then from then on, you begin to lose respect for that particular person. After you lose respect, it turns to dislike. And then the least thing they say, they're shot. I mean, they might as well, they're out of the box. And only when something happens that's drastic, you really fall. And then you have to forgive, and then you're repentant. Only then do you begin to rise. Well, here we are, and we're all ready for questions. And here we have a question.
1: Several times I've gone to the dinner theater in Montgomery when various organizations would have some sort of a charitable occasion. And I haven't gone there yet that I haven't been offended with the language and the things that they put on at the dinner theater. And I have a lot of friends who are very good Christians who say, well, Margie, you're just a prude. And, you just shouldn't get offended at these things. They're of the world, and you're living in the world. Yeah. What do you think?
0: Well, there's a lot of prudes in the kingdom, believe me. I'm sure everybody in heaven would be a prude, according to the standards of this world. First of all, I think if it was a continual thing, I wouldn't go to the dinner party. What's the use of being offended? And pay for it. Bad enough you get it when you don't ask for it, but if you're going to have to pay $10 to have your intelligence offended, insulted, I wouldn't go. But it's very bad when a Christian organization produces some kind of thing like that. And I don't think it is the world, you're right. But I don't think you have to put up with it. See? And it's like the dirty joke business. You don't need to put up with that. You don't have to put up with swearing and things like that in your office. And if you're stuck, and a lot of people are stuck. I had a stockbroker say to me one time, a very good, holy stockbroker. You don't always think of stockbrokers as holy, like holy lawyers. You know, I talk about holy lawyers, everybody goes with ha, ha, ha, ha. Holy politicians, ha, ha, ha. Well, why not? You know, we should have holy everywhere. Everybody should be holy in every field, no matter how mundane. However, I forgot my whole point. The point is that wherever you are, this stockbroker, for example, said he heard so much blaspheming and all. He didn't know what to do with it. He couldn't quit. And so I said to him, why don't you just start praising Jesus? Every time you hear a swear word, say, praise you, Lord. You don't have to say it out loud. It's in your heart. Say, Lord, I love you. And I asked you to give these people light. And he said it was an amazing thing. In almost 2 months' time, hardly anybody was swearing. They stopped. See, I guess they'd rather stop than hear him say, praise God. See, so this is a problem. And we need to understand that the Lord does give us opportunities to witness. And you do not, you don't have to be guilty because they say, this is the world. That's right. But you are in the world. You are not of the world. You have a question?
2: I have a question for families about wedges.

0: Yeah.
1: What is the best way to handle them?
0: That's a good question. Good question. When you feel a wedge coming up in your own heart, and the first sign of a wedge is doubt and suspicion. That's a first sign of a wedge. The first sign is to do what St. Paul says, forgive before an argument begins. I don't know how you figured before an argument begins, but I think it's the wedge. You know from experience that this particular person is going to bug you to death, right? In fact, your hair stands up just a little bit when they walk in a room. They haven't said a word to you. They haven't said a word, and you're already ready. You ever see a dog, his hair goes through? You know, he just goes stand straight up. Well, that's a kind of wedge, because that's a built-in wedge. But the best way to handle it is to say, Jesus, don't let me be suspicious. Let me listen. Let me be gentle. Now, the thought may still remain with you. You know, the spirituality doesn't give you amnesia or a lack of intelligence. It means that you're controlling it, and it's in your hand. And so to forgive your enemies, what did the Lord say? Well, if you think somebody's putting a wedge and he has already become an enemy to you, what do? You pray for them, you do them good, and you love them. That the Lord gave us a solution to wedges in our family. And don't be afraid to be vulnerable. You say, well, I'm not going to be hurt twice. Oh, listen, I got news for you. You got to be hurt 70 times, 7 times a day. No, you're going to be hurt twice. And if you refuse to be vulnerable and you refuse to be hurt all your life, you're going to be an old dried up prune spiritually, because then you begin to contain yourself and you don't blossom. See, so the best way to do it is forgive and just go on. You have a question.
2: Yes, Mother. Do you think the same prosperity we spoke of with conversions is affecting vocations? Do you have a private opinion on this, or would you comment on the loss of the sense of sacrifice?
0: I'm glad you said private opinion, because it is my private opinion. My private opinion is there is no loss of vocations or no scarcity of vocations. I'm afraid to say and hate to admit there's a scarcity of places to go. And I say that because many of our religious orders do not always provide what the youth are looking for. See, the youth today, I find, want challenge. They want sacrifice, and they want prayer. And if we don't give them those three things, they're not going to go. I mean, they can do that in the world. See, in other words, if we as religious do not offer a contrast and something more challenging than they already have, for example, what good would it do for me to go to India and fast? What good? The whole country's starving. What am I going to have to do to witness in India? I'm going to have to sit on nails or something. You know what I mean? I'm going to have to do something greater. And this is the same thing today. I don't think there's a scarcity of vocations. I don't think we as religious are providing enough contrast, enough challenge, and enough sacrifice. I think we have the most terrific youth the world has ever known. I don't think we're challenging them. I think they are capable of great sanctity and great holiness and great sacrifice. And I think they want you to sock it to them as long as you love them. I really do. I sock it to them. And I think you need to. I think the youth today are capable of taking the truth head on. They like it. And they can tell a fake a mile away. With all their faults and dope and everything else, they smell them. They smell a fake. So let's give ourselves a challenge. Stay away from those wedges. Forgive your neighbor and realize that the power of the Lord is greater in you than anything around you.
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0: Queen of the Most Holy Rosary, in these times of such brazen impiety, show your power with the signs of your former victories. Look with mercy on the Church of your Son, on his vicar on earth, and on all the clergy and laity who are sorely oppressed in this mighty conflict. Powerful vanquisher of all heresies, hasten the hour of mercy, even though the hour of God's justice is every day provoked by the countless sins of men. As I kneel before you in prayer, obtain for me my requests. Queen of the Most Holy Rosary, pray for us.
1: Some 800 years ago, the great Saint Francis became the center of an extraordinary mystery. The wounds suffered by Christ at the crucifixion appeared on his body.
2: These wounds are something that will appear in individuals. 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
4: They didn't feel worthy to bear the markings of Christ. In other cases, Padre Pio and others, they want these to go away.
5: Skepticism is not anything to be ashamed of. 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
3: The last thing that the church wants to do is get misled by a fake, an imposter. So typically, the church, if anything, errs on the side of caution.
6: My name is Michael O'Neill. I'm the Miracle Hunter. Join me as we explore the mystical phenomena of stigmata.

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1: Hello, I'm Father Timothy Gallagher of the Oblates of the Virgin Mary, and we're here at the House of Prayer in Clearwater, Florida. 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

And we'll start with a prayer. Heavenly Father, Lord Jesus, Holy Spirit, we bring to you our waiting hearts. We ask you to fill them with light, with wisdom and love, as we seek to grow in discernment. Mary, you lived with such discerning openness to the Holy Spirit in your life. To you we entrust our desire to live with that same discerning awareness each day of our lives. Hail Mary, full of grace, the Lord is with thee. Blessed art thou among women, and blessed is the fruit of thy womb, Jesus. Holy Mary, Mother of God, pray for us sinners, now and at the hour of our death. Amen. All right, we're continuing with our discussion of rule number 7. Let's just reread that text again. And so Ignatius says, let one who is in desolation, so like the 5th and 6th rules, the 7th rule is again giving counsel. If you want to look, I've added just a squiggly line to the board here, which I think is pretty clear. The high points, obviously, in the C indicate times of consolation. The D indicates desolation, consolation, etc. So like rules 5 and 6, rule 7 is also a rule for a person who is right now in time of desolation. And Ignatius is supplying further tools for this person to get through the desolation as close to the Lord, as unharmed, as growth-filled as possible. All right, so let the one who is in desolation do what? Consider. Ignatius, as we said yesterday, is inviting people to think, call to mind a certain set of truths. Here I am at 9 o'clock, feeling alone in my room, far from God, no desire for spiritual things. Right in that spiritual desolation, let me consider and call to mind the set of truths that Ignatius will outline in this text. Consider how the Lord has left him in trial.

in his natural powers. And this was what we said last time. The first thing to consider when I am in the darkness and the heaviness, the lack of spiritual energy, of desolation, is that this has meaning on the level of faith. This is not just an unfortunate occurrence that somehow is filled with shame and doesn't happen to others and just does happen to me and I can't somehow move beyond. This is a trial. This is within God's loving providence in my life. Can you see how that begins to give meaning to the experience? And as we said yesterday, when we can find meaning in an experience, we can do it. Why does the student spend hours and hours and hours preparing for exams when everything in him or her would rather just relax? Because there's meaning in it, because there's a goal. When we know that there is meaning in our times of spiritual desolation, then we are greatly empowered to get through them. All right, and so the first thing is to consider on the level of faith the nature of this spiritual desolation. It's a trial within God's providence. And then secondly, related to that is the piece that follows, and we are to consider the reason why a God who loves us is asking us to go through this trial. The Lord has left him in trial in his natural powers. Why? So that he may resist the various agitations and temptations of the enemy. How do you and I grow in patience? By doing what? Exercising acts of patience when it would be very easy to be impatient. How do we grow in prayer? By praying day after day, and prayer grows. How do we grow in the ability to love others? Maybe at times people who are difficult for us. How do we grow in that ability? By doing it, by being in the occasion and doing it. How do we grow in the ability to resist and reject spiritual desolation? By being in the trial of spiritual desolation and working with God's grace and spiritual wisdom to reject it. And this, Ignatius says, we are to consider when we are right now, 9 o'clock, alone in my room, in the time of desolation, that this is a trial, and that God is leaving me in this trial so that I will have the opportunity to resist the spiritual desolation, and by resisting, grow in the ability to resist it. If it is true, as we've said many times, that for most of us, for most of the way on the spiritual journey, the greatest obstacle is the discouragement of spiritual desolation, then that the Lord in his providence allow us to go again and again through the trial of spiritual desolation so that we have the opportunity to resist it and thereby grow in strength in resisting times of spiritual desolation. It's one of the greatest gifts God can give us, and which more than many other things will move us solidly forward in the spiritual life. We begin to get an answer then to the question we've already asked a few times. Why is it that a God who loves us and who could spare us times of spiritual desolation does not spare us at times the trial of spiritual desolation? Because normally speaking, God's grace can do anything, but normally speaking, just as we normally speaking grow in patience and prayer and love of neighbor through exercising those virtues, normally speaking, that's how we're going to grow in overcoming spiritual desolation. You and I have all met people, they tend to be people maybe in the last few decades of life. And we love them, they're pillars of strength, they're towers. You see them in the priesthood and married life, you see them in all vocations. There's something unshakable about them. And we love to talk to. I still see myself as a young priest going to speak to this Jesuit priest in his mid-80s probably, with all of my troubles and concerns, and just to walk in this man's room and sit down, feeling peace already beginning to descend. How do we get to that place in the spiritual life? This is the road to it. To going through the trial of spiritual desolation and resisting over and over and over again, and a kind of strength builds up within us. Now, what will happen if right in the time of desolation, and we do as Ignatius says, and we consider truths like those we're saying now, you can even hear it as we're saying it, there's meaning in that. Yes, it's worth doing it. It's worth resisting the desolation. And if we can do that, not just in this setting, but right in the desolation itself, we will be enormously strengthened to resist it. And then Ignatius adds a further piece

in this rule, which is one of the most hope-filled statements in the entire text. To use a figure, it's like a trumpet blaring of hope in the text of the rules. Consider that this is a trial. The reason for it is so that we may resist, and by resisting, grow in the ability to resist desolation. Since what? Since he can resist. Since he can resist. Why? Remember, we talked yesterday about the dynamic of what was taken away and what remains. All right, since he can resist with the divine help which always remains with him, though he does not clearly feel it. 9 o'clock alone in my room, I don't feel that. But I consider that that divine help always is with me. For the Lord has taken away from him the consolation, the great fervor, abundant love, and intense grace, but has not taken everything away. Something is never taken away. Leaving him, however, sufficient grace, all the grace that I will need here at 9 o'clock alone in my room or in this desolate week that I'm going through for eternal salvation. That is to get faithfully, solidly through the desolation and stay on track to grow toward God and eternal salvation. Now, there is what I call the litany of spiritual desolation. And the litany of spiritual desolation is this. I can't, I can't, I can't, I can't, I can't. I begin this half hour of prayer that I make every day. I can't bear to stay here for a half hour. It's just too difficult. I can't do it. I just can't go down to the parish once more for the Bible study tonight. I can't spend another day working together with these people on this project. I can't continue in this service in my vocation. I can't, I can't, I can't, I can't, I can't. Very reverently, has any of us ever heard that litany in our hearts? Now look, on the non-spiritual level, there are situations that go beyond our human energies. We can get too exhausted, physically speaking or emotionally, and need to replenish our energies. That's a different thing. What we're talking about now is spiritual desolation. When there's no reason, for example, no physical or emotional reason why I can't stay the half hour, I'm fine. But I'm in spiritual desolation, and it's difficult, and it's dry, and it's hard. And everything in me just says, I can't do this. We've all been there. And right in that situation, Ignatius says, let him consider that he can resist. Why? Because let him call to mind that even though he doesn't feel it, God's grace is sufficiently with him or her to get safely through this time of desolation so that I know I can complete this time of half hour of prayer or this activity this evening in the parish or the next step in my vocation or whatever it might be. When you and I are convinced that we can't do something, we won't be able to do it. We will give up. But when we are convinced that we can do it, even though it seems difficult, we will do it. And that's what Ignatius wants us to see in Rule 7, that we can do it. Just again, very reverently, who of us has not felt helpless in the face of spiritual desolation? It's too much. I can't go on. I can't do this. And Ignatius says, right in that time, let him consider that he can, because God's grace is always sufficiently with us to see us through the trial. Can you see that? You remember the quote we looked at from Blessed Angela of Foligno? When she's in those 4 weeks of desolation, she feels abandoned by God and all the rest of it. But then she tells us, not for all the good or evil of the world or any suffering would I ever want to assent to the slightest sin in any way or offend God. There you touch it, that sufficient grace that is right there deeply at work within her right in the time of her desolation and which gives her the strength to get faithfully through the trial. All right, that's the seventh of the rules. Let's move on to the eighth. And let's use the same methodology. If you take the larger handout, let's read a quotation from the servant of God, Elizabeth Lazer, a French woman who died in 1920, if I remember correctly. Marvelous story. If you've never read her writings or her story, well worth getting to know. She had a very happy marriage, but her one great sorrow in life was that her husband was not only a non-believer, but a militant atheist. And early on in her marriage,
kind of against the agreement that they'd made at the time of the marriage, he began to try to win his

0: wife over to his atheism. And she was a Catholic. It was a part of her life. It was not perhaps the single constant focus of her life, but it was there. And somewhat unwillingly, but because he asked, she began to do the kind of reading that he was giving her. And these were the kind of atheistic books of the day, people like Renan and von Harnack and things like that. And that's when her life changed, because as she was very much a thinking woman, as she read these books, an interest was awakened in her to see, well, what do the Catholics themselves say about these things? And so she began doing Catholic reading, and through a number of steps led to a very deep life of holiness, and obviously now her cause of canonization is underway. Her greatest sorrow became the fact that her husband did not share her faith in Christ. And she never said anything to him, she never pushed in any way. After her death, her husband was going through her things and found the existence of her spiritual journal. He had known nothing of that writing and began to read it. And as he read that, realized that there had been a whole side of his wife that he'd never known. And he was powerfully struck to see how deeply and intensely she had longed that he would come to faith in Christ. And it did bring him to faith in Christ. Eventually, he became a priest and spent much of his priesthood. He published his wife's writings and promoting her message. On this particular day now, she writes, "Cowardice, weakness, awkwardness in my demeanor with others, things that can harm the ideas I cherish, acute physical suffering and deep moral suffering." Now, what is she experiencing, obviously, here?
1: Desolation.
0: Desolation, yeah, very much. And now watch how she responds. If we can get a hold of this, we've got Rule 8, okay? So here she is in a time of a fairly intense non-spiritual and spiritual desolation. As we've said, those often will go together. In the midst of this, a will unshakably turned to God. Can you touch something rock solid in her that will not give up, that will not surrender and become helpless in the I can't of desolation? A will unshakably turned to God, a plenitude of confidence in Him and love for Him, daily duties performed at whatever cost by great effort, without fervor, that's where you sense the spiritual desolation, but still performed. Then, little by little, calm returning to me and divine strength penetrating me again, new and energetic resolutions, the hope that God will help me do my duty, all my duty, that is the tale of these last weeks and of my soul during this time. A little bit later in the diary, more than 2 months in the dejection of almost continual physical suffering and with terrible anxiety on Juliet's account, her sister who was quite ill at the time, the miserable belief that my illness will last as long as I do, always impeding my life. Complete resignation, but without joy or any inner consolation. Again, you touch the desolation at work. But then you touch the kind of spiritual bedrock that will stay the course, the resolve to use my misfortunes for the good of souls, to fill my life with prayer, work, and charity, to maintain serenity through everything. And remarkably, right in the time of desolation, to love more than ever those who are the dear companions of my life, her husband, and those who are in the circle of her family and life. Okay, if we can sense in that account a person who is in a time of desolation without any fervor, no joy, no felt sense of warmth in the spiritual life, but who is utterly resolved to faithfully go forward in the time of desolation, and in fact, as she remarkably says, to love even more in this time. That quality of staying the course in time of desolation is the key virtue in time of desolation, and that's what Ignatius is getting at in Rule 8. Let's read the text. The 8th. Let one who is in desolation work to be in patience, which is contrary to the vexations which come to him, and let him think that he will soon be consoled, diligently using the means against such desolation, as is said in the 6th rule. For whom is the 8th rule? For a person who is right now in a time of desolation. Again, 5th, 6th, 7th, and 8th. We have a little sort of mini treatise within the rules right now, equipping the person who is right now in desolation with tools.

after tool to resist it. So we are still in the same place. This applies, 9 o'clock in my room, that week of desolation, Rule 8 applies. Let one who is in desolation, and again, I've just transliterated right from the original Spanish, trabaje de estar en paciencia, just to try to get, can you feel that this takes effort, work to be in, can you see that in Elizabeth, you know, just the effort that she's making? It's not, this is the equivalent. I begin this half hour of prayer as I do every day. It's difficult, dry, desolate. Everything in me wants to just get up and go, but I won't do it. I am going to stay to the end. This is the patience. Patience from the Latin verb patior, which means to bear, to endure, to suffer in some sense, to go on when it's not easy to go on, which is really the critical virtue in time of desolation. It's a beautiful thing. There's a kind of fortitude in that. Let the one who is in desolation work to be in patience, like the student who would just like to rest but keep studying for the next exam and the next. The marathon runner who still has 3 or 4 miles to go and sees it through to the end. The mother who stays up night after night with the child who is ill, just wants to rest but will stay the course, etc., and on and on and on. This is the spiritual equivalent. Let's just dream for a moment. What are we, 100 people here? Let's just dream of 100 people who live the way Elizabeth lived, who will not give up in time of desolation, but will stay the course and solidly go forward. It's a beautiful image of the Christian life, and that's Rule 8. But there are helps. The work to be in patience is supported by a number of helps, and Ignatius immediately supplies one of these. Let the one who is in desolation work to be in patience, which is contrary to the vexations which come to him, the vexations which to say, give up, let it go. No, work to be in patience. And let him do what? Again, the verb. Think. Again, Ignatius is counseling a certain set of thoughts to us. Let him think, and this again is charged with hope, that he will soon be consoled. What if we've said before, that desolation, it's like the dark sunglasses, claims power over the spiritual past and claims power to predict the spiritual future. And the spiritual future is going to be what? Dark, desolate. You're in the first 5 minutes of this half hour and it's dry and difficult. Every minute of this half hour is going to be like this. And tomorrow and the next day and the next. I'm struggling to try to live my vocation in marriage and the effort to make the love, to live the love to which the Lord is calling me, or in my priesthood or religious life. And what the desolation says to us, 10 more years, 30 more years, going to be just as dry and difficult and hard as this. And Ignatius says, let the one who is in desolation think that he will be consoled. And not only, what's the adverb? That he will soon be consoled. Here is a hospital room, 2 patients in the 2 beds. The doctor walks, and roughly different symptoms, roughly the same amount of physical discomfort. The doctor comes in, looks at the charts, speaks to the first of the patients, and says, I wish I could tell you otherwise, but I need to let you know that you're probably going to continue to feel this discomfort for several more weeks. Goes to the bed of the second, looks at the chart, speaks with him, and says, I know you're feeling some discomfort, but I can promise you that by tomorrow afternoon, you're going to feel as good as new. And the doctor walks out. How do the two of them face roughly the same discomfort? The one who knows that it will soon be over will face it with a great deal more energy, won't he? And the beauty of it is that Ignatius tells us, is our spiritual situation. When I am at 9 o'clock alone in my room in desolation, or even in this week of desolation, and everything in the desolation says to me, this is going to go on and on and on, the first 5 minutes of my prayer. Ignatius says, let the one who is in desolation think that he will soon be consoled, that consolation is coming back a lot sooner than the desolation is telling me. I remember a woman religious in her mid-70s telling me that when she gets in times of what we would call desolation, just darkness, low spiritual energy, she says to herself, was it like this yesterday? Which is perfect, because what it says is, what I'm experiencing right now, no, it wasn't like that

Right now it's this way, and it's her way of being reinforced in the truth that the consolation is going to come back and the desolation is going to return. The consolation is going to return and the desolation will pass. When I'm at my best spiritually, I always have to say I'm not always at my best spiritually, and reverently I suppose many of us are probably not always at our best spiritually, but when I am, and increasingly now as the years go by, what I will do is, again, writing is part of who I am, it helps me, and I keep a journal. When I am in a time of desolation, I'll get the journal out and I'll describe it in writing. I'll even tell myself this is going to pass. I'm consciously exercising Rule 8, telling myself right in the desolation that the consolation is going to return. And what is very strengthening for me is when the consolation does return, as it always will eventually, I'll go back and read what I wrote in the time of desolation, and it just keeps reinforcing me. And the next time, if I'm at my best at least, or a little bit aware, a little bit discerning, it becomes easier for me to recognize that this desolation, like every past desolation, is going to pass. And consolation is going to return a lot sooner than the desolation is telling me. There's a real power in Rule 8 if we can grow gradually in living a discerning life and be able to exercise this teaching. And then there's a final part in the rule. Let him think that he will soon be consoled. And then there's the active piece. So there's something to think about and then something to do. Diligently using the means against such desolation as is said in the sixth rule. And what are those means in the sixth rule? Prayer, meditation, much examination, and suitable gestures of penitential courage, as I've been calling them. Now, there's a presupposition that underlies Rule 8, and actually all of Ignatius' teaching on discernment. And I've tried to represent it in this up and down line that you see. Sometimes you and I, this seems to be a human tendency, we have the sense that anything we do should somehow be a linear progression from a starting point toward growth. But we know that it doesn't work that way. You get the rhythm of exercise in place or diet or prayer or whatever, and it's there, and then it kind of falls apart a bit, and we have to get it together again and so on. That's how we go forward in human things. And we really go forward that way, but that's human experience. In the spiritual life, that kind of linear progression doesn't work. If this is hypothetically the point of initial growth in the spiritual life, and this is the point of holiness to which the Lord calls me, the progression is not linear. It's much more true to say it's like this. That is to say that Ignatius presumes as normal in the spiritual life that we will experience times of spiritual consolation. They will not last forever. Eventually, times of spiritual desolation will come. They will not last forever. Consolation will return, desolation. And this alternation of consolation and desolation is normal in the spiritual life. In fact, if that is not happening, then Ignatius wonders why, because he considers this so absolutely normal in the spiritual life. Now, obviously, in lived experience, it's not as symmetrical as this. This is just kind of a teaching and aid. But let me, if I can just, with my finger, try to show it the way, one variation of it. Maybe for a while, I pray this morning, and there's a warm sense, a gentle sense of consolation in my prayer, which leaves its blessing and then passes. Then maybe for a while I'm in that sort of tranquil state that we described before, neither in consolation nor desolation. Things are kind of on an even keel. Get a phone call that's a little discouraging, enter into a little time of desolation by God's grace and the discerning life and the rest. It passes. I go to Mass in the evening in the parish, and I have a very strong sense of God's love that is with me then. It passes, leaving its blessing. Something very difficult happens the next day, and there's some time of intense desolation. Obviously, there's nothing at all symmetrical about this in real experience, okay? If that's clear, then having said that, we'll just use this just because it simplifies the points that we want to make. But obviously, there is nothing symmetrical about this. So again, let me say, there is no shame in being in spiritual desolation. This is normal spiritual experience. What does matter is this. Is living the discerning life, living with spiritual awareness, the difference between myself in desolation and myself reflecting on myself in desolation, applying the teaching on discernment, growing in

understanding and growing by God's grace in the ability to resist and reject desolation, obviously accepting above all God's work in consolation. That's what matters. And to constantly grow. Let's just dream again of 100 people.

individual disciple of the Lord Jesus. Would you look in the larger handout, just a couple of quotes along these lines? This sentence from Jesuit Father Thomas Green, who's done some very nice writing on discernment. When I saw this sentence, I said, this goes in the handout. So he says, desolations will come. They are, in fact, as normal a part of human life as our rainy days. I love the realism of that sentence and the serenity of it. Rainy days are a bit of a nuisance, but if we never had rainy days, we would have other kinds of problems, wouldn't we? Okay? And there are certain kinds of growth that in God's providence, normally speaking, will only come through the trial of desolation and working to resist it in our lives. And then this lovely quote from Julian of Norwich. You would think, you'll see as we go through this, you would think that she is commenting on St. Ignatius' teaching on discernment. She lived 2 centuries before he did. But once you've learned this teaching, just as we can see it in our own experience, we'll see it in the lives of all the different saints. This is just, can you see that Ignatius is not adding anything to our lives? He's simply explaining what's always been happening and giving us the ability now to be aware of it, understand it, and know how to respond to it. It's just ordinary spiritual experience, which again is why it's so important, because this is the stuff of the daily spiritual life. So Julian writes in her Divine Revelations, after this, he, the Lord, revealed a supreme spiritual delight in my soul. Reverently, what is Julian experiencing? Spiritual consolation. In this delight, I was filled full of everlasting surety, powerfully secured without any painful fear. This sensation was so welcome and so spiritual that I was wholly at peace, at ease, and at rest, so that there was nothing upon earth which could have afflicted me. This lasted only for a time, and then I was changed and abandoned to myself, oppressed and weary of my life and ruining myself, so that I hardly had the patience to go on living. I felt that there was no ease or comfort for me except faith, hope, and love, and truly I felt very little of this. What is Julian now experiencing? Okay, the consolation has passed, desolation has come. And then presently God gave me again comfort and rest for my soul, delight and security so blessedly and so powerfully that there was no fear, no sorrow, no pain, physical or spiritual, that one could suffer which might have disturbed me. Again, what is Julian now experiencing? Consolation has returned. And then again I felt the pain, and afterward the delight and the joy, now the one and now the other, again and again, I suppose about 20 times. You couldn't ask for a clearer illustration in our spiritual tradition of this up and down that Ignatius presumes to be normal spiritual experience. Now, what I love in this is watch how Julian responds to this. There's no anxiety, she's not shaken, she's not troubled, she's not filled with shame. Watch how she responds to this. And in the time of joy, I could have said with St. Paul, nothing shall separate me from the love of Christ. And in the pain, I could have said with St. Peter, Lord, save me, I am perishing. This vision was shown to teach me to understand that some souls profit by experiencing this, to be comforted at one time and at another to fail and to be left to themselves. And the final sentence is beautiful. God wishes us to know that he keeps us safe all the time in sorrow and in joy. Okay? So that this is what we can expect. I mean, even as we're saying it, all of us can recognize this in our own experience. This is just what happens in the spiritual life. And please God, Ignatius is equipping us then to know how to respond to it. Let's move on then to the 9th of the rules, in which St. Ignatius addresses another very fundamental question. We've already been approaching it. Why is it that a God who loves his children permits them to go through the darkness of spiritual desolation? If I may very reverently ask this, who of us has not asked that question at times? You know, our own echo of Jesus' cry on the cross, why have you abandoned me? Why am I in this darkness? I'm just trying to serve you the best I'm able. Why is this happening to me? And we know that that question is anything but abstract. It comes from the deep places in our hearts. And that's the question that Ignatius is addressing now in the 9th rule. And obviously not for any abstract reasons, but because if we can see the answers, reasons why a God who loves us

may call upon us to go through times of spiritual desolation, then it will be all the easier to resist and reject and come through them safely. In a way, it's like what Jesus says on Holy Thursday evening to his disciples. Their hearts are heavy because Jesus has told them that he is going to be leaving them. Because I have told you that I am departing, your hearts are filled with sorrow. And then he says these words to them, but I tell you, it is better for you that I go. Those are powerful words about the whole spiritual life. I tell you, it is better for you that I go, that you not experience the comfort and consolation of my presence for a time. Because if I do not go, the Counselor will not come to you. That is to say, if I do not go through the temporary separation and ask you to go through the pain and the trial of the separation of the passion and death, then the resurrection will not happen. The redemption of the world will not be worked. The sending of the Spirit, the birth of the church, the work of redemption, none of this will happen. I tell you, it is better for you that I go. Can we see that what Jesus is doing is to try to get his disciples' attention off of the sorrow of the separation and onto the reason why God is permitting it? Because if they see that reason, it will be all the easier for them. They'll be strengthened enormously to go through the temporary separation. And that's the same dynamic that Ignatius follows in Rule 9. Now, if you look at the larger handout, you'll see that I've outlined this according to the three reasons for which God may allow desolation and the fruit that God wants to give us. What Ignatius will do in Rule 9 is to give us three what he calls causes. Cause here means God's reason in permitting the trial of spiritual desolation. Three reasons why God may permit us to go through desolation, and in each case, the fruit that God wants to give us through permitting us to go through the trial of spiritual desolation. Now, spiritual desolation of itself, if we do not work to reject it, if we are not aware, do not understand, and do not work to reject it, is not going to bear any fruit at all. It's only going to harm us. And that's the enemy's intention in visiting us with his tactic of spiritual desolation. But if we are living the discerning life, and if we are working to be aware, to understand, and wisely to reject the desolation, then God's reason in permitting the desolation in our life will lead to the fruit for which God has permitted us to go. That reason why I'm in that desolation at 9 o'clock that night in my room, or that desolate, difficult week, the fruits that God intends in permitting that will become real in my life. So let's look at the text of Rule 9. We'll take these one at a time, the ninth. There are three principal causes, that is, God's reasons, for which we find ourselves desolate. The first is because we are tepid, slothful, or negligent in our spiritual exercises. And so through our faults, spiritual consolation withdraws from us. God may allow spiritual desolation in time of our faults, and the fruit that God wants to give us is what I'm calling conversion, that we make the healthy changes that will eliminate those weaknesses or faults in our lives. Now, if we can go back to the first of the rules, which I bet, well, spiritually speaking, by now, you remember the young Augustine heading away from God and towards serious sin. If that feels like a long time ago when we went through that, then we're really right with Ignatius, because we are going, there is a trajectory of growth throughout these rules. And we are gradually being led into deeper and deeper stages of discernment as we go through them. You remember how we said in the first rule that a person is either essentially heading away from God and towards serious sin, or away from not only serious sin, but all sin, and striving to rise in the service of God our Lord. However, within that, there can be nuances. There can be different, lesser kinds of experiences. For example, we can have a person whose life is overall progressing toward God, but who at a given point, however consciously, begins to regress in one area of the spiritual life. Even though the person's life overall continues to move solidly toward God, in this one area,

something is regressing. For example, here is a woman who 6 months ago began to spend a half hour, 20 minutes, an hour praying with scripture each day. It's a new spiritual practice in her life, and she loves what it's doing. She's seen her awareness of the Lord and her sense of faith growing day by day, and the way she lives her marriage and her family life developing spiritually, and her love for the Lord growing. There's a new consciousness and awareness of God in her life, a new delight in the sacraments. Then she runs into one of those periods that will happen in the life of a family at times when, let's say, one or two of the children get sick at the same time, her husband has special stress at work, maybe there's some health issues that she's facing. One of those times when everything just gets kind of undone for a while. She's up half the night, those kinds of things. And so her regular time for prayer in the morning goes by the board, and must go by the board at this point because she needs to be with an ill child or whatever it is. Eventually, the time of stress, and the various things resolve, and life resumes a more even keel. But she hasn't resumed the prayer. One day, she's driving home from some errand, alone in the car, and it dawns on her that she doesn't feel the Lord's closeness and presence the way she's loved to feel it in these last months. And then it clicks that she's let the prayer go. And she instantly resolves, tomorrow I'm going to start again. All right, can you see why God may allow experiences of spiritual desolation in the lives of those who love Him so that they will see where these areas of regression are, and then this is what we're calling conversion, make the healthy changes that integrate again that area into a life that is otherwise progressing solidly toward God. Let's look at an example from St. Ignatius on the handout. This is again from his spiritual diary. And so he writes, later, at another time when much consoled. Now, can you see what Ignatius is doing? In a time of consolation, he's reviewing preceding spiritual experience, which is a very, very healthy thing to do, because when we experience God's love and warmth, to look back over preceding experience can be very illuminating. When much consoled, I thought that I was satisfied. That is, I thought that it was better not to be consoled by God our Lord if the lack of His visitation was due to my, this is His way of saying some, we would call them slight faults, to my not having disposed myself or helped myself throughout the day, or in giving place to some thoughts that distracted me from His words in the sacrifice, the Mass, and from His divine majesty. What Ignatius is saying is that at this point in his life, he lives in such habitual awareness of God that he now pinpoints the fact that he has allowed at some times his awareness of the Lord to slip in the course of the day and also in the celebration of the Mass. And so he recognizes that God has taken away the consolation. And we'll watch how he understands why God is doing that. And so I thought, and this is pure Rule 9, first reason, and so I thought it would be better for me not to be consoled in the time of my faults. Can we see that? That's exactly what Ignatius is getting at in the first reason why God may allow desolation, as he describes it in Rule 9. And so I thought it would be better for me not to be consoled in the time of my faults. I tell you, it is better for you that I go. And that God our Lord orders this, the real reason I quote this paragraph is for the parentheses that follows. And that God our Lord orders this, who loves me more than I love myself, which is a beautiful, beautiful understanding of that first reason why God may allow spiritual desolation. None of us, obviously, would ever want spiritual desolation. But God, who loves us more than we love ourselves, like the woman who has let the prayer go, hardly even realizing it, the God who loves her more than she loves herself will allow her to go through desolation so that she'll see it and make the only changes that will really make her happy. Okay. For my greater benefit, so that it is better for me to walk straight, not only in the sacrifice, but throughout the day in order to be visited. So this is a first reason why God may allow spiritual desolation in the lives of those who love Him, and obviously whom His heart loves so deeply. Now, if you or I were asked to write the ninth rule and answer the question, why is it that God permits us to go through times of spiritual desolation? I wonder how many of us

might finish the rule at this point, at the first step. That is to say, what I just want to highlight is we can easily tend to equate the fact that I am in spiritual desolation with the fact that I have failed God in some way. If that were the only reason why God allows spiritual desolation, then the rule would end right here at the first reason. But you can see that it doesn't. That there are two other reasons, Ignatius understands, for which God may allow the trial of spiritual desolation, which have nothing to do with our faults or having failed God. That is, we may have a person who has not failed the Lord, and still God permits that person to go through spiritual desolation for reasons of other kinds of fruit that God wants to give. There's a great message of hope in that for us. All right, I've summarized the second of these as: desolation is a trial which God permits for the sake of the learning that can come from it. Let's read the second part of Rule 9. The second reason God may have to try us. Can you see the word trial in there? Where have we seen desolation referred to as a trial already, by the way, if I can push this? In Rule 7. Yeah, we're coming back to that territory again. The second, to try us and see how much we are. So it's a trial from which something is seen, something is learned, something becomes apparent, something appears. And that's why I've called it learning, a trial from which learning comes. And see how much we are and how much we extend ourselves in his service and praise without so much payment of consolations and increased graces. So that what Ignatius is going to say here is that although it is very true that there are certain kinds of growth that come through consolation, normally speaking in God's providence, there are other kinds of, I'm calling them learning, we could use wisdom, we could use progress, we could use growth, we could use any kind of word there. There are other kinds of growth that normally speaking will only come through the trial of desolation. Let's look at some examples of this in the continuation of the handout. This is Lucia. You remember Lucia, who had that grace-filled, consoled retreat, was driving home from the retreat, gets into that time of confusion. My retreat was a complete waste. I must have a serious problem. I'm dishonest. I shouldn't make retreats, shouldn't waste your time, all the rest of that. Why does a God who loves Lucia allow her to go through that trial? Okay, our time is up, so what we're gonna do is suspend this right now. This is like those cliffhanger kinds of things, and we'll pick this up the next time we come back.

0: Queen of the Most Holy Rosary, in these times of such brazen impiety, show your power with the signs of your former victories. Look with mercy on the Church of your Son, on his vicar on earth, and on all the clergy and laity who are sorely oppressed in this mighty conflict. Powerful vanquisher of all heresies, hasten the hour of mercy, even though the hour of God's justice is every day provoked by the countless sins of men. As I kneel before you in prayer, obtain for me my requests. Queen of the Most Holy Rosary, pray for us.
1: One of Catholicism's most popular modern saints, Saint Thérèse of Lisieux, the Little Flower, has inspired people around the world to invoke her name.
2: The age of the modern man is the age of the common man and the common woman. Therefore, she speaks to ordinary people.
3: True to her deep and sincere desire to draw souls close to God, she had promised that her mission would continue after death. She would send roses from heaven.
4: When you finish your prayer to her, she will, as a sign of your prayer being answered, will send a shower of roses. She'll send a gift of flowers, roses, something to indicate to you, so here's the grace that you were looking for.
5: A shower of roses is a physical thing. I have actual rose petals from all the roses that I've gotten, but it's also the blessings.

0: My name is Michael O'Neill, the Miracle Hunter, and seeking miracles of roses.
1: 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Next time, we'll welcome Mark DeYoung, a former Nazarene pastor, to share what led him home to the Catholic Church. 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

Because philosophers are often teased for asking pondering, purposeless questions, let me ask. If you saw a freshly baked cake on the seaside, would you think, nice, the tide must have washed the ingredients together just right, by chance? No. Someone must have gathered the ingredients and baked with that purpose, a cake, in mind. Cute, but really, why did I ask that question? For the same reason philosophers do. Not to ponder over purposeless things, but to know the purpose and cause of a thing. If you're wondering what I mean, just look around you. Everything in the universe is interacting according to cause and effect, and acting for a purpose, even if it doesn't know it. Basically, we're surrounded by order in nature. Can you deny that? Good luck. Not only would you have to tell your senses off, but also science, as it's founded on this very order. Order is also the foundation of St. Thomas Aquinas' fifth way. And no, I'm not talking about the fifth time he weighed himself. Way in the sense of argument for God's existence. Fifth indicating which one, his argument from design, or order. Here goes. First premise. There is design throughout the universe. It's everywhere, from the way the earth rotates around the sun to how seeds, in the right conditions, grow. These things always act for the same purpose, thanks to which science can discover laws of nature. So this order is not only essential to science, but assumed by it. Rightly so, because, well, it's self-evident. Second premise. Where there is design, there must be a designer. Think back to the cake. The ingredients only became a cake insofar as there was a baker with that purpose in mind. Similarly, things in nature act for a purpose, from the solar system to the plant kingdom. Like a baked cake points to a baker, a designed universe points to a designer. Conclusion. There must be a designer outside the universe, otherwise it couldn't account for the design within it. This designer knows the purpose of these things, moving them with that purpose in mind. This designer we call God.

All over the world, Filipinos are accepted, whether they be in Europe, whether they be in the United States or South America or any other countries that are like even Africa. There is this. And what is the message? I respect you. I respect you. And respect comes out of love because we see each other as children of God. And because we see each other as people who love one another, you find people in the streets, old people, greatly respected, little children without shoes, greatly respected, and respecting elderly people. What is the mystery of this country? Faith. The metaphysics of it, brothers and sisters, is I believe in God. I believe in the Blessed Mother. I believe in life, that all people are made by God in His image and likeness, and every one of us are children of God. We have a problem where life is quantitative. It's all about money. It's about the big house, the big car, the huge, huge, huge malls. But here, I love you. I respect you. Children are so loved in the Philippines. Elderly people are loved in the Philippines. Young people are also loved. But there is a temptation. We begin to think more and more that life is about money. There is not any suffering that the Filipino will not endure. I see it in the streets in San Andres, Bukit, where our brothers are in Manila. I see it in the streets, hundreds and hundreds of children running up and down in the streets as though that it's their backyard. I find old people sleeping on their tricycles. I see old ladies carrying chickens in their hands, trying to sell them. I find people gentle as you could ever imagine, packed in the streets. There it is, Philippines, so poor in many ways, and yet so full of love, and therefore rich in spirit. In the name of the Father, and of the Son, and of the Holy Spirit.

0: Welcome to Catholic Blitz. My name is Father Ken Briganti, and I'm joined with my esteemed colleague, Father John Trigilio. And are you ready for another session of Catholic Blitz? Because we have a question for you.
1: I'm ready, Father Ken, anytime you are.
0: Let's see what we have.
1: Okay.
0: How specific should I be in confession? You have 1 minute, go.
1: What you want to specifically mention when you go to confession are all known mortal sins that have never been confessed before. And you need to tell us the exact sin, how many times you committed it, and the context. Are you married? Are you a religious, a priest? Was this with a minor, with an adult? But we do not need gory details. We don't need specifics. We don't need names. We don't need addresses. We don't want any things like that, but just all sins that you needed to confess since your last good confession. And if you forgot anything, nothing to worry about, because when you say these sins and all my sins, it covers the ones that you may have forgotten. It's only those ones that you withhold intentionally and purposely that are not forgiven, and you would then make the whole confession sacrilegious. But if you do that in good faith and then do what the penance that Jesus decides, you're in good shape.
0: Wow, great job, Father Julian. We got 8 seconds to go. Join us for another edition of Catholic Blitz.

Hello and welcome to another episode of The Crux of the Matter. I'm Father Wade Menezes of the Fathers of Mercy. Today I'd like to talk about the particular examination of conscience and the general examination of conscience, two daily exercises that are of the utmost importance for those striving to advance in the spiritual life and in the way of perfection called for by our Lord. While both of these examinations of conscience hold a long history in the devotional life of the Church, they do differ. With the particular examination of conscience, a person strives, usually around midday, to examine their conscience in regard to some specific virtue they are trying to advance or some particular fault or vice they are trying to root out. In other words, through the prayerful examination of one's conscience, the person concentrates on some particular moral failing to be overcome or some specific virtue to be exercised and advanced. The focus on virtue, fault, or vice of the particular examine is usually changed weekly or monthly. With the general examination of conscience, a person strives faithfully at the end of each day

to look at that entire day in regards to any sins or faults they might have committed and any virtues they might have practiced. One's general examine, then, provides a daily, thorough examination of one's conscience to determine whatever faults, failings, or sins might have been committed that day, which call for repentance, and whatever good actions might have been performed that day, for which God should be thanked. Both the particular and general examination of conscience provide reflection in God's presence on one's state of soul in two daily spiritual exercises that can be carried out in just 3 to 5 minutes each. Both examines should begin with a brief invocation for divine assistance and conclude with an act of contrition that can be from your favorite Catholic prayer book or simply uttered from the heart. That's the crux of the matter. Thanks for watching EWTN.

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1: All right, another exciting day. We are on our way to the grotto. The gift of having a bishop along with you in your group is you can have Mass at the grotto. So having Mass at the grotto allows us to, we're going to confirm two of the kids from our group.
2: Ryan's being confirmed today. Him and his brother Kevin. It'll be Ryan Lawrence and Kevin Patrick. Very nice.
3: Excellent.
4: Oh, I'm so excited to hear that. Another confirmation. We had two confirmations the first year I came to Lourdes. It was the most beautiful and special thing. Brendan and Norm received their confirmation. Memorable experience. Now I get to see it again. It's awesome. Welcome to Lourdes.
1: What makes Lourdes, like what happens here that we all experience the miracle of like what God wants to do here? And maybe just what your own experience this week, like where have you experienced the Lord?
5: At the confirmation, at Ryan and Kevin's confirmation.
6: Good morning.
7: Morning.
6: Good morning. Good morning, beautiful. How are you today?
5: And then I was honestly there because I felt like it was such, like, what a beautiful place to, like, because you can always, like, come and then do it, you know, like, affirm your, like, beliefs and everything, you know, like, privately to yourself or, like, to a friend or whatever. But to actually, like, have it, like, official and have it done and have your friends and family there, like, supporting you. And then at the grotto, that is the cherry on top. I just thought it was, like, one of the most beautiful things I've ever seen.
8: Yeah, it really was.
5: Yeah, right? Uh-huh.

It's a special day. We're gonna have Mass in the Grotto in a little bit. The gift of traveling with a bishop. We travel with Bishop Manny Cruz from the Archdiocese of Newark, and he is able to confirm some of our pilgrims today, which is beautiful. Two young brothers from New York will experience the sacrament of confirmation. Such a gift as we continue to enter into this Easter season, which is a season of baptism and confirmation, a season of receiving the sacraments of initiation, the blessing of becoming sons and daughters of God. We get to do that here in Lourdes. It's always a special time. And we all continue.

0: to reflect on our own baptism, the own gift of receiving the grace of salvation in Jesus.
1: Confirmation is a powerful sacrament where we pray that our stony hearts will be made of flesh so that we can experience truly the fire of God's love, the fire.
2: In the name of the Father, the Son, and the Holy Spirit. Amen. Almighty God, as we begin this day in this wonderful place, we ask you to be with us in mind and heart. We represent our communities from home. Give us the strength to serve them well. We ask you this through Christ our Lord.
3: Amen.
2: Father, Son, and Holy Spirit.
0: Amen. The gift of the sacrament is the gift of our freedom. The gift of our consent, our desire to receive baptism, the desire to receive confirmation. And with these two young guys today, it's beautiful that their sponsors will be with them, helping them to make their consent, helping them to say yes, helping them to say I do, helping them to be open to what the sacrament is all about. Another example of how much we need each other. These young guys will be there and be open, but also to have people with them to help them to say yes. Help them to say, I do. I do believe in the church. I do believe in the Lord. I desire the sacrament. They'll have the help and they'll have the support of all of our community to say, again, another beautiful witness of what the church is about.
4: Do you renounce Satan and all his works?
0: I was thinking earlier, too.
4: And empty promises?
0: Yeah, Bernadette experiencing the gift of Our Lady, right? As Our Lady appeared to her. And there's this beautiful transformation that happened in Bernadette's life that she almost, as she says, I do to the Lord. And I was reflecting earlier when he said, I do, I do,
5: yeah.
0: I do, I do. but we all say that, but Bernadette here at the grotto had to say, I do, had to say, I will, I promise.
4: Do you believe in the Holy Spirit?
0: The grace of Bernadette's baptism and confirmation and what she experienced.
4: We have come to this holy place in need of help. We want to be healed. And we want our faith to be strong.
6: This is the moment.
4: Two members of our family will stand here before us in humility and confess, I need help. I need the grace of God in my life. We all need that grace so that our hearts can truly surrender and believe that we are loved. This is our faith. This is the faith of the church. We are proud, proud to profess it in Christ Jesus our Lord. Amen.
2: Ryan, be sealed with the gift of the Holy Spirit. Please be with you.
6: Kevin Patrick, be sealed with the gift of the Holy Spirit. Please be with you and with your spirit.
5: Amen.
4: May the blessing of Almighty God, the Father, and the Son, and the Holy Spirit come upon you.
2: Come on, welcome.
6: Let's give them a hand. That confirmed. Yeah. Beautiful. Oh, you hear Miss Kate. Oh, how nice.
0: As we're on pilgrimage, we experience things we need along the way on pilgrimage. Places to stop and rest, places to receive strength and encouragement. The sacraments are certainly an opportunity to be lifted up, to be strengthened, and as we're baptized or confirmed, as we receive the Eucharist, we need things along the way to keep us going, to lift us up, to strengthen us and to give us courage, to give us strength for the journey. So this mini pilgrimage, this pilgrimage to Lourdes and this trip we're on is again another sign of life that we take advantage of all the gifts the church has given us to be lifted up, strengthened, healed, forgiven, delivered. Whatever we need to continue on our journey, we continue to experience the grace we need to be faithful.
7: Come on, guys. You gotta go. You gotta go.
3: Where are we going, James?
5: We are heading to the bus to Gavarnie. So it's going to be a fun, fun day with lots of activities. We're going to have a picnic and hopefully the sun continues to shine. And we're all going to have a fun time.
7: It's going to be a blast. Tons of great views there. Your camera's going to love it.
8: I got started actually with the youth group. It's really like the best week. Pilgrims always say it's better than Disney World. I've never been to Disney, but I agree it's the best place.
0: You know, in our Christian life, taking steps is a big thing. Sometimes we get stuck. Sometimes we don't want to move forward. But step by step, we have the courage to get outside of ourselves. We have the courage to move a little bit. The Lord can really bless that. Mother Teresa always says, grace comes with the first step. Grace comes of conversion, of repentance, of forgiveness, the grace to know our vocations. We can't just stay put. We have to move. And we're inspired by the grace that the Lord has given in our hearts, but we have to take a step. It's a spiritual reality, the experience of God in our lives, and the experience of what God wants us to do, but it's also a practical reality. It's taking one step at a time, trusting in God. Maybe we don't see all the steps, but we see the next step. We take that step, trusting in God and receiving the grace then. And it's amazing, steps add up. The steps add up to going deeper with the Lord. That steps add up to experiencing what the Lord wants us to experience. And steps add up to going on a journey. And one step after another, then we receive more and more from the Lord and we get to the finish line. Step by step, the Lord's. Step by step to conversion, but also step by step to heaven. This trip is a step.
9: Step, step, step. There you go.

0: Napoleon Bridge if you want to get off and take a picture.
1: Ready?
2: Bridge, Napoleon built it for his wife Josephine so she wouldn't have to go down and get her feet wet to go across.
3: Because she lived, lived on one of the sides. I imagine she lived on this side, and she didn't want to go around the valley all the time to go to the main part of the city. So he built this bridge for her as a sign of his love for her.
1: I've been to her palace. It's quite.
3: Isn't that a nice romantic love story? What people do for love, huh?
2: I was just reading up on it where people actually bungee jump off of this for whatever reason. I don't know. I wouldn't do it. What have you?
1: At the mountain in the back, right?
4: Yeah.
1: Isn't it gorgeous?
3: My own journey of Lent this year, too, was just praying for the gift of a new heart.
5: I'm just looking at a little bit of houses.
6: Okay, what about the mountains?
5: The mountains, yes, it's like a miniature train set.
3: Yeah, I just wanted to kind of have a new pair of eyes to see the Lord in a different way, in a new way. In the gospel we see the apostle saw the risen Lord. And I think for me that's what this week was about. Welcome to beautiful, snowy Gavarni. It's usually sunny here and beautiful, but it's snowing, and it's almost May. Pretty incredible. But we're gonna make the best of it, because that's what we do in Easter.

0: here is the thing about pilgrimages. There's a lot of stuff outside of our control. We are in Givarni, and it's snowing. And this was supposed to be one of the most significant parts of the week, just to have the kids come up in the mountains. But here's the thing, there's a lot, as pilgrimage teaches us a lot about life, there's a lot in life we can't control. And so, a little wrestling in my own heart to accept whatever's happening, to accept this snow that's coming down right now. And we have a choice. We can either let it ruin our day, or we can make the best of it. And somehow, again, God's allowing this to happen. It's almost May, and it's snowing in Givarni. We'll do what we can. As I blow away.
1: It's so pretty. Like, oh my gosh. It's so different from Lourdes, like the city.
0: And I was talking to someone on the bus, they've never been in the mountains before, so.
1: It's, and like the mountains and everything are just so like picturesque. It's so pretty.
0: It's kind of a beautiful, beautiful opportunity for them to do that. But again, here we are, it's snowing. The kids just like being together.
1: I don't know, it's like warmer there. And then once you get here, it's like you're in a dream.
0: I don't want my experience of my discipleship, my journey with the Lord, my own journey as a priest, my own journey as a Franciscan to be abstract. But like Peter and John, I want to see the Lord too, see the risen Lord and have an experience of seeing Him. The real concrete examples of love shared by the volunteers and helpers. How would the Lord interact? How would the Lord be here? How would He reveal Himself? And you see the risen Lord. Many experiences of Our Lady, experiences of grace, experiences of the resurrection.
2: Stay here.
3: Mary, what do you think of the place? What do you think of this?
2: Good.
3: Good? Are you cold?
2: No. Yeah.
3: Is it pretty? Yeah.
0: I need to see the risen Lord. I need to touch Him. I need to reach out to Him. I need to embrace Him. I need to be in contact with Him.
4: This is the path for the Camino. Right
5: here. Oh, really?
6: Yeah. Amazingly cute. My mom says I'm cute.
0: Here we are.
6: How do I look? We're looking stylish out here in the, where are we? The Pyrenees.
0: I'm not really a hat guy.
7: I got some candy for my wife, but I'll probably eat it before I get home.
8: There's something wrong about the fact of eating gluten-free bread in France. You have a whole tomato in there.
0: That's a whole big lettuce.
8: A gluten-free,
0: this is a gluten-free lunch.
8: Gluten-free
0: Here's,
8: lunch
0: a tomato.
8: Here's a tomato.
0: Here's an adult apple.
8: A box of leaves.
0: Walking around with a grateful heart today and just experience it and all the pilgrims and all the helpers and all the people involved, just another great pilgrimage. That's been a significant grace for me this week, to see and touch and embrace and experience the risen Lord in the pilgrimage.
9: We're doing good.
0: And the people in our group and the volunteers.
10: But it's gorgeous. It is gorgeous.
11: Let it snow, let it snow, let it snow. But if you really want to know, 2 years in a row we've had snow.
12: You're right. 2 years in a row.
0: What is the miracle of Lourdes?
12: Yeah,
0: the love and joy that's shared and given and received.

0: I need to see it. And it's given me a lot of hope. It's because sometimes we look for the Lord. Sometimes we have a hard time seeing him. So it's a beautiful gift of Our Lady. I think that could be a real grace that Our Lady wants to give the world right now.
1: Are you enjoying stepping in the beautiful snow?
2: Right? Yeah.
3: How are you?
4: We're getting back ready to go on the bus. Oh, hi.
0: Our Lady wants to give our church, to give God's people the concrete reality of the risen Lord.

0: school right now. I'm a sophomore and double major in special ed and elementary ed. So I'm student teaching right now. So it's been pretty cool. Yeah.
1: When did you decide you wanted to do special ed?
0: The first time I came here was in 2015. And after that, I've kind of said, I always knew I wanted to do teaching. I have a cousin who's autistic, so I've always worked with her as well. But this kind of like really solidified it for me.
2: Oh, you matched the bus.
3: Yeah.
4: The first time Brian came to Lourdes, he used the wheelchair every day for every single outing. And he also had his helpers dress him every single day. We arrived home telling his mom about his wonderful trip, about how he used the wheelchair and how the helpers dressed him. And his mom said, "What do you mean? He dresses himself. What do you mean? He walks all around on his own." Brian had the helpers completely convinced that he could do none of those things. So this trip, we have him using the wheelchair very infrequently, but enough to make him feel comfortable. He's dressing himself. It's a whole new experience. Every Lord's trip is a new experience. So God bless Brian. God bless him. His mother was just, "What do you mean?" So then Peter says, "So where's your wheelchair at home?" "I don't have a wheelchair at home." "Well, how do you get around?" "I walk." Oh,
5: he's
0: too much.
5: Cool.
0: Really,
5: he's
0: too much.
5: That's hysterical.
6: Hey,
2: oh, it's hysterical.
6: Oh, he's fast.
7: I didn't know he could run.
8: Let's pray together, okay? In the name of the Father, and of the Son, and the Holy Spirit. As we close our eyes, Lord, we think of our day. We think of how you were present to us. We know that God loves us, and we know that he cares for us. Amen? So the thing is, and what we want to practice tonight is it's not good enough just to know it. It's got not good enough just to know that truth. We got to see that truth every day. And if you're like me, I often miss it. I'll be distracted by the world and distracted by all sorts of things. And so sometimes I miss this truth in my life. But here's the thing that also God wants to reveal himself to me. And every moment and every detail and every experience and every person and every step I take, God wants to reveal himself. And isn't it easy to see that here in Lourdes, right? Isn't it easy to experience how much God loves you here, right? To experience how much he cares for you. And so here's what I want you to do. I want you to close your eyes. I want you to think about our trip so far. Remember getting on the plane. Remember who you sat by. Remember the airport. And you remember arriving here in Lourdes, and you remember being excited. Where did you see Jesus? Who did you see Jesus in? As we went to the grotto for the first time, what did you experience? What did you feel inside your heart? The masses we've been to, when we get to worship Jesus in the Eucharist, what did you experience? When you get to sing

0: dance and be free. Where did you see Jesus? When you went into the baths, when you looked at the Mary statue in the baths, did you feel her love and her presence? Where did you see Jesus? What moments have you experienced his love and his care? Does anybody want to share about where they've seen Jesus this week? In the church. Karen, you see Jesus at Mass in the church? Yep, that's great. What about you, Hope? Did you see Jesus this, where have you seen Jesus this week? And being happy. What about you, Peter? Where have you seen Jesus this week?
1: I have seen Jesus through the music that we sing and play together, through the people here, and all the scenery that has surrounded us, and seeing a lot of everybody and everything. And also, all I can say is, in summing it up, seeing Jesus through Bernadette.
0: Ew, come on, Jesus through Bernadette. What about you? Where have you seen Jesus the Lord? Where have you seen God this week?
2: Today at the grotto.
0: Oh, beautiful.
2: And Sherry singing.
0: We love Sherry, don't we? Jazzy, give me something. What do you think? When you went in the baths?
3: At the grotto today.
4: At Mass?
3: Yeah. When Sherry.
0: Yeah? You experienced something beautiful there, right? Healing? Beautiful. What about Marie? What about you? Yeah, where do you experience Jesus? Wonderful. Wonderful. Beautiful. Thank you. Hey, you. You okay? God bless you. Thanks for sharing. Give me a hug. God bless you. You okay? I appreciate you've experienced Jesus a lot here, haven't you? Right? You like that too. You like experiencing Jesus? Me too. You've experienced Jesus too, and I like seeing that. Are you happy? Good. My brothers and sisters, the truth is when we take time to reflect a little bit about where we see Jesus, it's amazing that we can see him everywhere and in everyone and in everything. Amen?
5: Amen.
0: Jesus was the victor. Jesus was the one who changed everything. Jesus was the one who overcame our sins, who overcame our weaknesses, and overcame our struggles. I want to do well, I want to be faithful, but I fall short. And sometimes we get discouraged and sometimes we get frustrated, but because we fall short. And that's okay, because what does God do? God sends his Son to die and rise for us. The spirit of the resurrection is the spirit of Christianity, my brothers and sisters. Death and evil and suffering and sin and weakness and whatever you want to name and put in there is not the end. Does not define us. Does not have the last say. And all we need to do is have hope in him. And this is what Easter is about. And this is what Lord's is about. Coming together. Our ultimate destiny, my brothers and sisters, is the resurrection. This is why Jesus came. Every healing, every word, every deliverance, every act of forgiveness, everything Jesus did in his life, it's like this power, this spirit of the resurrection, this transformation, this victory over sin and death. Someone read a beautiful story for me today. They're talking about the linen cloth that was over Jesus' body. So now that we know the Shroud of Turin was over Jesus' body in the tomb. And so what a beautiful image. Jesus' burial cloth was folded neatly at the base of where his dead body was laying. And so he's coming back. That's the resurrection. And just the gift of continuing to experience this good news, the good news that whatever we're going through, Jesus is coming back.
6: The year 150.

A.D., the Catholic Church confronts Gnosticism, a collection of religious sects that prize the spiritual world and condemn the utter evil of the material world. Its confusing and deceptive melding of Christian truths with Greek philosophy.

Eucharist, the faithful consume the true body and blood of Jesus Christ. In his book, Against Heresies, Irenaeus of Lyon instructs all Christians that true doctrine comes from Jesus Christ through his apostles and their appointed successors and the church he founded.

Welcome once again to the second part of our series on the spiritual legacy of Archbishop Fulton J. Sheen. I'm Father Charles Connor, a priest of the Diocese of Scranton, Pennsylvania. And the next few meditations of this series will have us discussing the topic of marriage and the sacrament of marriage. Fulton Sheen wrote a great deal about it. It was very, very important in his time, and in our 21st century, it is far more important. Before we do, I would like to call your attention, though, to two items that we're very, very fortunate to have in this series. You have been looking at a famous portrait of Bishop Fulton Sheen that has been on the set since the inception of the second part of this series. It was brought here and is a gift on loan from the Fulton J. Sheen Museum in his native town of El Paso, Illinois. And it seems that a New York artist by the name of Helen Ogden Campbell painted this decades ago. It was displayed for many, many years in St. Martin de Porres Hospital in Mobile, Alabama, here in the very same state where we're recording this series. That was a hospital which Bishop Sheen, sponsored for construction some years ago. The painting had been exhibited at one time in the 51st Annual National Association of Women's Artists Exhibit in New York City. So it is indeed a rather famous painting associated with Bishop Sheen, done decades ago by the New York artist Helen Ogden Campbell. Also from the Fulton Sheen Museum in El Paso, we have a very attractive picture, portrait, painting of the Holy Family, which we are displaying for these meditations, very much tying in, as it does, with the subject of marriage. So we're grateful to the Sheen Museum of El Paso for their loan of these two paintings during this series. Well, as we say, Archbishop Fulton Sheen wrote a great deal on the topics of marriage and courtship and love and sexuality. It's regrettable in a sense that he was unable to see the full ramifications of the sexual revolution, which you and I are now seeing in the 21st century, because his insights in these our days would have been really tremendous. The breakdown of family life, cohabitation, i.e. living together sexually without being married, abortion, and all the effects, the many effects wrought on the church, traceable to 1968's dissent of Pope Paul VI's magnificent defense of human life in his encyclical Humanae Vitae, were all somewhat in embryonic stages when Archbishop Sheen died in 1979. I mean, abortion was legal. The dissent against Humanae Vitae was more than embryonic, but the real outburst of the sexual revolution that we are still feeling the ramifications of, certainly he would not have known in the intensity with which we know it today. The insight that he offered in so many of these areas, though, in earlier decades, are very, very beneficial to understanding how today's problems emerged, as well as shedding light on the past. Well, as early as 1931,

Sheen was critical of all of those who took advanced views on morality. Those who felt, you know, that humanity had progressed so far that a quote-unquote modern approach was in keeping with contemporary man. And we quote now from a very poignant observation from his rather famous book, Old Errors and New Labels. He writes as follows. When one has read one book on morals by any new thinker of our day, he has read them all. Two dominant ideas run through each of them. First, the first is the decay of old traditions through the advance of modern culture. The second is a plea for a new morality suitable to the way men live today. The first argument is generally couched in some language as this. We do not live in a patriarchal society. We do not live in a world that disposes us to believe in a theocratic government. And therefore, insofar as moral wisdom is entangled with the promises of a theocracy, it is unreal to me. It is the unconscious assumption that we are related to God as creatures to a creator, as vassals to a king, as children to a father, that the acids of modernity have eaten away. Men no longer believe seriously that they are governed from heaven. And anarchy will result from all this confusion unless by conscious effort they find ways of governing themselves. The second part of these books is generally consecrated to the elevation of humanism to a system of morals. Starting from the premise that the history of every man is a history of his progress from infantilism to maturity, they conclude that a goal for moral effort can be found in the notion of maturity. To replace the conception of man as the subject of a heavenly king which dominates the ancestral order of life, humanism takes as its dominant pattern the progress of the individual from helpless infancy to self-governing maturity. Maturity, then, is the goal of morals. A successful passage from childhood to maturity means a breaking up and a reconstruction of those habits which were appropriate only to our earliest experience. In other words, you may have been taught something when you were a child, but forget all about it and literally become a sexual libertine as an adult. That's essentially what he's saying. 1931. And he predicts there's going to be anarchy, and anarchy indeed has been the result. Well, this is one of many observations about society that prove it was receptive to advances in thinking, especially in the area of sexual morality. Sheen gave much concentration in his writings to the effects of Sigmund Freud, though he did not assign to Sigmund Freud all the blame for making the culture the way it was. There was an openness back in the 19th century that would not have been present, for example, in the 13th century, in the Middle Ages, or at other times in history. There had to be what he called a materialist preparation for sexism, a materialist preparation for sexism. Freud was simply the expression of what was already present in society. Far from being the founder of an age, the bishop wrote, speaking about Sigmund Freud, he was its postscript. The question then followed, well, how did society come to enshrine sex? And this is how Sheen answers the question in his magnificent book, Peace of Soul. The principal reason for sex deification is our loss of belief in God. Once people lose God, they lose the purpose of life. And when the purpose of living is forgotten, the universe becomes meaningless. Man then tries to forget his emptiness in the intensity of a momentary experience. This effort sometimes goes so far that he makes someone else's flesh a god. There are idolatry and adoration, which eventually end in disillusionment when the so-called angel is discovered to be only a fallen angel and of no great attraction. How poignant then his observations were. There were a number of other reasons that accounted, of course, for society's sexual preoccupation. Many people live with such fantasies because they want to avoid the real burdens of life. They want to flee an uneasy conscience. Once God has become irrelevant to them, anything becomes permissible, and their consciences, once guilty,

become deadened. And if this is true of the level of persons, families are next. And with family breakdown, the real possibility of social anarchy in society does indeed exist. Another reason accounting for the primacy of sex is the denial of immortality. The eternity for which all human beings were made becomes either unimportant or it may even be non-existent. And the present moment with all of its pleasures becomes the only important thing in life. The vocation of the family is once again denied as a hindrance to individual pleasure. Though even in the pursuit of that pleasure, the person lives in a continuous fear of death and what death might imply. On the other hand, the person who lives with a view to the unending reality for which all of us were created and who subscribes to the moral law during his earthly life has the advantage of being really happy in this life while he prepares for what is yet to come. Yet another reason for sex's dominance is the denial of a rational soul. This is somewhat related to the denial of immortality, because the soul, which is, as we know, the life-giving principle in man, is really our first entry into everlasting life, where our flesh will be ultimately reunited with our soul. Once the soul is denied, human instinct, Sheen says, human instinct takes over as the determining factor in moral behavior. The bishop noted the tragedy of modernity. He said, the tragedy of modernity is not that human beings give away more often in their passions now than in previous ages, but that in leaving the right road, they deny that there is a right road. And there is the tragedy. All of this is the result of original sin, something rarely, if ever thought of. Man is not inherently corrupt, but his will has been weakened in original sin. He's often prone to be governed by his emotions rather than by reason. There's a basic restlessness in him, which, though he oftentimes does not know it, is indeed a restlessness for God. It's a desire for God. And this manifests itself, of course, in a restlessness continually seeking perfection through knowledge, through generation, through economic security. Now, there's a validity in all of these things, of course, but when any one of them begins to dominate, then there's no question that disorder is going to result. The sex instinct, therefore, is something which is good in itself, although it can become perverted. Bishop Sheen often used the example of the ancient Romans at a banquet. They would eat excessive amounts of food, excuse themselves from the table, go out and tickle their throats, disgorge the food, and then come back to the banquet and begin feasting once again. He very, very often used that example. This was a contradiction of reason. Reason tells us that we eat to live. We do not live to eat. Well, when the pleasure, obviously, is separated from its function, it ceases to be a pleasure in the right and in the correct sense. When the fires of life are aroused deliberately, Sheen wrote, not to light new torches of life, but to scorch the flesh, then there is the sin of lust. Very, very wonderful insights. Written so many years ago, and the interesting fact is that whenever the church calls this to the attention of modern man, the church is accused of being absolutely opposed to sex. The church is the bad guy. The church is the bully. Not so, and we

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Glory be to the Father, and to the Son, and to the Holy Spirit, as it was in the beginning, is now, and ever shall be, world without end. Amen.

0: I was once giving a talk in San Francisco, and a gentleman spoke before me, and as he arose, his wife, who was in the front table, handed him the program, and she wrote on the back of it a big K-I-S-S, Phyllis. And when he finished talking, I said, wasn't that nice of your wife to send you that message? Oh, he said, it doesn't mean what you think it means. It means keep it short, stupid.
1: Now, why is the church not the bully? Why is the church not the bad guy? Why is the church not the one who's the barrier standing in the way, as modernity would try to have us believe? The church has never minimized the human body. The church has always dignified the human body. Church teaching very, very clearly points to this. In the writings, for example, of St. Cyril of Alexandria, we read that man should never, ever be afraid to mention what God was not afraid to create. St. Thomas Aquinas, who taught there was more pleasure in marriage before the fall because there was more peace and harmony in man's soul, would reiterate what Cyril of Alexandria said. St. Augustine often wrote about the goodness of the flesh, and he noted that the flesh is good, but to leave the Creator and to live according to this created good is mischief. There's nothing new, therefore, in the church being ridiculed for her teaching on the correct use of the gift of sexuality. Such criticism, you know, takes a variety of forms, such as the expression, well, sex is nothing to be ashamed of. You hear that, don't you, in modern life? And that is correct. Sex is nothing to be ashamed of. It is a gift of God to be used according to God's purposes. If carnal license, however, is what is being described when one says sex is nothing to be ashamed of, then that statement becomes very, very wrong. If carnal license is what's being described. Another popular slogan is, well, you've got to be self-expressive. If we are striving to perfect our personalities, that may be true. If we're giving free rein to every sexual instinct our fantasies can think up, once again, popular sentiment has to be described as wrong. And finally, there is the belief, you know, that God would not have given us this gift, He would not have made us the way He did, if He did not intend us to use the gift of our sexuality. True, to be sure, provided the gift is channeled in the divinely planned fashion. Bishop Sheen did admit some agreement with the complaints of those who say that the church's teaching on sexuality tended to be negative, tended to be a list of don'ts. And, you know, it is regrettable that he did not live to study the theology of the body given to us in our time by Pope John Paul II, in which church teaching is presented to modern men and women just as clearly, although from a somewhat different and a very, very, very convincing perspective. Fulton Sheen may have been a trendsetter in a positive manner when he approached the virtue of purity, because he described purity as the reverence paid to the mystery of sex. Isn't that a beautiful definition of purity? The reverence paid to the mystery of sex. He said sex is both known and it is unknown. Sex is known in the sense that we know we are male and female. It is unknown in its creativeness. It is unknown in its sharing in some mysterious way in the creative power of God. God gave married couples the tremendous privilege of being co-creators, of sharing in the mystery of creation through the instrumentality of their humanness. He noted that most bodily functions are involuntary and unconscious. They go independent of our will.

The act of creation, though, is very, very free. And it corresponds to the Creator's command to increase and to multiply. Pagan peoples believed in this great gift that humans had to create, and they felt that it should be surrounded by some type of a religious sanction. In the Christian understanding, Bishop Sheen said, men and women supply the flesh, and God supplies the mystery. And for this reason, something so profound may not be trivialized. It may not be trivialized by being used outside of marriage. Men and women provide the flesh, but God provides the mystery. God provides the mystery within the sacramentality of marriage. God does not provide the mystery when couples are cohabitating. And it will never be. Certain powers, he writes, are to be used only in certain relationships. What is lawful in one relationship is not lawful in another. A man may kill another soldier in a just war, but not in his private capacity as a citizen. A policeman can arrest someone as a duly appointed guardian of the law, fortified with a warrant. The creativeness of man and woman is lawful under a relationship sanctioned by God called marriage. Purity will never separate the two. The things which God has joined together will not be separated. Purity is far from the virginal intactness of bride and groom on the day of their wedding. It is the steadfast act of the will on the part of a man and a woman to wait until their vocation as husband and wife is actualized. Purity is something which begins in my will and is carried out with determination and especially with God's help. And this help of God, you and I know to be sanctifying grace. And to all who sincerely pray for it, the good Lord is never outdone in generosity in giving us his sanctifying grace. Bishop Sheen further described purity as the sacristan and the guardian of love. Another great definition, the sacristan and the guardian of love. And he said that life only becomes impure when our will is impure, when our mind is impure, then life becomes impure. Just as one would not want to see the American flag trampled on, because the external appearance of the flag symbolizes the much, much deeper meaning of our country's greatness. So when purity is trampled on, the reverent is made irreverent. It is a turning of the inner mystery into a jest. We quote him again. Suppose the director of an orchestra becomes very conscious of his hands, focusing on how he is going to hold the baton. Do you think it is going to have an effect upon the music? Suppose he concentrates on the music, the orchestra, and the production of harmony. Everything fits into place. He is unconscious of the hand. When sex becomes a part of love and the purpose of life, it is a dedication. It is a dedication, and it fits into the whole. Sex is not something isolated from life. Self-control is subordination of a part to the whole to serve a higher enthusiasm. Purity, properly understood, matches love and matches the sex instinct. How insightful then he was. And as Bishop Sheen expressed it, sex is integrated into the totality of the love experience. It is a visible manifestation of love. But love itself is something broader, and it is something deeper. To be understood properly, love must be seen from two perspectives, the one who loves and the one who is loved. There is a reciprocity to love. I love and I am loved. And between these two, there is a bond. Hence, men and women can speak of our love. A bond that enchains and an embrace wherein two hearts leap with but a single joy, Sheen writes.

And he often said that it takes three to make love, not two, but three. Because what binds the lover and the beloved is an outside force. It is impossible to understand love without God. And this is what he writes. There is much more of the divine in love than those in love know. First of all, they always speak of our love. Our love is more than the sum of the love of each. It is a reference to something outside themselves of which they say, this thing is stronger than we are. What is this love that is outside of them, which pulls them together, except a reflection of that mysterious cycle of love in the very heart of God? So long as the divine is kept in marriage, there will never be cynicism. Every man will know that every woman promises him something that only the divine can bestow. True love is really divine love on pilgrimage. What a beautiful thought from his very, very famous book, Three to Get Married, Fulton J. Sheen. The failure to see God in any love relationship dooms that relationship from the start. Love of the self without love of God is selfishness. Love of neighbor without love of God is merely loving those whom we choose to love, those who are pleasing to us. One cannot tie two sticks together without something outside of the sticks, the bishop said. One cannot bind the nations of the world together except by the recognition of a law and a person outside of the nations themselves. Duality in love, Sheen describes as an extinction through the self-exhaustion of self-giving. Love must be triune, God-contained, God-centered, or it dies. It requires, he writes, three virtues, faith, hope, and charity, which intertwine, purify, and regenerate each other. To believe in God is to throw ourselves into his arms. To hope in him is to rest in his heart in patience amid trials and tribulations. To love him is to be with him through a participation of his divine nature through grace. If love did not have faith and trust, it would die. And if love did not have hope, its sufferings would be torture, and love might seem loveless. Love of self, love of neighbor, and love of God go together. And when they are separated, they fall apart.

0: Philia is not a love of person for person. Philia is a love for all humanity. Regardless of race, creed, color. Simply because people are made to the image and likeness of God. That is philia. Now you say, but I can't like everyone. That's true. Because liking is in the emotions, in the feelings. But we can love everyone because love is in the will and it can be commanded. Hence our blessed Lord said, a new commandment I give you, that you love one another.
1: Years ago, this October 3rd, a holy soul closed his eyes in this world and opened them in glory. Saint Francis of Assisi, instrument of peace, called by God to restore his church. 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St. Francis, our brother, you who 800 years ago went to meet Sister Death as a man at peace, intercede for us before the Lord. Solemn Vespers and Transitus of St. Francis of Assisi on the Global Catholic Network, EWTN.
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1: Amen.
0: I believe
1: in God, the Father Almighty, Creator of heaven and earth, and in Jesus Christ, His only Son, our Lord, who was conceived by the Holy Spirit, born of the Virgin Mary, suffered under Pontius Pilate, was crucified, died, and buried. He descended into hell, where he rose again from the dead.
2: He ascended into heaven and is seated at the right hand of the Father,
1: the Father Almighty.
2: I believe in the Holy Spirit, the Holy Catholic Church, the communion of saints, the forgiveness of sin, resurrection of the body, and life everlasting. Amen.
0: Our Father who art in heaven, hallowed be thy name. Thy kingdom come, thy will be done, on earth as it is in heaven.
2: Give us this day our daily bread, and forgive us our trespasses, as we forgive those who trespass against us. And lead us not into temptation, but deliver us from evil.
0: Hail Mary, full of grace, the Lord is with thee. Blessed art thou amongst women, and blessed is the fruit of thy womb, Jesus.
2: Holy Mary, Mother of God, pray for us sinners now and at the hour of our death. Amen.
0: Hail Mary, full of grace, the Lord is with thee. Blessed art thou amongst women, and blessed is the fruit of thy womb, Jesus.
2: Holy Mary, Mother of God, pray for us sinners now and at the hour of our death. Amen.
0: Hail Mary, full of grace, the Lord is with thee. Blessed art thou amongst women, and blessed is the fruit of thy womb, Jesus.
2: Holy Mary, Mother of God, pray for us sinners now and at the hour of our death. Amen.
0: Glory be to the Father, and to the Son, and to the Holy Spirit.
2: As it was in the beginning, is now, and ever shall be, world without end. Amen.
0: O my Jesus,
1: forgive us our sins, save us from the fires of hell. Lead all souls to heaven, especially those who most need thy mercy.
3: We are standing in the Garden of Gethsemane. And some say that these trees are over 2,000 years old. It is here that Jesus, our Lord, had his agony in the garden. And so let us begin to pray the mystery of the rosary of Jesus' agony.
0: Our Father, who art in heaven, hallowed be thy name. Thy kingdom come, thy will be done, on earth as it is in heaven.
1: Give us this day our daily bread, and forgive us our trespasses, as we forgive those who trespass against us. And lead us not into temptation, but deliver us from evil.
0: Hail Mary, full of grace, the Lord is with thee. Blessed art thou amongst women, and blessed is the fruit of thy womb, Jesus.
1: Holy Mary, Mother of God, pray for us sinners now and at the hour of our death. Amen.
0: Hail Mary, full of grace, the Lord is with thee. Blessed art thou amongst women, and blessed is the fruit of thy womb, Jesus.
1: Holy Mary, Mother of God, pray for us sinners now and at the hour of our death. Amen.
0: Hail Mary, full of grace, the Lord is with thee. Blessed art thou amongst women, and blessed is the fruit of thy womb, Jesus.
1: Holy Mary, Mother of God, pray for us sinners now and at the hour of our death. Amen.
0: Hail Mary, full of grace, the Lord is with thee. Blessed art thou amongst women, and blessed is the fruit of thy womb, Jesus.
1: Holy Mary, Mother of God, pray for us sinners now and at the hour of our death. Amen.
0: Hail Mary, full of grace, the Lord is with thee. Blessed art thou amongst women, and blessed is the fruit of thy womb, Jesus.
1: Holy Mary, Mother of God, pray for us sinners now and at the hour of our death. Amen.
0: Hail Mary, full of grace, the Lord is with thee.

0: Blessed art thou amongst women, and blessed is the fruit of thy womb, Jesus.
1: Holy Mary, Mother of God, pray for us sinners now and at the hour of our death. Amen.
0: Hail Mary, full of grace, the Lord is with thee. Blessed art thou amongst women, and blessed is the fruit of thy womb, Jesus.
1: Holy Mary, Mother of God, pray for us sinners now and at the hour of our death. Amen.
0: Hail Mary, full of grace, the Lord is with thee. Blessed art thou amongst women, and blessed is the fruit of thy womb, Jesus.
1: Holy Mary, Mother of God, pray for us sinners now and at the hour of our death. Amen.
0: Hail Mary, full of grace, the Lord is with thee. Blessed art thou amongst women, and blessed is the fruit of thy womb, Jesus.
1: Holy Mary, Mother of God, pray for us sinners now and at the hour of our death. Amen.
0: Hail Mary, full of grace, the Lord is with thee. Blessed art thou amongst women, and blessed is the fruit of thy womb, Jesus.
1: Holy Mary, Mother of God, pray for us sinners now and at the hour of our death. Amen.
0: Glory be to the Father, and to the Son, and to the Holy Spirit.
1: As it was in the beginning, is now, and ever shall be, world without end. Amen.
0: O my Jesus,
1: forgive us our sins, save us from the fires of hell, lead all souls to heaven, especially those who most need thy mercy.
0: We're standing right outside the Church of the Flagellation, which commemorates Jesus being scourged at the pillar. And so we begin the mystery of Jesus' scourging. Pilate, wanting to please the crowd, released to them Barabbas and handed over Jesus to be scourged so that he might be crucified.
2: Our Father, who art in heaven, hallowed be thy name. Thy kingdom come, thy will be done, on earth as it is in heaven.
1: Give us this day our daily bread, and forgive us our trespasses, as we forgive those who trespass against us. And lead us not into temptation, but deliver us from evil.
0: Hail Mary, full of grace, the Lord is with thee. Blessed art thou amongst women, and blessed is the fruit of thy womb, Jesus.
1: Holy Mary, Mother of God, pray for us sinners now and at the hour of our death. Amen.
0: Hail Mary, full of grace, the Lord is with thee. Blessed art thou amongst women, and blessed is the fruit of thy womb, Jesus.
1: Holy Mary, Mother of God, pray for us sinners now and at the hour of our death. Amen.
0: Hail Mary, full of grace, the Lord is with thee. Blessed art thou amongst women, and blessed is the fruit of thy womb, Jesus.
1: Holy Mary, Mother of God, pray for us sinners now and at the hour of our death. Amen.
0: Hail Mary, full of grace, the Lord is with thee. Blessed art thou amongst women, and blessed is the fruit of thy womb, Jesus.
1: Holy Mary, Mother of God, pray for us sinners now and at the hour of our death. Amen.
0: Hail Mary, full of grace, the Lord is with thee. Blessed art thou amongst women, and blessed is the fruit of thy womb, Jesus.
1: Holy Mary, Mother of God, pray for us sinners now and at the hour of our death. Amen.
0: Hail Mary, full of grace, the Lord is with thee. Blessed art thou amongst women, and blessed is the fruit of thy womb, Jesus.
1: Holy Mary, Mother of God, pray for us sinners now and at the hour of our death. Amen.
0: Hail Mary, full of grace, the Lord is with thee. Blessed art thou amongst women, and blessed is the fruit of thy womb, Jesus.
1: Holy Mary, Mother of God, pray for us sinners now and at the hour of our death. Amen.
0: Hail Mary, full of grace, the Lord is with thee. Blessed art thou amongst women, and blessed is the fruit of thy womb, Jesus.
1: Holy Mary, Mother of God, pray for us sinners now and at the hour of our death. Amen.
0: Hail Mary, full of grace, the Lord is with thee. Blessed art thou amongst women, and blessed is the fruit of thy womb, Jesus.
1: Holy Mary, Mother of God, pray for us sinners now and at the hour of our death. Amen.
0: Hail Mary, full of grace, the Lord is with thee. Blessed art thou amongst women, and blessed is the fruit of thy womb, Jesus.
1: Holy Mary, Mother of God, pray for us sinners now and at the hour of our death. Amen.
0: Glory be to the Father, and to the Son, and to the Holy Spirit.
1: As it was in the beginning, is now, and ever shall be, world without end. Amen.
0: O my Jesus,
1: forgive us our sins, save us from the fires of hell, lead all souls to heaven, especially those who most need thy mercy.
0: In Mark 15, verse 16, we read, "Then the soldiers led Jesus into the hall, which is called the Praetorium, and they gathered together the whole cohort, and they stripped him, then they put on him a purple cloak, and then they pleaded for him a crown of thorns, and they began to greet him, 'Hail, King of the Jews!' And then they beat him on the head with a reed, and they mocked him, and they bent their knees and pretended to worship him. And then when they had finished with him, they took off the purple, and they put on his own garments, and they led him out to be crucified."

0: Our Father, who art in heaven, hallowed be thy name. Thy kingdom come, thy will be done, on earth as it is in heaven.
1: Give us this day our daily bread, and forgive us our trespasses, as we forgive those who trespass against us. And lead us not into temptation, but deliver us from evil.
0: Hail Mary, full of grace, the Lord is with thee. Blessed art thou amongst women, and blessed is the fruit of thy womb, Jesus.
1: Holy Mary, Mother of God, pray for us sinners now and at the hour of our death. Amen.
0: Hail Mary, full of grace, the Lord is with thee. Blessed art thou amongst women, and blessed is the fruit of thy womb, Jesus.
1: Holy Mary, Mother of God, pray for us sinners now and at the hour of our death. Amen.
0: Hail Mary, full of grace, the Lord is with thee. Blessed art thou amongst women, and blessed is the fruit of thy womb, Jesus.
1: Holy Mary, Mother of God, pray for us sinners now and at the hour of our death. Amen.
0: Hail Mary, full of grace, the Lord is with thee. Blessed art thou amongst women, and blessed is the fruit of thy womb, Jesus.
1: Holy Mary, Mother of God, pray for us sinners now and at the hour of our death. Amen.
0: Hail Mary, full of grace, the Lord is with thee. Blessed art thou amongst women, and blessed is the fruit of thy womb, Jesus.
1: Holy Mary, Mother of God, pray for us sinners now and at the hour of our death. Amen.
0: Hail Mary, full of grace, the Lord is with thee. Blessed art thou amongst women, and blessed is the fruit of thy womb, Jesus.
1: Holy Mary, Mother of God, pray for us sinners now and at the hour of our death. Amen.
0: Hail Mary, full of grace, the Lord is with thee. Blessed art thou amongst women, and blessed is the fruit of thy womb, Jesus.
1: Holy Mary, Mother of God, pray for us sinners now and at the hour of our death. Amen.
0: Hail Mary, full of grace, the Lord is with thee. Blessed art thou amongst women, and blessed is the fruit of thy womb, Jesus.
1: Holy Mary, Mother of God, pray for us sinners now and at the hour of our death. Amen.
0: Hail Mary, full of grace, the Lord is with thee. Blessed art thou amongst women, and blessed is the fruit of thy womb, Jesus.
1: Holy Mary, Mother of God, pray for us sinners now and at the hour of our death. Amen.
0: Hail Mary, full of grace, the Lord is with thee. Blessed art thou amongst women, and blessed is the fruit of thy womb, Jesus.
1: Holy Mary, Mother of God, pray for us sinners now and at the hour of our death. Amen.
0: Glory be to the Father, and to the Son, and to the Holy Spirit.
1: As it was in the beginning, is now, and ever shall be, world without end. Amen.
0: O my Jesus, forgive us our sins,
1: save us from the fires of hell, lead all souls to heaven, especially those who most need thy mercy.
2: We're beginning the station to the cross as we walk the way of Jesus through the streets of Jerusalem. Let us pray, begin this mystery of Jesus carrying his cross.
0: Our Father, who art in heaven, hallowed be thy name. Thy kingdom come, thy will be done, on earth as it is in heaven.
1: Give us this day our daily bread, and forgive us our trespasses, as we forgive those who trespass against us. And lead us not into temptation, but deliver us from evil.
0: Hail Mary, full of grace, the Lord is with thee. Blessed art thou amongst women, and blessed is the fruit of thy womb, Jesus.
1: Holy Mary, Mother of God, pray for us sinners now and at the hour of our death. Amen.
0: Hail Mary, full of grace, the Lord is with thee. Blessed art thou amongst women, and blessed is the fruit of thy womb, Jesus.
1: Holy Mary, Mother of God, pray for us sinners now and at the hour of our death. Amen.
0: Hail Mary, full of grace, the Lord is with thee. Blessed art thou amongst women, and blessed is the fruit of thy womb, Jesus.
1: Holy Mary, Mother of God, pray for us sinners now and at the hour of our death. Amen.
0: Hail Mary, full of grace, the Lord is with thee. Blessed art thou amongst women, and blessed is the fruit of thy womb, Jesus.
1: Holy Mary, Mother of God, pray for us sinners now and at the hour of our death. Amen.
0: Hail Mary, full of grace, the Lord is with thee. Blessed art thou amongst women, and blessed is the fruit of thy womb, Jesus.
1: Holy Mary, Mother of God, pray for us sinners now and at the hour of our death. Amen.
0: Hail Mary, full of grace, the Lord is with thee. Blessed art thou amongst women, and blessed is the fruit of thy womb, Jesus.
1: Holy Mary, Mother of God, pray for us sinners now and at the hour of our death. Amen.
0: Hail Mary, full of grace, the Lord is with thee. Blessed art thou amongst women, and blessed is the fruit of thy womb, Jesus.
1: Holy Mary, Mother of God, pray for us sinners now and at the hour of our death. Amen.
0: Hail Mary, full of grace, the Lord is with thee. Blessed art thou amongst women, and blessed is the fruit of thy womb, Jesus.
1: Holy Mary, Mother of God, pray for us sinners now and at the hour of our death. Amen.
0: Hail Mary, full of grace, the Lord is with thee. Blessed art thou amongst women, and blessed is the fruit of thy womb, Jesus.
1: Holy Mary, Mother of God, pray for us sinners now and at the hour of our death. Amen.
0: Hail Mary, full of grace, the Lord is with thee. Blessed art thou amongst women, and blessed is the fruit of thy womb, Jesus.
1: Holy Mary, Mother of God, pray for us sinners now

0: the Father, and to the Son, and to the Holy Spirit.
1: As it was in the beginning, is now, and ever shall be, world without end. Amen.
0: O my Jesus,
1: forgive us our sins, save us from the fires of hell. Lead all souls to heaven, especially those who most need thy mercy.
2: We're standing on Mount Calvary, where Jesus our Lord was crucified. As we read in John's Gospel, chapter 19, verse 16. Therefore they took Jesus and made him carry his cross and went out to a place called the place of the skull, that is in Hebrew, Golgotha, where they crucified him, along with him, two others, one on either side, but Jesus was in the middle.
0: Our Father, who art in heaven, hallowed be thy name. Thy kingdom come, thy will be done, on earth as it is in heaven.
1: Give us this day our daily bread, and forgive us our trespasses, as we forgive those who trespass against us. And lead us not into temptation, but deliver us from evil.
0: Hail Mary, full of grace, the Lord is with thee. Blessed art thou amongst women, and blessed is the fruit of thy womb, Jesus.
1: Holy Mary, Mother of God, pray for us sinners now and at the hour of our death. Amen.
0: Hail Mary, full of grace, the Lord is with thee. Blessed art thou amongst women, and blessed is the fruit of thy womb, Jesus.
1: Holy Mary, Mother of God, pray for us sinners now and at the hour of our death. Amen.
0: Hail Mary, full of grace, the Lord is with thee. Blessed art thou amongst women, and blessed is the fruit of thy womb, Jesus.
1: Holy Mary, Mother of God, pray for us sinners now and at the hour of our death. Amen.
0: Hail Mary, full of grace, the Lord is with thee. Blessed art thou amongst women, and blessed is the fruit of thy womb, Jesus.
1: Holy Mary, Mother of God, pray for us sinners now and at the hour of our death. Amen.
0: Hail Mary, full of grace, the Lord is with thee. Blessed art thou amongst women, and blessed is the fruit of thy womb, Jesus.
1: Holy Mary, Mother of God, pray for us sinners now and at the hour of our death. Amen.
0: Hail Mary, full of grace, the Lord is with thee. Blessed art thou amongst women, and blessed is the fruit of thy womb, Jesus.
1: Holy Mary, Mother of God, pray for us sinners now and at the hour of our death. Amen.
0: Hail Mary, full of grace, the Lord is with thee. Blessed art thou amongst women, and blessed is the fruit of thy womb, Jesus.
1: Holy Mary, Mother of God, pray for us sinners now and at the hour of our death. Amen.
0: Hail Mary, full of grace, the Lord is with thee. Blessed art thou amongst women, and blessed is the fruit of thy womb, Jesus.
1: Holy Mary, Mother of God, pray for us sinners now and at the hour of our death. Amen.
0: Hail Mary, full of grace, the Lord is with thee. Blessed art thou amongst women, and blessed is the fruit of thy womb, Jesus.
1: Holy Mary, Mother of God, pray for us sinners now and at the hour of our death. Amen.
0: Hail Mary, full of grace, the Lord is with thee. Blessed art thou amongst women, and blessed is the fruit of thy womb, Jesus.
1: Holy Mary, Mother of God, pray for us sinners now and at the hour of our death. Amen.
0: Glory be to the Father, and to the Son, and to the Holy Spirit.
1: As it was in the beginning, is now, and ever shall be, world without end. Amen.
0: O my Jesus,
1: forgive us our sins, save us from the fires of hell. Lead all souls to heaven, especially those who most need thy mercy.
0: Hail, Holy Queen,
3: Mother of mercy, our life, our sweetness, our hope. To thee we cry, who banished us from thee. To thee do we send our sighs, with mourning and weeping in this valley of tears. Turn then, most gracious advocate, the eyes of mercy toward us. And after this, our exile, show unto us the blessed fruit of thy womb, Jesus. O clement, O loving, O sweet Virgin Mary.
0: Pray for us, O Holy Mother of God,
1: that we may be made worthy of the promises of Christ.
0: Of the Father, and of the Son, and of the Holy Spirit.
1: Amen.
4: Amen. Amen.

0: In the name of the Father, and of the Son, and of the Holy Spirit.
1: Amen.
0: The Litany of the Most Holy Name of Jesus. Lord, have mercy on us.
1: Lord, have mercy on us.
0: Christ, have mercy on us.
1: Christ, have mercy on us.
0: Lord, have mercy.

0: Mercy on us.
1: Lord, have mercy on us.
0: Christ, hear us.
1: Christ, hear us.
0: Christ, graciously hear us.
1: Christ, graciously hear us.
0: God, the Father of heaven.
1: Have mercy on us.
0: God, the Son, Redeemer of the world.
1: Have mercy on us.
0: God, the Holy Spirit.
1: Have mercy on us.
0: Holy Trinity, one God.
1: Have mercy on us.
2: Jesus.

0: Be merciful.
1: Spare us, O Jesus.
0: Be merciful.
1: Graciously hear us, O Jesus.
0: From all evil,
1: Jesus, deliver us.
0: From all sin,
1: Jesus, deliver us.
0: From your wrath,
1: Jesus, deliver us.
0: From the snares of the devil,
1: Jesus, deliver us.
0: From the spirit of fornication,
1: Jesus, deliver us.
0: From everlasting death,
1: Jesus, deliver us.
0: From the neglect of your inspirations,
1: Jesus, deliver us.
0: Through the mystery of your holy incarnation,
1: Jesus, deliver us.
0: Through your nativity,
1: Jesus, deliver us.
0: Through your infancy,
1: Jesus, deliver us.
0: Through your most divine life,
1: Jesus, deliver us.
0: Through your labors,
1: Jesus, deliver us.
0: Through your agony and passion,
1: Jesus, deliver us.
0: Through your cross and dereliction,
1: Jesus, deliver us.
0: Through your sufferings,

0: Jesus, deliver us.
1: Through your death and burial.
0: Jesus, deliver us.
1: Through your resurrection.
0: Jesus, deliver us.
1: Through your ascension.
0: Jesus, deliver us.
1: Through your institution of the most holy Eucharist.
0: Jesus, deliver us.
1: Through your joys.
0: Jesus, deliver us.
1: Through your glory.
0: Jesus, deliver us.
1: Lamb of God, who takes away the sins of the world.
0: Spare us, O Lord.
1: Lamb of God, who takes away the sins of the world.
0: Graciously hear us, O Lord.
1: Lamb of God, who takes away the sins of the world.
0: Have mercy on us.
1: Jesus, hear us.
0: Jesus, graciously hear us.
1: Let us pray. Lord Jesus Christ, you have said, ask and you shall receive, seek and you shall find, knock and it shall be opened to you. Mercifully attend to our supplications and grant us the grace of your most divine love, that we may love you with all our hearts and in all our words and actions, and never cease to praise you. Make us, O Lord, to have a perpetual fear and love of your holy name, for you never fail to govern those whom you establish in your love, you who live and reign forever and ever.
0: Amen.
1: In the name of the Father, and of the Son, and of the Holy Spirit.
0: Amen.

0: on the 800th anniversary of St. Francis of Assisi passing into glory. 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The Solemn Mass of St. Francis of Assisi on the Global Catholic Network, EWTN.
1: My dear Lord, who is hidden in the Blessed Sacrament, my living host, you are my all. I will always come to you, Jesus, and share with you everything in my heart, as a child does to his loving mother, be it my joys and sorrows, my sins. Jesus, I will trust you, for you are an ocean of mercy for me.
2: That is why I am here for you. I have established this throne of mercy here on earth, not surrounded by guards or soldiers that you cannot come, but by angels. You can come here and speak to me, and in silence hear my voice in your heart. Tell all souls I am waiting for them to visit me here in the Blessed Sacrament, so I can fill them with many graces because of their acts of love and faith in coming to me.
1: Thank you, Lord. You are the

0: King of Mercy, living in our midst here on Earth.
1: The Holy Father's prayer intention for the

Hello. Welcome to this last in our series on Catholics, the Bible, and the early church. In this program, I'd like to try to answer a number of questions that Catholics are frequently asked. And I'd like to start with this one. Why do Catholics go to confession to a priest? This is an application of the incarnational principle of God using men to do His work. And I'd like to show you some examples in Scripture where we see God choosing men for this work. In the Gospel according to Matthew, in chapter 16, we read that Jesus tells this to Peter, "I will give you the keys of the kingdom of heaven, and whatever you bind on earth shall be bound in heaven, and whatever you loose on earth shall be loosed in heaven." And then in Matthew's Gospel, in chapter 18, we read Jesus telling this to the apostles, "Truly I say to you, whatever you bind on earth shall be bound in heaven, and whatever you loose on earth shall be loosed in heaven." The church has looked upon this power as including even sins, the power to bind sins and the power to loose sins, the power to forgive them. We look upon Jesus as giving the power to forgive men's sins through baptism. We believe that when men baptize others, their sins are forgiven. God has used the human instrumentality of a man baptizing another person to forgive sins. Here we believe that God uses the human instrumentality of a man to forgive sins committed after baptism. And we see this very specifically in John's Gospel after the resurrection, how Jesus gave this power to the apostles. On Easter Sunday night, we read in John chapter 20, "Jesus said to them again, 'Peace be with you. As the Father has sent me, even so I send you.' And when he had said this, he breathed on them and said to them, 'Receive the Holy Spirit. If you forgive the sins of any, they are forgiven. If you retain the sins of any, they are retained.'" We see Jesus here very specifically giving his apostles the power to forgive sins. Now, how did the early church understand this? Did the early church have a consciousness of being able, as instruments of God, not on their own, of course, to forgive sins? And the answer is yes. There was this consciousness in the early church of the power to forgive sins that Jesus had given to his church. And what I would like to do is quote from this book, The Faith of the Early Fathers, which I have been using in this series. It's put out by the Liturgical Press and is an excellent compilation of the writings of the early fathers of the church. I would like to quote from St. Cyprian of Carthage and how he understood this matter of the forgiveness of sins in the early church. And he's writing this around 250 AD. "We have read your letter, dearest brother, in which you indicated in regard to Victor, formerly a presbyter or a priest, that our colleague Therapius had rashly granted peace to him, absolution to him, after an insufficient time and in headlong haste, before he had done full penance and before he had made satisfaction to the Lord God against whom he had sinned. This matter disturbed us considerably because it

was a departure from the authority of our decree, in that peace was granted him before the full and lawful time of satisfaction, without the request or even the awareness of the people, and with no pressing illness or any compelling necessity. We see that in time of illness or necessity, peace or absolution from sins was granted. Still, we do not think that peace, once granted in whatever way by a priest of God, should be taken away. And for this reason, we have allowed Victor to avail himself of the communion granted to him. So we see here an example in the very early church of forgiveness of sins being given through the instrumentality of another human being. It's only God who can forgive sins, but a man can forgive them as the instrument of Christ. We also see in the early church Firmilian of Caesarea writing in the year 255, Christ said to Peter alone, "Whatever things you shall bind in earth shall be bound also in heaven, and whatever you loose on earth shall be loosed in heaven." And by this, again in the gospel, when Christ breathed upon the apostles alone, saying to them, "Receive the Holy Spirit. If you forgive any man his sins, they shall be forgiven. And if you retain any man's sins, they shall be retained." Therefore, the power of forgiving sins was given to the apostles and to the churches which these men sent by Christ established, and to the bishops who succeeded them by being ordained in their place. We see here both the apostolic succession and the power to forgive sins being witnessed to in the church around the year 255. And we believe, as I've said many times in this series, that the Holy Spirit was given to the church and Christ promised to be with the church all ages. And we believe that the Spirit and Christ were guiding the church in these practices and in their understanding of the gospel. We also see here in St. Hilary of Poitiers, who wrote this around the year 355. "And now, out in front of that terror, he sets the irrevocable apostolic judgment, however severe, so that those whom they shall bind on earth, that is, whomsoever they leave bound in the knots of their sins, and those whom they loose, which is to say, those who by their confession receive grace unto salvation, these, in accord with the apostolic sentence, are bound or loosed also in heaven." So we see St. Hilary around the year 355 acknowledging the power to forgive sins in the church and quoting one of the texts which I have already used. Also in the early church, we see St. Theodore. He writes around the year 400 that if we commit a great sin against the commandments, we must first induce our conscience with all our power to make haste and repent our sins as is proper, and not permit ourselves any other medicine. This is the medicine for sins, established by God and delivered to the priests of the church, who make diligent use of it in healing the afflictions of men. You are aware of these things, as also of the fact that God, because he greatly cares for us, gives us penitence and showed us the medicine of repentance. And he established some men, those who are priests, as physicians of sins. If in this world we receive through them healing and forgiveness of sins, we shall be delivered from the judgment that is to come." Please stay with us and we'll be back in a moment.

I believe in God, the Father Almighty, creator of heaven and earth, and in Jesus Christ, his only Son, our Lord. He was conceived by the Holy Spirit and born of the Virgin Mary. He suffered under Pontius Pilate, was crucified, died, and was buried. He descended into hell. On the third day, he rose again. He ascended into heaven and is seated at the right hand of

0: Father Almighty. He will come again to judge the living and the dead. I believe in the Holy Spirit, the Holy Catholic Church, the communion of saints, the forgiveness of sins, the resurrection of the body, and life everlasting. Amen.
1: One more quotation from one of the early fathers of the Church about the power of the Church to forgive sins. This is from the great St. Augustine, who wrote about the year 400. Let us not listen to those who deny that the Church of God is able to forgive all sins. They are wretched indeed because they do not recognize in Peter the rock, and they refuse to believe that the keys of the kingdom of heaven, lost from their own hands, have been given to the Church. These are the people who condemn as adulteresses widows who marry and boast that theirs is a purity superior to the teaching of the apostles. Here St. Augustine acknowledges that the power to forgive all sins is in the Church, and he speaks of it in the context of being faithful to the teaching of the apostles. So what we see is that in the early Church, there was both the awareness of and the practice of the forgiveness of sins, that the Church indeed, from Jesus and the apostles, had the power to forgive sins. This is why we Catholics today go to confession to priests, acknowledging that they are God-given instruments through whom we are reconciled to God. This does not mean that as a Catholic I can't tell God I'm sorry for my sins, of course, but we believe that the priest represents both God and the Church, and that when we go to confession to him, we are reconciled through his instrumentality with both God and with the Church. Another question we Catholics are frequently asked is, why do Catholics call priests Father? And the scripture passage in Matthew 23:9 is quoted, where Jesus says, "And call no man your father on earth, for you have one Father who is in heaven." And our answer is that we believe that Jesus did not want to be taken literally there, but that what he was teaching is that we can honor no man as we would honor God the Father. We can't place any man in the place of God. But here again, we have a teaching authority, which we believe can help us interpret Scripture, so that instead of some interpreting it one way and some another, we have an authoritative source to whom we can go. Let's look just at what Jesus himself said. When Jesus was speaking to the rich young man in Mark's gospel, and the man asked him, what should he do to have eternal life? Jesus told him to keep the commandments, and he said, do not kill, do not commit adultery, do not steal, do not bear false witness, do not defraud, honor your father and your mother. Jesus did not say, honor your male progenitor. He said, honor your father. He used the word father. And certainly St. Paul in Scripture compares himself to a father. For example, in 1 Corinthians 4, verse 14, we see Paul writing, I do not write this to make you ashamed, but to admonish you as my beloved children. For though you have countless guides in Christ, you do not have many fathers. For I became your father in Christ Jesus through the gospel. Paul calls himself their father in the gospel. When Catholics call their priests father, they look upon them as spiritual fathers. Paul also, in another place, in his first letter to the Thessalonians, compares himself to a spiritual father. This is in chapter 2, starting at verse 9. For remember our labor and toil, brethren. We worked night and day that we might not burden any of you while we preached to you the gospel of God. You are witnesses, and God also, how holy and righteous and blameless was our behavior to you believers. For you know how, like a father with his children, we exhorted each one of you and encouraged you and charged you to lead a life worthy of God, who calls you into his own kingdom and glory. So we see here St. Paul calling himself a father to those with whom he labored, who were his spiritual children. Catholics look upon priests as their spiritual fathers, and we believe that

0: the injunction of Jesus to call no man father was meant simply to say, don't put any man in the place of God. Jesus himself used the word father in giving us the commandments, honor your father and your mother, and Paul called himself a spiritual father. We believe that we're in that tradition. Another question that we are frequently asked is, why are priests required to be celibate? And I'd like to go to a teaching of Jesus on the beauty of celibacy for the kingdom. Jesus, in Matthew's Gospel, chapter 19, verse 10, says this, "Not all men can receive this saying, but only those to whom it is given. For there are eunuchs who have been so from birth, and there are eunuchs who have been made eunuchs by men, and there are eunuchs who have made themselves eunuchs for the sake of the kingdom of heaven. He who is able to receive this, let him receive it." Jesus is saying that there are some who do not have the power of their sexual faculties, but others who do not use them for the sake of the kingdom. Jesus is teaching here that celibacy for the sake of the kingdom is a beautiful thing, and let him who can take it. St. Paul was one who lived as a celibate, and he writes us in 1 Corinthians chapter 7, starting at verse 6. "I wish that all were as I am myself, but each has his own special gift from God, one of one kind and one of another. To the unmarried and the widows, I say that it is well for them to remain single as I do." Paul is here claiming that he is single. "But if they cannot exercise self-control, they should marry." But Paul is saying that it is well for people to stay single as he does. And he feels this is a special gift, for he says, each has his own special gift from God, one of one kind and one of another. So we Catholics look upon celibacy as a gift or a charism from God. And when the Church enjoins us to practice celibacy, she is encouraging us to live that way for the sake of the kingdom. But I want to point out that the Church does not look upon this as divine law. The Church does not say that this is a law that came to us from Christ, that his ministers should be celibate, but that the Church, having the power from Christ to exercise authority, has made this a church law, a church discipline, that priests should be celibate. The Church who made this law can change this law. We'll be back in a little while to discuss some more of the questions that Catholics are frequently asked. Please stay with us.
1: For God so loves the world that he comes to us through the form of bread and wine, so that anyone who eats may not perish, but have eternal life. All through a friend, father, presbyter, priest, through them, as through channels, his mercy flows out upon mankind. Eucharist, source, summit, dare to climb.

A question sometimes asked Catholics is, why does the Pope and why do bishops, like the American bishops, speak out about politics? Shouldn't they confine themselves to religion? And my answer is that religion includes love of neighbor, and religion includes justice to our neighbor. Jesus told us that we must love one another, and that we will be judged by the way we treat our neighbor. He tells us not to defraud. Consequently, the bishops and the Pope will speak out about the conduct of individuals

or the conduct of nations trying to show ways that are contrary to the law of love or contrary to the law of justice, or, for example, against the commandment, thou shalt not kill. The only thing that Vatican II, for example, the great recent Council of the Church, condemned was the massive bombing of great centers of population. The Church condemned that. The Pope has spoken out frequently, as have the American bishops, against the arms race of countries just building up more and more nuclear arms when there are so many people throughout the world who are hungry and starving, and has really called us to work not for the things which kill, but for the things which bring life. The Church has been very concerned about helping developing nations. Pope John Paul likes to refer to the whole world as, at least the poor in the world, as those people outside the gates of the rich man. And he compares us rich nations to the rich man and the poor nations outside our door in this global village. And we are called to help them in their poverty, in their famine. And so that the Church speaks out about a number of things which pertain to justice and which pertain to charity. For example, another thing that the Church has spoken out against is greed. In our capitalistic system, if we are motivated by greed, and if the main thing that we're concerned about is how much money we make, regardless of how we treat people, that's wrong. And the Church speaks out about these kinds of things. The Church has spoken out against abortion, which it looks upon as a crime, as taking human life unjustly, although the Church always offers mercy to anyone who has had an abortion. Another question which we're sometimes asked is, do Catholics today still believe in the devil? And it's interesting. Some Catholics don't believe in the devil anymore, but the official teaching of the Church, proclaimed again recently, both by Pope Paul VI and now by Pope John Paul II, is yes, we must be faithful to what Jesus taught and faithful to the tradition of the Church. We do believe in the devil. For example, in Luke's Gospel, chapter 10, starting at verse 17, we read, "The 70 returned with joy, saying, Lord, even the demons are subject to us in your name. And he said to them, I saw Satan fall like lightning from heaven." Jesus and the apostles had experience of evil spirits, and Jesus affirmed that he saw Satan falling like lightning. St. Paul, in his letter to the Ephesians, reminds us that we are in spiritual warfare. He says in chapter 6, "Finally, be strong in the Lord and in the strength of his might. Put on the whole armor of God that you may be able to stand against the wiles of the devil. For we are not contending against flesh and blood," that is, against simple human nature, "but against principalities, against the powers, against the world rulers of this present darkness, against the spiritual hosts of wickedness in the heavenly places. Therefore, take the whole armor of God, that you may be able to withstand in the evil day, and having done all, to stand." Paul teaches here that we're in a spiritual warfare. Often when there are struggles between men and between nations, we look simply as if it was struggles with flesh and blood alone. But St. Paul says, no, there are spiritual kingdoms at battle, the kingdom of God and the evil kingdom of Satan. And one of the great deceptions of Satan in our day is to make people believe that he doesn't exist. But St. Peter tells us how we're to treat that. He tells us in his first letter, chapter 5, "Be sober, be watchful. Your adversary, the devil, prowls around like a roaring lion, seeking someone to devour. Resist him firm in your faith, knowing that the same experience of suffering is required of your brotherhood throughout the world." Another question Catholics are sometimes asked is, do Catholics believe in the millennium? And I'd like to read the source of that question in Revelations 20, starting at verse 4. "Then I saw thrones, and seated on them were those to whom judgment was committed. And I saw the souls of those who had been beheaded for their testimony to Jesus and for the word of God, and who had not worshipped the beast or its image, and had not received the mark on their forehead or on their hands. They came to life

reigned with Christ for 1,000 years. The rest of the dead did not come to life until the 1,000 years were ended. This is the first resurrection. The ordinary Catholic opinion when discussing this whole matter of the millennium is to look at how numbers are used in the book of Revelation. Numbers are constantly used in a symbolic way. And the ordinary Catholic opinion is that the millennium here, the 1,000 years reign, is a symbolic use of the number 1,000. And the common Catholic opinion is that of St. Augustine, that this refers to the whole time of Christianity, from the resurrection of Christ until the end, and that all of us, in a way, who have been baptized into Christ and who have His grace, are indeed reigning with Christ. Another question that comes up from time to time is, do Catholics still believe in limbo? Well, there's never been any official church declaration that a limbo exists. Limbo is something that theologians grappled with to try to put two scripture passages together. The one is the teaching of Paul in 1 Timothy 2, that God wills all men to be saved and to come to the knowledge of the truth. The other is in John 3:5, where Jesus says, unless a man is born of water and the Spirit, he cannot enter the kingdom of God. Theologians looked at the case of infants who died without baptism. How could they come into the kingdom of God? And they looked at God having the desire to save all men. What they came up with was a theological opinion. And in this opinion, what they said was that the infants who died without baptism were going to go to a place of perfect natural happiness. But this was simply a theological opinion. Theologians today tend to emphasize much more the mercy of God, but ultimately what we say is we have to leave them in the hands of God and know that He is merciful, more merciful than we will ever be. This is the last episode of our series on Catholics, the Bible, and the early church. It has been a real pleasure to share all of this with you. And I hope again, in a spirit not of confrontation, but of peace and understanding, that this series has helped Catholics to understand more about their faith and help those who are not Catholics to understand better why we hold the things that we do. I'd like to end with this prayer. May God, who has given us the faith in Jesus, bless you and preserve you and keep you this day and all the days of your life. Amen. Alleluia.

The year 150 AD, the Catholic Church confronts Gnosticism, a collection of religious sects that prized the spiritual world and condemned the utter evil of the material world. Its confusing and deceptive melding of Christian truths with Greek philosophy and other beliefs deceives a large number of Christians. In response, church leaders do not remain silent. Ignatius, Bishop of Antioch, warns his flock against Docetism, a Gnostic heresy that denies the humanity of Christ and teaches that his body is simply an illusion. Ignatius reminds believers that in the sacrament of the Holy Eucharist, the faithful consume the true body and blood of Jesus Christ. In his book, Against Heresies, Irenaeus of Lyon instructs all Christians that true doctrine comes from Jesus Christ through his apostles and their appointed successors and the church he founded.

Hello, friends, and welcome to our EWTN series, Reality Check, The Four Last Things, Death, Judgment, Heaven, and Hell. And welcome also to the beautiful Chapel of Divine Mercy here in Auburn, Kentucky, home to the Fathers of Mercy, the itinerant missionary preaching order of which I'm a member. This is a five-part series covering the Catholic Church's time-honored doctrine and teaching on the four last things. And our fifth episode will be titled, Helps to the Spiritual Life. In this first episode, we begin our series with a brief overview as to why we should even study the four last things, and then move on to the first of our five topics, death. Let us begin, my dear friends, with several passages from sacred scripture. Philippians chapter 2 tells us, work with anxious concern to achieve your salvation. For it is God who, in his goodwill toward you, begets in you any measure of desire or achievement. Therefore, in everything you do, act without grumbling or arguing. Prove yourselves innocent and straightforward, children of God, beyond reproach. And Colossians 1 tells us, may you attain full knowledge of God's will through perfect wisdom and spiritual insight. Then you will lead a life worthy of the Lord and pleasing to Him in every way. You will multiply good works of every sort and grow in the knowledge of God. By the might of His glory, you will be endowed with the strength needed to stand fast, even to endure joyfully whatever may come. My dear friends, what beautiful promises are made to us in these scripture passages for those who remain faithful to God and His Word, leading to salvation. And yet, study of the four last things can be a troubling topic for some, and an even bothersome or fearful subject, if you will, for others. And yet, what does Philippians 4 tell us? Rejoice in the Lord always. I say it again, rejoice. The Lord is near. Dismiss all anxiety from your minds. Present your needs to God in every form of prayer and in petitions full of gratitude. Then God's own peace, which is beyond all understanding, will stand guard over your hearts and minds in Christ Jesus. And 1 Thessalonians chapter 5 states, God has destined us for acquiring salvation through our Lord Jesus Christ. He died for us that all of us, whether awake or asleep, together might live with Him. My dear friends, it has been said that animals die, plants die, insects die, and so do humans. But only the human person is rationally aware of the fact. The doctrine of the four last things, death, judgment, heaven, and hell, is an important doctrine that no human person should take lightly. One day we shall die and be judged. Our eternity will either be one of salvation in heaven with Christ and the saints, or it will be one of reprobation in hell with the devils and the damned. The choice is ours to make. The doctrine of the four last things also means that there is no such thing as reincarnation, but that immediately after death, each person is judged and receives his or her eternal destiny based on the mortal living of their life here on earth. Interestingly enough, the traditional Latin term for the four last things is novissima, the most newest of things. For indeed, when they happen and take place, they are the newest things we experience. Death puts an end to human life as the time open to either accepting or rejecting the divine grace manifested in Jesus Christ. And so each person receives his or her eternal retribution in their immortal soul at the very moment of death. This is called the particular judgment.

The particular judgment refers one's life to Christ with an entrance into heaven, which can be either immediate or delayed by a prior purification in purgatory, or with an entrance into hell, which is immediate and everlasting. This teaching is clearly upheld, my dear friends, by sacred scripture, sacred tradition, and the magisterium of Holy Mother Church, that is her very teaching office. As we will soon discover in our five conferences, this is an extremely important subject for the individual human person. May we all heed the call, heed the word, regardless of our stature, our faith, or our creed. The doctrine of the four last things is not meant to frighten us, not at all. Rather, it is meant to lead us to live more faithful Christian lives here on earth. One meditation sums this up beautifully when it states, "Death, judgment, heaven, and hell, these are the four last things toward which we are moving each hour of the day and night." They will never frighten us, however, if our conscience is clear, if we love God in our daily life and are sincerely trying to know and follow His holy will. We will have no reason to fear if this be the case. By keeping this eternal goal ever before us, we shall think straight when life's problems and difficulties and even sufferings face us. We must therefore strive, my dear friends, to become eternity-minded. Blessed Pope John Paul II, in his 1984 apostolic exhortation, Reconciliatio et Penitentia, Reconciliation and Penance, concerning the four last things, states this very clearly. The Church cannot omit, without serious mutilation of her essential message, a constant catechesis on what the traditional Christian language calls the four last things of the human person: death, judgment, heaven, and hell. So it is that in a culture which tends to imprison the human person in the earthly life, at which he or she is more or less successful, the pastors of the Church are asked to provide a catechesis which will reveal and illustrate with the certainties of faith what comes after the present life. Beyond the mysterious gates of death, one either inherits an eternity of joy in communion with God, or the eternal punishment of separation from Him. Only in this eschatological vision, a word I will shortly define, only in this eschatological vision can one realize the exact nature of sin and feel decisively moved to penance and reconciliation. Thus, my dear friends, this in and of itself is a very sound reason as to why we should even study the topic or the subject of the four last things. If we do not, it is a serious mutilation of the Christian message, according to Blessed John Paul II, and thus a serious mutilation, decrying the fact why Christ even came for us. The word eschatology comes from the Greek word eschaton, meaning last. Eschatology refers to the area of Christian faith that is concerned about the last things and the coming of Jesus on the last day. In other words, our human destiny, huh? Our death, judgment, the resurrection of the body, heaven, purgatory, and hell, all of which are contained in the final articles of the Creed. A meditation from My Daily Bread on the four last things states these words: "Few things in this earthly life are absolutely certain. The most non-debatable of these is death. Every person, even the atheist, will admit this much. Death is certain. Death, however, is not the very last event in this life of ours. Right after death, we shall be judged. And this, our particular or private judgment, will be repeated on the day of the general or last judgment, when all people will know us for what and who we are. Our judgment will depend on how we live this earthly life of ours. If we have honestly done our best and have followed the commandments of Christ, we shall be rewarded with the perfect life of heaven. If, however, we have disregarded His loving directions and refused to make use of His generous help, we shall be condemned to hell by our own doing." Again, death, judgment,

heaven and hell. These are the four last things, my friends, toward which we are moving each hour of the day and night. They will never frighten us, however, if our conscience is clear. If we love God in our daily life, that is, if we are sincerely trying to know and follow His holy will, we have no reason to fear. By keeping this eternal goal ever before us, again, we shall think straight when life's problems and difficulties face us, as I earlier said. In making these meditations, we must strive to become eternity-minded, always, day in and day out. We must seek to guarantee to ourselves, as far as is our power, the unending success and unmarred happiness of heaven which awaits us. In short, to acknowledge and believe in the Church's doctrine and teaching of the four last things is to simultaneously be eternity-minded. And this is also why a series on this topic is of such importance to the human person. In regards to the first of the four last things, death, St. Anselm, 12th century, gives us these words: "Nothing is more certain than death. Nothing is more uncertain than its hour." St. Francis de Sales, 17th century, says, "Happy are they who, being always on their guard against death, find themselves always ready to die." And an old maxim from the 14th century states, "A good and holy death does honor to a whole life." And John Heywood in Be Merry, Friends, from the 16th century states, "Death is the one thing that makes very equal both the low and the high alike." How true is that? And St. Augustine, 5th century, tells us, "Of this at least I am most certain, that no one has ever died who was not destined to die at some time." Good words to ponder. And St. Ambrose, 4th century, tells us, "Death is the separation of soul and body." St. Ambrose also states, "For the virtuous man, to die is gain." Why? Because the virtuous man, as St. Paul tells us, has won the crown that does not wither. 1 Corinthians 9. The beatific vision: heaven for all eternity. St. Maria Maravillas de Jesus says, "Death is no more than falling blindly into the arms of God." And St. Rose of Viterbo states, "Live so as not to fear death. For those who live well in the world, death is not frightening, but sweet and precious." Amen to that. In the Catechism of the Catholic Church, in a section titled "Dying in Christ Jesus," we read these words. Paragraph 1006 states, "For those who die in Christ's grace, it is a participation in the death of the Lord, so that they can also share in His resurrection," quoting Romans 6 and Philippians 3. The Catechism continues, "Remembering our mortality helps us realize that we have only a limited time in which to bring our lives to fulfillment." What's that fulfillment? Again, the beatific vision. Number 1008 states, "Death is a consequence of sin." The Church's magisterium, as authentic interpreter of the affirmations of both Scripture and tradition, teaches that death entered the world on account of man's sins. Even though man's nature is mortal, God had destined him not to die. Death was therefore contrary to the plans of God the Creator and entered the world as a consequence of sin. Bodily death, from which man would have been immune had he not sinned, is thus the last enemy of man to be conquered, 1 Corinthians 15. Number 1009 of the Catechism tells us, "Death is transformed by Christ. Jesus, the Son of God, also Himself suffered the death that is part of the human condition. Yet despite His anguish as He faced death, He accepted it in an act of complete and free submission to His Father's will. The obedience of Jesus has thus transformed the curse of death into a blessing." Because of Christ, Christian death has a positive meaning, therefore, number 1010 of the Catechism teaches us, "For to me to live is Christ, and to die is gain," Philippians 1, says Paul. The saying is sure: if we have died with Him, we will also live with Him, 2 Timothy.

Timothy chapter 2. What is essentially new about Christian death, my friends, is this. Through baptism, the Christian has already died with Christ sacramentally, correct? Correct. In order to live a new life, we have died with Christ sacramentally through baptism. That's the symbolism behind the three-time pouring or the three-time immersion of the adult, for example. We have died with Christ sacramentally. And if we die in Christ's grace, then physical death completes this dying with Christ and so completes our incorporation into Him in His redeeming act. What a beautiful teaching of the Christian faith. In order to live a new life, we have died with Christ sacramentally through baptism. And if we die in Christ's grace, physical death completes this dying with Christ and so completes our incorporation into Him in His redeeming act. Full incorporation into Christ. In death, then, God calls man to Himself, number 1011 of the Catechism. Therefore, the Christian can experience a desire for death like St. Paul's. Quote, "My desire is to depart and be with Christ," Philippians chapter 1. He can transform his own death into an act of obedience, like Jesus did, an act of obedience and love towards the Father, after the example of Christ Himself. St. Teresa of Avila, the great doctor of the church, tells us, "I want to see God, and in order to see Him, I must die." I want to see God, and in order to see Him, I must die. And St. Therese, the little flower, states, "I am not dying, I am entering life." My friends, the Christian vision of death receives privileged expression in the sacred liturgy of the church. In the Roman Missal's first preface for the Mass for the Dead, for example, we read, "Indeed, for your faithful Lord, life is changed, not ended. And when this earthly dwelling turns to dust, an eternal dwelling is made ready for them in heaven." Amen to that. From the Roman Missal, the Eucharistic Prayer 1, the Roman Canon. "Indeed, for your faithful Lord, life is changed, not ended. And when this earthly dwelling turns to dust, an eternal dwelling is made ready for them in heaven." Number 1013 of the Catechism tells us, "Death is the end of man's earthly pilgrimage, of the time of grace and mercy which God offers him so as to work out his earthly life in keeping with the divine plan and to decide his ultimate destiny. When the single course of our earthly life is completed, we shall not return to other earthly lives. It is appointed for men to die once," Hebrews 9 tells us. "Thus, there is no reincarnation after death," official teaching of the Catholic Church, rooted in Scripture, tradition, and the magisterium of Holy Mother Church. Number 1014 tells us, "The Church encourages us to prepare ourselves for the hour of death." In the ancient Litany of the Saints, for instance, she has us pray, "From a sudden and unforeseen death, deliver us, O Lord." Also, Holy Mother Church has us ask the Mother of God, the Blessed Virgin Mary, to intercede for us, quote, "at the hour of our death," end quote, in the Hail Mary. And also to entrust ourselves to good Saint Joseph, the patron saint of a happy death. The Imitation of Christ tells us these words, "Every action of yours, every thought, should be of those of one who expects to die before the day is out. Death would have no great terrors for you if you had a quiet conscience. Then why not keep clear of sin instead of running away from death? If you aren't fit to face death today, it's very unlikely you will be tomorrow." And St. Francis of Assisi tells us, "Woe to those who die in mortal sin." Woe to those who die in mortal sin. Constant teaching of the Church, my dear friends, again, based on sacred Scripture, sacred tradition, and the magisterium. Just one mortal sin,

grave matter, done with fullness of knowledge and deliberate consent, cuts the person off by their own will from God. God sends no one to hell. My dear friends, Romans 8 tells us these words: "You did not receive a spirit of slavery, leading you back into fear, but a spirit of adoption through which we cry out, Abba, that is, Father. The Spirit Himself gives witness with our spirit that we are children of God." No need for fear, my dear friends, when studying the subject matter of the four last things: death, judgment, heaven, and hell. If our conscience is clear, we are sincerely striving to live God's will for us in our daily life, all will go well for us. He is the God who can neither deceive nor be deceived, as the act of faith tells us, a prayer that we should pray every day. And again, Romans 8 brings this all to the fore for us. You did not receive a spirit of slavery leading you back into fear, but a spirit of adoption through which we cry out, Abba, that is, Father. The Spirit Himself gives witness with our spirit that we are children of God. How precious and beautiful it is to be discussing the topic, the subject matter of the four last things: death, judgment, heaven, and hell, in this beautiful chapel of divine mercy, with the wording of the chaplet around the main body of the chapel itself: Holy God, Holy Mighty One, Holy Immortal One, have mercy on us and on the whole world. How beautiful those words are to comfort us. My dear friends, 1 Corinthians chapter 15 tells us, O death, where is your victory? O death, where is your sting? The sting of death is sin, but thanks be to God who gives us the victory through our Lord Jesus Christ. For the sake of His sorrowful passion, have mercy on us, each one of us individually, and on the whole world. My dear friends, if you don't already know it, learn the chaplet of divine mercy. It only takes about 6 or 7 minutes to recite, to prayerfully reflect on, by using regular rosary beads. It has 5 decades to it. Know the chaplet of divine mercy, my friends, especially in this modern day and age when sin seemingly has the upper hand along with the culture of death. Know your Catholic faith. Know the doctrine of the four last things. My dear friends, we thank you immensely for having joined us for this first episode of our series, in which we talked about the very reasons why we should even study the four last things. And the first of these, death. Join us next time when we will discuss the Catholic Church's doctrinal teaching on judgment, both the particular judgment and the last judgment. God bless you, and thank you for joining us.

0: one of Catholicism's most popular modern saints. Saint Thérèse of Lisieux, the little flower, has inspired people around the world to invoke her name.
1: The age of the modern man is the age of the common man and the common woman. Therefore, she speaks to ordinary people.
2: True to her deep and sincere desire to draw souls close to God, she had promised that her mission would continue after death. She would send roses from heaven.

0: when you finish your prayer to her, she will, as a sign of your prayer being answered, will send a shower of roses. She'll send a gift of flowers, roses, something to indicate to you, so here's the grace that you were looking for.
1: A shower of roses is a physical thing. I have actual rose petals from all the roses that I've gotten, but it's also the blessings.
2: My name is Michael O'Neill, the Miracle Hunter, and seeking miracles of roses.

If someone forced you to spend time with them, say nice things to them, would you consider that free will? Could you consider that love? If someone took away your free will and thus your ability to love, could you be happy? No, not to mention, that would just be miserable. And we all know about misery. No one's life is immune to it. So much so that sometimes it's hard to reconcile suffering with an all-loving God, huh? This is one of the main arguments against God's existence. It goes, if God were omnibenevolent, all good. He would want to stop suffering in the world. If God were omnipotent, all-powerful, he would stop it. Since there is evil in the world, God must not exist. Before we eradicate God's existence, what's up with all those big words for a guy that doesn't exist? Like, omnibenevolent? That means God is all good. So presumably he would want us to be happy, right? We already tried to imagine happiness without love. Impossible. And to love, we need free will. So an all-good God would undoubtedly have given us free will, as it's an essential component to happiness. But with that comes the possibility to choose poorly, which brings about suffering. Duh. But why couldn't God have given us free will and stopped all the consequent suffering? Good point. Let's talk about omnipotence. God is all-powerful. While this means he is far more powerful than any superhero, it doesn't mean he can do what is logically impossible, like create a square circle. Similarly, God can't create us with free will and force us to do good at the same time. Logically impossible. Well, we're free, evidently, but our choices have consequences, inevitably. And if good came from every decision, there would actually be no distinction between good and evil. Then there would be nothing to choose from. Without choice, no freedom. Choice with no evil can't coexist. Huh? What can? Evil with an all-good, all-powerful God.

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5: Last night, while I was sleeping in my bed, I was suddenly awakened by the sound of lightning from a great storm outside. The wind was raging, and the rain was pounding in torrents against my window. Lightning struck again and again. After I shut the window, I went on my knees and began to pray that the storm would do no harm to me and the sisters living with me in the convent. When I heard these words,
6: "Say the chaplet I taught you, and the storm will end."
5: I began immediately to say the chaplet with trust in my heart, and I hadn't even finished it when the storm suddenly ended. Then I heard Jesus speak to me these words,
6: "Through this chaplet, you will obtain everything if what you ask for is in union with my will."

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1: You're about to come into a new and better season.

under heaven. Time to be born, time to die, time to plant, time to pluck up what is planted, time to kill, time to heal, time to break down, a time to build up, a time to weep, a time to laugh, time to mourn, and a time to dance. I am producing a series called We Walk by Faith and Not by Sight. And in this episode, I want you to believe whatever season you're in. It could be a season of suffering, could be a season of desolation, could be a season of depression, that you're going to come into a new and better season. We walk by faith and not by sight. We don't always see the seasons that are coming, but we can believe for something new and something better. Grew up in Massachusetts. We have all kinds of seasons there. And I saw a survey that said that people's favorite season, if you were to have an opinion in the survey, what would you come up with? It's probably not winter. That finished last. And it's not summer. That finished third. The favorite season that people have is fall, followed by spring, and then summer, and then winter. I remember growing up in Massachusetts, I loved the fall season because of the orangey leaves and the pumpkin leaves and the red leaves and the fluorescent yellow leaves that we had. Loved to go leaf peeping. Then there would be the frosty, cold winters that would come. Gives way to spring and the blossoms and the birds, and then summer. We would have summer just like they do in the South, get hot and humid. But my point is that we're very familiar with seasons, at least in the North. In the South, you don't get as many. But the bottom line is we all understand what a season is. And just like we have seasons of weather, we have seasons in our life. Just like nature has different seasons, people have different seasons. And I'm believing that you're going to come into a better season, and me too, with you. Farmers have seasons, for example. They have seasons of planting, sowing, growing, reaping, health seasons, flu season. COVID was there for a season. By the way, a season can be a certain amount of time, but it varies in length. You can have a cold for a week, or you can have COVID, long COVID, for years. Those are seasons, but they don't necessarily all have the same amount of time. So I want to express that right in the beginning. Of course, there's a TV season, fall season, you have the new episodes that come out. Sports, you have football season, baseball seasons. You've all heard of that. In the Catholic Church, we have a multiplex of seasons. Starts off with Advent and purple, different colors. Go into the Christmas season with white. Then we go into ordinary time with green. Go into Lent with purple, Easter with yellow. Then back to ordinary time with green. So seasons are different lengths of time. They're marked by different colors. I'm just trying to express to you that just like the background of health and the church and farmers and weather, just like that, we have seasons too. We just heard from Ecclesiastes 3, which, by the way, was set to song by the rock group The Byrds back in the 60s. Remember that song? It was called Turn, Turn, Turn. It was about a time to be born, a time to die, time to laugh, time to cry, time to be happy, the time to be sad, time to grieve, time to rejoice. The Bible's telling us that we go through seasons. There's different times in our life. And a season in nature is demarcated by temperature. Season in the church is demarcated by time and color. And our seasons are demarcated by different beginnings and endings. I'll talk about that in a minute, but first of all, I wanted to tell you, what do our seasons look like? They're not all the same, but in the human makeup, we all have different seasons. For example, a season of emotions. Maybe you're up, maybe you're down, you have SAD syndrome. SAD syndrome is a seasonal disorder. It could be your emotions, could be your mind. Maybe you're positive or not so positive. You've been in a season of negativity and grumbling and mumbling and complaining.

That can happen. How about spiritually? You can be in a season of consolation, but a lot of people are in a season of desolation. Now, I want to tell you that can change. I'll talk about that in a little while. Seasons change, by the way. Sometimes you can be stuck in a season for a while, but by the grace of God, you can move. There's one constant in life, and that's change. People physically can be in a season of suffering, sickness, or maybe strength and health. Financially, you could have a stable job, or you could be promoted. You could be looking for a job, or maybe you can't find a job. Those are all seasons too. Relationships have seasons. I noticed in community, depending on the makeup of the community, it can be a community of peace, it can be a community of strife. You can have a good relationship with somebody, tough relationship with somebody else. But even in a marriage, you go through seasons. For example, the honeymoon phase and the faithful stage and the empty nest stage. Different seasons in relationships. Your emotions, relationships, finances, all kinds of different seasons. And then seasons start and they finish. There's demarcations that separate one season from another. As I said before, when it comes to fall or winter or spring or summer, temperatures demarcate the seasons. Length of time demarcates seasons in the Catholic Church. And for human beings, we have beginnings and endings also. There are different stages and seasons in a human being's life. For example, I remember studying psychology in college, sociology. We studied about Erik Erikson, among others like Kohlberg and others, tried to describe the seasons of life that we go through from infancy to old age. Seasons and stages like being mature finally and having generativity, integrity. But not everybody gets to those seasons. They get stuck in lesser seasons. The bottom line is now, I want you to try to identify the season that you're in. There's all kinds of different aspects of our being, as I said, intellectually, emotionally, relationship-wise. How are you doing? How would you describe the season that you're in? If you're in a good season, yay, I hope it lasts a good long time. But as I said, seasons change. And if you're in a bad season or a hard season, seasons change. And I'm believing for something better for you. Gail Sheedy wrote a book about stages and transitions and seasons in our life. And she talked about it in an interesting way. She said that there are crisis moments in people's life that moves us from one season to another. And a crisis moment doesn't necessarily mean a hard or bad moment. It could be something like an ordination, a priesthood, or a wedding, new job, promotion, pregnancy, or grieving the loss of a loved one, divorce, losing a job, a health problem. These crisis moments demarcate and move us. They can be a catalyst for moving us from one season to another season. Think about when I was a young man and started college, lived in Massachusetts. I went to church very infrequently, but when I got into college, I got all these new ideas and meeting all these different people. Finally ended up dating and had a breakup with a girl, and I started seeking God in my life. That breakup in college was a crisis moment for me. Started seeking God, and nothing happened right away, but then God moved in my life in a very beautiful way, and I started having these religious experiences and spiritual experiences that thrust me into the rest of my life. If you're struggling right now in your spiritual life, and oftentimes people get into desolation, I am praying that this episode right now will be a crisis moment for you. What I mean by that is that it will thrust you, will be a catalyst to bring you into something new with God. God's grace is flowing right now. We walk by faith and not by sight. Believe in the grace of God to touch you right now.
to somehow bring about a manifestation of change in your life spiritually. As you read the Bible, you're going to understand. As you pray, it's going to get deeper. And I'm praying for graceful touches for you. So that happened to me in college. Wonderful. Another crisis moment for me is when my father passed away. I loved my dad. He loved me. I bear his name. I'm a junior, Cedric Jr. My dad was my best friend and biggest supporter. Having his funeral was very hard for me. He was married to my mom for over 50 years, raised three children. And having that funeral was like a rite of passage for me. I remember how hard it was, but through grace, I got through it. And then I remember my mom. When my dad died, they had been married for over 50 years. My mom was like jello. I was with her when he passed away, very suddenly in his sleep. I was with her the next morning. And she was like jello. I remember hugging her and I had to hold her up. My mom, like many of us, were so dependent on dad because dad was so generous and so nice. She was so dependent on him for everything, the banking and the housing and all the stuff of life. Well, at first she was like jello, but I'm so proud of my mom because by God's grace, she came into a new season when my dad passed away. She got strong, became her own person, stayed in the house, did the banking, did the shopping. And she did that for years upon years upon years after dad died. And I'm proud of her because she came into that new season and really became her own person. I'm thinking any of you who may be grieving right now, going through a hard time because you've lost a loved one. We grieve for a season and then it gets better. We keep grieving, but the pain is less intense. And you move on. Remember that song by Celine Dion in the movie Titanic, "My Heart Will Go On"? I am praying that your heart will go on and that the grieving season for you will bring you to an even better season in your life. And like my mom, you'll come to know yourself in a way that you never did before, embrace God in a new way, because we walk by faith and not by sight. We don't always get to choose the seasons that come into our life, but God is in them. He won't abandon us, and He's going to use the seasons of our life to raise us up.

Our seasons challenge us to grow, to mature, and to become all that we can be. God is interested in our character, our integrity, and who we are as a person. He allows us to go through the ups and downs that seasons inevitably bring because we're human and our experiences are the theater of growth. Don't be afraid of the seasons. Allow them to change you for better. It's important that no matter what season you have, up or down, to walk by faith. Faith believing that God is working in and through you. A friend of mine, she grew up in Oregon, got married, had four children. Her husband wanted them to move to California. She was used to living in Oregon, didn't want to move to California. Became a new season for her, demarcation, moving. She got depressed, she cried because she had to move, got down to California. And then she started to meet people, got involved in church, kids went to school, got involved in a Bible study, and lo and behold, she really liked it. They lived for years in California, and lo and behold, they had to move back to Oregon. Then she got depressed again because they had to go back to Oregon. The bottom line is that she went through different seasons in her life and she dreaded the seasons, but those seasons actually helped her to become a better person. And that's what I'm hoping for you, that the seasons in your life will actually form you and shape you and help you to become all that you can be. Remember, it's important that we don't just go through seasons, but rather our seasons better us and help us to become everything that we can be. It's the sum of our seasons that shapes us and forms us into the person that God wants us to be. And we've all been through a

A lot of seasons in our past, we have seasons ahead of us, and we have to keep believing for better seasons. God is at work. Believe for new and better seasons. You can't always change the past, but we can learn from the past, and we can change the future. And that's the thing about the new seasons to come. They're times of change. Live and learn from the past and live for the future. Live for the present because new seasons are coming. Exposé, a rock group, sang a song and it was called Seasons Change. And in the song, they simply sang, seasons change, feelings change, peoples change. The only constant in life, and that's a metaphor, it's ironic, the only constant in life is change. Don't be afraid of change and don't stay stuck. The bottom line is that we're all going to be going into new seasons. We have to be open for it and we have to walk by faith, not by sight. One of the simple ways of demarcation of a season is time. And I read a book called The Fourth Quarter of Life. And this book really touched me. Because I think as we grow older, we don't realize that we're moving into a new season. First quarter of life, 1 to 20 in this book. Second quarter, 20 to 40. Third quarter, 40 to 60. Fourth quarter, 60 and on. As I film this, I'm in my 60s. I didn't realize it, but I'm in the fourth quarter of life. Most people don't. 70 is the new 50, right? But still, the bottom line is if you're 70, how many more years do you have? He talked about being in the fourth quarter of life and not resting on your laurels or not always looking back to what you've accomplished, but finishing strong. I want to encourage you, especially those who are in the fourth quarter of life, not to say, oh, I'm old and my best years are behind me. Rather, finish strong. That's what happens in a football game or a basketball game. If you want to watch a basketball game, just watch the last 2 minutes. That's usually what really matters. And the team that wins is the team that finishes strong. And that's so crucial. And even though you can feel young when you're in the fourth quarter, oftentimes people, they retire and go on cruises all the time, and I'm not against cruises, but retiring and you start to atrophy and you don't become all that you can be. When I look back on my life, I've accomplished a lot of different things, written books and produced and preached. I'm really glad about that, but I don't want to rest on my laurels. It's not just the past. I'm hopeful and believing. Remember now, we walk by faith and not by sight. I'm believing, and I have this plaque on my bureau at home, I'm believing that the best is yet to come. We have to keep learning, growing, preparing, not just for our death, but for our future. Who knows what good things God has for us? And I want to keep expanding, learning, reading, reaching out to more people, influencing the best I can. And I hope you're the same way. You want to finish strong. You want your best to be ahead of you. When I run or jog or walk, usually I do some laps around a school. They have a track there. And when I finish, I always do that last lap faster than all the other laps that I've done because I want to finish strong. I don't want to just barely make it. I want to be strong and finish strong. And it's the same way in life when it comes to seasons. Whatever season you're in, you have to progress. You have to go forward. That's what Paul the Apostle said. He said, forgetting what lies behind. Paul had a lot of good things in his past too. He said, forgetting what lies behind. He had a lot of bad things in his past too. So that's good for all of us. We forget the past. We forget the bad thing. We celebrate it. We remember the good things.

yeah, that's okay, but we let go of the past and all we have now is the present and the future. You live and learn, and then you go forward. And that's so crucial because God has good things for us. We press on to the things that God has. That's what I'm hoping for you, my viewers, my partners, those of you who donate to my program. I'm so grateful for you because what you're doing is helping me to live my dream. And my dream is to reach out to as many people as possible in as deep a way as possible with the gospel of Jesus Christ. As many people as possible through television, radio, social media. And you've helped me by your donations, and I so appreciate that. And we are reaching a lot of people, but I want to reach more. It's not like I'm going to get to 70 years old and say, okay, that's it, I've done enough. No, it's God puts that dream in your heart, and God has given you dreams. And that's another way that we demarcate seasons. Sometimes we push ourselves. Our dreams can be a catalyst that move us into new seasons. I know it has been for me. And I want you to keep pressing on, keep dreaming, reaching for the stars. And then part of my mission statement is to reach out to as many people as possible in as deep a way as possible. What I mean by that is many of you are buying my books, and I'm so grateful for that, or purchasing the DVD and the CD of my programs. This series is so good. It has to do with walking by faith and not by sight. Because you know the way we are, we all want to see it. Then we'll do it. But there's no guarantees in the future. When it comes to seasons, we don't know exactly what comes before us. But when you walk by faith, I love what it says in the scriptures, Proverbs, the path of the righteous grows brighter and brighter until the noonday sun. That's hope that we can expect because we're believers that as we go forward, it's going to get better. It's going to be brighter. I know the plans I have for you, says the Lord. That's Jeremiah 29:11. This is hope. Plans for your welfare, not your woe. Plans for hope, a future full of hope. That's why I wanted to talk about seasons in this episode, that we move through seasons, that we're all in a season, and that there are better seasons to come. So one of the things that I do is write books. One of the wonderful privileges that I've been given in my ministry is to write books. I've written 25, and I'm planning on writing more so that I can continue to reach out to you in as deep a way as possible with the CDs, the DVDs, with books, through social media, of course. When I say as deep a way as possible, what I'm giving you in this episode is the tip of the iceberg. Talk about seasons of life. It all has to do with growing in intimacy with God, that blessed assurance that comes through your relationship with the Holy Spirit, and believing that God has new manifestations, new revelations, new illuminations and knowledge for you and for your heart. And that's what really is a catalyst in my prayer life, that I don't believe that those touches that God gave me in college or all along the way were just for yesterday, but there are new ones to come, and it's going to be good, that God will continue to move us into new seasons, especially in our relationship with Him. Let me sum up now. We're used to seasons. They're all over the place. Weather, TV, sports world, health world. Seasons come and seasons go. The Bible tells us that there's a time to be born, time to die, that we all have seasons in our life. And whatever age you are, whatever season you find yourself in, we walk by faith and not by sight. Believe for a new season. Believe for something better, especially if you're going through a hard season right now. And believe that God is with you in the season, walking, helping, growing, and manifesting His grace to you. We walk by faith and not by sight. And I'm believing right now for myself and for you that the best is yet to come, that you're about to experience a new and better season. And don't just live with passion.

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May Almighty God bless you, Father, Son, and Holy Spirit. Amen.

0: Blessed Fulton J. Sheen paved the way for the new evangelization in the United States, proclaiming the gospel through the pulpit, the printed page, the radio microphone, and the television camera. 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
1: Welcome to Catholic Blitz. I'm Father John Trigilio, the Diocese of Harrisburg, joined by Father Ken Berghenti, the Diocese of Metuchen, New Jersey, and we're answering questions in less than a minute. Father Ken, we have a question. Are you ready?
2: I am ready.
1: All right. How can Mary be a virgin after the birth of Jesus? You have 60 seconds.
2: Well, the term virgin means a lack of sexual intercourse with anyone. And the from the New Testament, we know the angel Gabriel visited Mary and announced that she would conceive by the power of the Holy Spirit. Therefore, she did not have relations with Saint Joseph in the physical way. We call that that announcement, the liturgical feast, is called the Solemnity of the Annunciation to Mary. Now, the Catholic dogma of the perpetual virginity of Mary states that Mary was a virgin before, during, and after the birth of our Savior. So the act of giving birth does not destroy virginity. And that is the basis of that dogma. And so, therefore, she never had relationship with Saint Joseph after the birth of our Savior. That's it.
1: Okay, 10 seconds to spare, very good. Please join us again for another episode of Catholic Blitz.

0: Steve, what do you say when you hear this very common pro-choice argument? An embryo or fetus is just a part of a woman's body, and a woman can do whatever she wants with her own body.
1: Right, the classic body part argument. The embryo is in no way a part of the mother's body. Science clearly defines body part as a structure that shares the same genetic code as the rest of the body, like the appendix or a tonsil or an arm, and it does not direct its own development. The unborn child has a completely unique genetic code. Half the time, it has a different sex than its own mother, and it also directs its own development. So the embryo is clearly a separate living human being residing temporarily inside his or her mother.
0: That's the science of the matter.

0: with the various apostolates associated with the Legion of Mary, you're kind of, you know, forced to make contact with strangers, and that's always been very difficult for me. I'm getting more used to it now. It's still a little awkward at times, but, you know, with the Legion, you pray and you know that, you know, you're being watched over, so you really don't worry.
1: Hi, 我係阿信喎，咁咧就已經參加咗呢個聖母軍咧都有成19年啦，原來數起啦上嚟。咁咧我當時咧就由青年嘅支聯開始啦，咁到而家咁啊當然已經一個成年支聯嘅團員啦。係啦，首先咧就梗係介紹翻我自己嘅工作啦。咁我咧就教舞蹈班嘛。 Hi， 對住鏡頭，say hi 先。Hi，
2: 係啦。You've lawyers and you've all kinds of people in the Legion, you know, professional people who wouldn't normally be mixing in these circles. And yet they learn in the spirit of Mary to see her son, even in the most distressed disguises of people who are just not making it in this life.
3: Since joining the Legion of Mary, I can see that there is an opportunity to stand up for the faith at times, give good example. I've become more aware of our Blessed Mother's role as a mediator or mediatrix on the path to God.
4: All over the world, members of the Legion of Mary share their Catholic faith in Jesus and their trust in His Mother Mary. They call themselves legionaries, not because they are a conquering army, but because with loyalty and courage, they join in a common mission to spread the good news. The Legion is a powerful group in the service of the Church, and its strength is the power to do good, rooted in the strong faith of each individual. There are branches of the Legion of Mary in Catholic parishes in every corner of every continent. Every week, small groups gather together to pray and to take part in apostolic work. Jesus asked his apostles to spread the gospel, a challenge that remains for all Christians. To help in their work of evangelization, Legion members draw special inspiration from Mary, Mother of God, Mother of the Church. Every Catholic is welcome to join, and each person comes for a different reason. To reinforce their own faith, or perhaps to introduce Christianity to non-believers, or simply to revitalize the faith of others. Members of the Legion of Mary know the grace and rewards of knowing a loving God.
5: So if you don't put something into your faith or spend some time learning about it or putting it into action, you're not going to get results. It's just going to be dead, you know?
2: And I think it's the simplicity of it. It's deceptively simple, you know, 2 hours apostolic work a week, you know. But if a man did that or a woman did that, if you do it regularly, it seems to change one's life.
4: The Legion of Mary started in Dublin, Ireland in 1921. Frank Duff was a young civil servant at this time and was involved in Catholic social action among the poor. But he was aware of the spiritual poverty of his fellow Dubliners. Frank and a small group of like-minded people came together and prayed to Our Lady for guidance. They knew that by reaching out to the marginalized, the sinners, and those of lost faith, they could bring people to the safety of the Church by trusting in Our Lady. The little group called itself the Legion of Mary and worked as part of the local parish. As the idea became more popular, Frank prepared the Legion handbook. In a surprisingly short time, new branches of the Legion opened up across the world. Today, with 10 million members in 191 countries, the Legion is one of the largest Catholic lay organizations in the world.
6: It is based on a view of the role of Mary as the mother of Jesus, the mother of the Church, who continues in that role of bringing Christ to people, just as she brought Christ into the world in a physical sense, bringing Christ through the Church, which is

0: is the body of Christ. So it's a continuance of that, and it's based on that simple idea.
1: One of the first international centres of the Legion of Mary was Bangalore in India. Catholic parishes here have been attracting members since 1931. An aspect of Legion membership is the challenge to strive for personal holiness. Frank Duff encouraged each member to do ordinary things extraordinarily well. In that way, each one of us can be a saint.
2: Mother Mary has got the divine spirit in her. She is carrying the word of God. And when she has done so much, why we can't do a little?
1: Visiting the poor and the sick is one of the main apostolic works for Legion members.
2: He's all alone. Whenever we visit him, he feels some pleasure in his mind and some sort of consolation for him.
1: Reaching out to individuals with respect and companionship allows the members of the Catholic parish, including legionaries, share in a sense of Christian community. Supporting friendships with faith echoes the sense of community established by the first Christians. They were examples to everyone of the power of God's love. Spreading the gospel by example is one of the aims of the Legion of Mary. In developing countries, the Legion continues to be of great service to the church. Consider Nigeria, where the Legion has been pivotal in allowing the church to grow since the 1930s.
3: The setup worked out very well in Nigeria, especially approach to those who are not yet Christians, and approach to those who are indeed Christians, but are rather cold in the faith.
1: Lagos is one of the biggest cities in Africa, sprawling on the mainland and on islands in Lagos Lagoon. Many of the islands are connected by bridges, but some can only be reached by boat. People come to a big city like this in search of a better life. Many are still searching. Legionaries can help them find spiritual comfort.
3: And they need someone who will meet them in terms of one-to-one. The priest can meet them, yes, 3,000 in front of him on Sunday. But it's not the same when it's one-to-one. And a fellow Christian that they know, who is not reverend anybody, he's just Mr. or Miss or Mrs. The witness value there is powerful.
1: The Legion of Mary also finds a role in places where people are often too busy to take time out to reflect on issues of faith and spirituality. In New York, legionaries make a special effort to be a witness to the faith at Grand Central Subway Station.
4: We are members of the Legion of Mary.
5: What's that about?
4: It's an international organization, you know, for both men and women.
6: And then you have the Apostles' Creed, then the Our Father, the Hail Mary, the Glory, and then...
1: People with spiritual needs can be found in all sorts of situations. One of the great strengths of the Legion is that it's parish-based, with members who know the locality.
7: What we say is to local legionaries, your role is where you find yourself, not over the hill, not faraway places, so that we try and encourage everybody to start where they are, and then when it's up and running, to look, can we help in the next parish? Can we start the Legion in the next parish?
1: Legionaries have a special devotion to Our Lady, Mother of the Church. Mothers play a particular role in nurturing community, and in the modern context, the love of Mary for the church continues to be an inspiration. For legionaries, Mary is not just an object of devotion. Rather, she's a role model for each one of us.
8: Something that Frank Duff emphasised, and I think it's the thing that's coming out more now, is that we need above all to live Mary, to imitate Mary, to be Mary, to have the mind of Mary. Mary is not just somebody we pray to or, you know, that we ask for her intercession, but Mary is somebody we can imitate and relive in our own lives. And that's what I think is modern.
9: Welcome to Mary. The mother of Jesus has come to this home.
10: True devotion to Mary means loving Mary with your sleeves rolled up. You know, she's the mother of a family, and if you're a member of that family, you will help your mother in the running of that family, caring for the siblings, caring for your brothers and

0: sisters. Otherwise, what kind of devotion to Mary is it, really?
1: Nairobi is like many modern cities across the world, and there are many ways for Legion members here to live their faith and serve the church in honour of Mary. Sometimes Legionaries are called to help out on special occasions, like the annual clean-up at this children's home. Legionaries are ready to respond to this challenge, but they also see other needs.
2: And it's part of our work to go around assisting people spiritually. And it gives me joy to think that I can be useful.
1: 60% of Nairobi's 4 million citizens live in places like this. They are pushed to the outskirts of town, beside roads and railways, literally living on the edge. Nairobi is not unusual. Places like this are home to a third of the world's population. Such poverty is a challenge for Christians everywhere. Members of the local Legion of Mary are a visible reminder to people here that their church and their God has not abandoned them. The Legion is bringing Catholicism to every corner of the world and to places you might not expect. In the territory of Hong Kong, the Legion has a particular link with Catholic schools. This results in large numbers of young adult legionaries, and they are instrumental in the mission of conversion to Catholicism. About 4,000 a year are baptized into the church in Hong Kong. It's usually the culmination of a long period of learning and reflecting on the faith. Then there are the other, occasional times when legionaries promote the faith, such as the Lunar New Year Fair in Victoria Park. The Legion of Mary Concilium, its international governing body, has been taking a leadership role on one of the great challenges facing the church today.
3: The theme is the new evangelization, and is for the church the great challenge of the new millennium. Priests and laity working together to proclaim the good news.
1: The challenge of the new evangelization, helping Catholics return to the sacraments, is common to many countries of the Western world. The lay people who make up the Legion are ready for this challenge. And in organising conferences for the clergy, they look for ways to coordinate the work more closely with church leaders.
4: It's interesting that this is a conference for priests which has been organised and inspired by a movement constituted primarily of lay persons.
5: There's a huge amount we can learn from the daily Christian life of those to whom we minister. And we need a church which exceeds the importance of the ministerial priesthood and involves the work of lay people in the evangelizing mission of the church.
1: Lay organizations like the Legion of Mary are increasingly important for the church in countries like Ireland. It's true there are fewer vocations to ordained religious life, but that doesn't mean young people are not prepared to make a commitment to their faith. As these young legionaries gather for their annual conference, they are preparing to join in the work of evangelization and engage with other young people, people of perhaps little faith or none.
6: You have to be listening and understand where are they at and speak to them at the level they're at and bring them along slowly. And a lot of people nowadays need a conversion or reversion to Catholic faith, but it's not instant. We can be saints.
7: People are now reassessing the potential in their own lives for a sense of values, a sense of commitment, and a sense of service.

0: I think the Legion provides an outlet for that.
1: Australia is an example of a modern, wealthy and somewhat secular country. And yet, the Legion of Mary continues to grow and be a vital part of church life here. 60 new presidia have opened in parishes across Australia in the last 6 years. Christina Hayes is a young artist from Melbourne who recently joined the Legion.
2: Creating relationships is sometimes quite similar to creating a painting. You have to start in a general, messy way. Things might not work out so well, but you learn, and the Legion helps you develop those relationships. It gives you a starting place.
1: The Legion of Mary has a long history in Melbourne, going back to 1934. Since then, apostolic works like visiting the sick and the old continue to be part of the Legion's routine.
2: We meet the residents there, and often on Sunday mornings we take them to Mass.
3: From the Legion in the 1950s?
2: Most of them are in wheelchairs, so we wheel them down, and we often get to sit with them and talk.
4: The liaison person for World Youth Day in the parish?
2: It's provided me really with training in talking about faith and with really a good grounding in my own faith that I didn't have before.
3: Buses going out to Sydney, so...
4: In the name of the Father, and of the Son, and of the Holy Spirit.
5: But before they discuss, they pray. And in between, they work in terms of, they give report on assignment given, and then the priest speaks.
4: Saint Michael and Saint
5: but not to chairman their meeting.
4: And the Holy Spirit.
6: I think my role really is to affirm and encourage and stay in the background, that they want to have a good priest who will support them and encourage them, and who believes in the vocation of the laity are 99% of the church.
1: It's clear that Legion members across the world are deeply committed Catholic laity, and a country like Rwanda also shows how the Legion can help a church grow and be a bridge of healing between people. Gatherings like this, celebrating the Legion and its work, are evidence of how it enriches the lives of these ordinary people. Buenos Aires, Argentina. Here, like in Mexico and Brazil and other countries in the region, the Legion of Mary has played an important role in the history of the Catholic Church. As countries won their independence in the 19th century, one result was a shortage of priests. In fact, it wasn't until the 1950s that the church began to grow again because of the impact of the Legion of Mary. Today, one of the apostolic works of the Senatus of Buenos Aires is to spend time with vulnerable young women. These young mothers have been sent to this shelter by the courts. For many, it's their first experience of a safe and peaceful home and the opportunity of an education. Legionaries can respond because they understand the love of another young mother.
7: Ser legionario, por empezar, serle fiel a la Virgen. 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
1: People who want to fulfill God's commandments and honor the mother of Jesus are not alone. When the Legion in South Korea wanted to celebrate its 50th anniversary, 40,000 gathered in the sports stadium in Gwangju. Together, they share the bonds of a true faith. And individually, each one is striving for personal holiness, modelled on Marian spirituality.
9: ...in guiding legionaries in their spiritual growth.
10: It was a great privilege to travel on behalf of the Legion. I had the honour of going to Korea. And what always struck me, everywhere I went and

0: to a different country, different culture, you found a family, that the Legion is one big family around the world, and that you're always greeted as a member of a family.
1: Legion members often comment that when they visit each other, there are no barriers to friendship, no problems about distance. Geography is not an issue when members everywhere share the Legion's practices and prayer life. These connections allow each one feel part of the universal Catholic Church.
2: I know of no other body, clerical or lay, where ordinary members of the Legion have such a universal knowledge of the Church in Africa, Asia, Latin America, North America, Europe, to have a Catholic formation that gives a Catholic a sense of belonging to the universal Church.
1: Legionaries undertake to bring the Catholic faith to the farthest corners of the earth. Here in a rural part of the Philippines, the approach to evangelization is no different to what legionaries do on the streets of Paris or Tokyo. Quiet, one-to-one personal contact, where there is respect for the dignity of each individual, no matter what the circumstances. It's not the theological training that's important, but rather faith and trust in Our Lady. This is the approach recommended in the Legion Handbook, and which has worked since the 1920s.
3: The thing we found about the legionaries in the Philippines is that they're following the handbook to the letter. And that is the reason why the thing is flourishing. The meeting that I attended many meetings over there, and they have to say that they were exactly the same as the meetings I have here in Dublin or any part of Ireland. And the beautiful unifying factor of the Legion insofar as that we're all the same.
1: Loyal to the universal Church, the Legion always follows diocesan and Vatican policy. In return, the Vatican has approved the Legion as a valuable ally, especially because of the opportunity it provides for lay people to participate. Since the renewal of the Catholic Church at Vatican II, special emphasis is placed on the role of lay people. And so, the Legion is a valuable model for the Catholic Church to grow and enrich the lives of its members.
4: So the idea of Frank Duff was just that, you know, that the Church cannot be just priests alone or lay people alone, each one going their own way, you know. We must be together and work together.
1: While the apostolic work is a visible sign of the living Christianity of legionaries, it's clear from the Legion Handbook that it's not the most important aspect of Legion membership. Remembering that the principal objective of the Legion is personal sanctification, it is the obligation to attend meetings weekly and to an active prayer life that is most encouraged by the Legion. But it's an obligation that's not a burden. Indeed, legionaries see meetings as a welcome opportunity to join with like-minded people of faith.
0: Frank Duff had this vision that everybody had a role to play, and the Legion makes room for everybody. So we look forward to what we can do new, how new ways of bringing the truth, the gospel, the good news, and just as Our Lady's role was to bring Christ into the world, and the Legion of Mary, under the guidance, the banner of Our Lady, with her protection and assistance, we try to bring Christ to everybody.

0: on the 800th anniversary of St. Francis of Assisi passing into glory. 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The Solemn Mass of St. Francis of Assisi on the Global Catholic Network, EWTN.
1: Hello, Journey Home family. Next time, we'll welcome Mark DeYoung, a former Nazarene pastor, to share what led him home to the Catholic Church.

Love. That's the great commandment. Love one another as I have loved you. Love God above all things. There's nothing like love which gives life. To be loved means to be given life by others. To love others means giving life to others. Love the Lord your God. Love one another. Do you love your neighbor as yourself? Do you really love God above all things? Do you believe in him? Do you have faith in God and faith? There are strange people that are mentioned in the Beatitudes. The poor, the hungry, the thirsty, the naked, the persecuted, the rejected and hated. All these are mentioned. We must love them. How can we bring happiness to such people? Well, we have a song in Jamaica. The time to be happy is now. The place to be happy is here. And the way to be happy is to make others happy and to build God's kingdom right here. What wisdom! Such a simple, simple little song. We are happy when we give our lives to others. And we are happy when we receive the sorrows of each other. It seems so difficult. And yet it is when we lift that burden of other people's sorrow that we are happiest. And at the same time, you make other people very happy. God loves you, brothers and sisters. Do you love him? God wants you to love. Do you love others, even the most forgotten and rejected of people? There are people who hate you. Do you love your enemies? There are those who are rejected and lonely. Do you visit them? If you visit them, they will feel the presence of Christ coming through you to them and bringing about great joy. There are those whose souls are craving for love. Do you understand, brothers and sisters, how meaningful it is every single minute of the day, every hour of the day, every morning, every evening? All that can be given in love. The Beatitudes, that's a new commandment of Jesus Christ. In the name of the Father, and of the Son, and of the Holy Spirit. Amen.

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1: I'm Veronica Budo in Washington, D.C. Tonight on EWTN News Nightly, Pope's Appeal. As the Holy Father wraps up his trip to France, we look at how his message resonated through the country. War or diplomacy? As mediators work with the U.S. and Iran to broker a deal, rhetoric from both sides is amping up. Going rogue, more reports of AI break-ins, this time government websites were

0: targets. And blessed Fulton Sheen, just days after his beatification, the world's first parish is named after him. These stories and more tonight.
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0: Day trip in France, and the visit was as warm as it was inspiring. The Holy Father landed in the city of Metz this morning. While there, he addressed an interreligious gathering with representatives of the Protestant, Orthodox, Buddhist, and Muslim communities in France. He urged religious leaders to preach messages of peace and unity.
1: En effet, invoquer le nom de Dieu.
2: Indeed, invoking God's name to legitimize violence or oppression is a desecration of that name. Nothing that undermines human dignity can claim to be authentically inspired by God. Religious discourse must constantly call for the disarmament of hearts and words.
0: During the event, an interreligious declaration was read and signed by the religious leaders present. Then it was back in the Pope-mobile as the Holy Father made his way to the Cathedral of St. Stephen to celebrate Mass. France once again turned out. The Pope closed out his trip with a final Mass at the Cathedral, where he encouraged the community of Metz to be a beacon of hope for France, the country, and the world. Today's farewell in Metz came after a powerful weekend in Lourdes. EWTN News' Magdalena Walensky-Reedy joins us from France with more.
3: Well, Veronica, Pope Leo's visit to Lourdes was definitely one of the most moving moments of this apostolic journey to France. On the third day of his pilgrimage, the Pope celebrated Sunday Mass at the Shrine of Our Lady of Lourdes, joined by around 150,000 pilgrims from France and across the world. Many of them were sick or disabled, gathered on the vast area beside the sanctuary. In his homily, the Pope described Lourdes as a place of conversion and hope, and underlined that the Church must heal her wounds, infidelities, and painful errors. He issued an urgent call to conversion and reminded pilgrims that God desires not our destruction, but our return to Him. During his visit, Pope Leo also strongly defended the dignity of human life, saying that suffering can never diminish the value of a person, and warning against what he called false compassion when death is presented as a response to pain. In a speech to sick people and caregivers at the Notre Dame home, a healthcare center in Lourdes, the Pope denounced France's recent legalization of euthanasia and assisted suicide. He said that killing the sick is neither compassionate nor normal, and that simply making something legal does not make it moral. These remarks by Leo XIV on end-of-life issues were met with applause and shots of bravo. France is now the fifth European country to legalize assisted suicide and euthanasia. Pope Leo also met in Lourdes with seven victims of clerical sex abuse. They spoke with each other for over 2 hours. And afterward, one of the victims described Pope Leo as sincere, and he could tell that every word had meaning.
0: Magdalena, before Pope Leo left Paris, he celebrated an open-air Mass, which turned into a record-breaking event. Can you tell us more about it?
3: Yes, Pope Leo's open-air Mass on Saturday here in Paris drew a crowd of 800,000 people, 200,000 more than expected. People waited for 4 to 5 hours for a glimpse of the Pope as he traveled nearly 2 miles down the Champs-Élysées in the Papamobile on his way to the altar at Place de la Concorde. The choice of Place de la Concorde for the Mass, literally the Square of Reconciliation, was deeply symbolic. It was here that King Louis XVI and others were executed during the French Revolution, and now the same square was filled with crowds gathered in the name of unity and peace, values France needs so deeply today. During the Mass, Pope Leo reminded the huge congregation that none of us is merely a number, but a unique and irreplaceable person in the eyes of God. Many people in Paris saw in the Holy Father a message of hope for French society today, and the extraordinary crowds who gathered to pray with him showed that even in a highly secular country, the Church still has a strong public presence. Back to you, Veronica.
0: Let's bring in Father Bernie Sienna. He is the Vice President for Mission and Ministry at Villanova University. Welcome to the show.
4: Thank you. I'm glad to be here.
0: Pope Leo XIV, of course, a very famous graduate from Villanova. He was just at Lourdes. Can you just talk a little bit about what you have seen in terms of his papal trip in France?

0: I think it's been wonderful, and we're thrilled, you know, to have him as our most famous alum from the class of 77, and to see him on the world stage as a world leader, but in more importantly, as a spiritual leader. And what I've seen in France, as other places since he's been elected our Holy Father, is he seems to be renewing the faith, renewing the face of the earth with the spirit, a very humble spirit as he's always been. But he's bringing this energy and enthusiasm to right now France and Paris and Lourdes and Metz, and we hope someday he'll bring it here to the States and to Villanova as well.
1: Absolutely. And so many people are taken by Lourdes, of course. And with the Relic Tour, this is a way for people to still have that experience, but it's able to come to them here in the United States. Can you talk a little bit about what is drawing students to want to experience this moment for themselves?
0: Yeah, I think it's wonderful. You know, I think sometimes when people hear of places like Lourdes, which I've been to three times with students and with family members and with a friend praying for a miracle, and to be able to bring that here to Villanova for so many who could never get over to France or to Lourdes, and to be able to connect with the spirituality of the saint. You know, the relic is a piece of the saint, and we're all looking for connections. You know, so many people are saying we're so connected to the Holy Father because he's one of us. He's an American, he's a US citizen, Chicago, Villanova, Augustinian. But now with the saint, Saint Bernadette, playing a significant role in our spirituality and our relationship with the Blessed Mother, be able to see those relics, to be able to venerate them, and to know that we're on the same quest for holiness and for healing and peace as she was.
1: Absolutely. Saint Bernadette had a very simple life, but had an extraordinary impact on the church. Father Bernie Sienna, thank you so much for coming on today and telling us more about the Relic Tour.
0: Happy to do so. Take care.
1: Thank you. For one Villanova student, the St. Bernadette Relic Tour at the college campus is a full circle moment. Let's bring in Gabe Donovan, a graduate student at Villanova who visited Lourdes looking for healing. Welcome to the show.
2: Hi, thank you so much for having me.
1: You were just 7 years old facing chemotherapy and the possibility of losing your sight when your family brought you to Lourdes. What do you remember most about that pilgrimage?
2: I remember, I think, one, how amazing the pilgrimage people were. The volunteers were a lot like camp counselors and how they interact with us, especially as a 7-year-old. That was really good for me and really great. I remember, because I'm a multiple brain tumor patient, when we got to Lourdes, my mom told the nuns to put me all the way under the water. And apparently the nuns pushed me all the way down, and the first thing I said when I got back up was, "Man, Mother Mary's water is cold." I was really shocked, but I'm here now. And it was a really cool experience. And then probably the biggest thing from Lourdes was I met this blind woman on pilgrimage. And there's a really cool story with that too.
1: Can you tell us about
2: That,
1: that?
2: yeah. So I become really good friends with her all through the pilgrimage when we get to Lourdes. I think she goes in first. And I run up to her and I ask, "Can you see me?" And she responds with, "How do you know that was the miracle I was praying for?"
1: Wow.
2: Yeah. And I've always kind of taken that with my whole life and thinking about disability and my faith.
1: So incredible what you have experienced already. Now you're continuing on with your schooling. You've also said that you believe that you received a Lord's miracle, and today you're healthy, you graduated from Villanova on scholarship, and you're pursuing your graduate degree. What does this all mean to you now to also have Saint Bernadette's relic come to the campus where you are now calling home?
2: I think it's a real sign. I think it's even funnier that a fellow alumni, I hope Leo, is there now. So they kind of traded places. And I think that's really a sign for things to come in the future of my faith and just go these kind of little God winks that happen all throughout the year and all throughout my life, that this is the right move and that these little miracles happen.
1: What would you say to someone who's watching and maybe just dealing with some struggles of their own?
2: I think pray in the faith of others and pray for the strength of others. There was

0: is another fellow alumni, Father Bob Atkinson, who's on his way to sainthood now, who was the first ever quadriplegic to receive holy letters. And that's where he always set in. He relied on the strength of others that I think don't be afraid to rely on other people. Don't be afraid to rely on Christ and the Lord.
1: Fantastic. Gabe Donovan, congratulations on all that you've achieved so far. Good luck with your endeavors in the future, and thank you so much for coming on and sharing your special story.
0: Thank you so much. Thank you so much for having me. Really appreciate it.
1: Of course. We have a lot more still to come on EWTN News Nightly, Airbase Terror Plot. An investigation is underway after five men were arrested under counterterrorism laws near a U.S.-run airbase in England. We have the details. Plus, tracking your every move, the latest on flock cameras, and what Congress is doing about them.
2: On this morning, all across the United States, coast to coast and border to border, more than 6,000 Catholic schools will open their doors to teach the truth of the gospel message of Jesus Christ.
3: Good morning. Good morning. Today I offer up a
4: fever. You are in need of blood.
5: Okay.
6: Mary was found to be with child from whom, of course? Randy? The Holy Spirit.
2: The mission is simple and uncomplicated, to teach what is good, beautiful, honorable, and true, forming and calling students to be disciples of Christ.
7: Yeah, so he'll say, do you remember the words for the body of Christ? He says, this is my body. Exactly, and then after he says those very special words, he lifts up the body of Christ, right?
2: For morning broadcasts, and celebrating Mass, to praying for an end to abortion outside abortion clinics. It's all about learning how to make a difference in the world. Dedicated teachers communicating Christ, teaching what it means to lead a life that is authentic.
8: He would come into this world to live, love, teach, suffer, and to die for you, because I believe that.
2: Catholic education is all about instilling a vision of life rooted in truth. For in the words of Jesus himself, you will know the truth, and the truth will set you free.
7: Body of Christ.
2: Be strong, be bold, be Catholic.

0: President Donald Trump says the arrests in the UK were fantastic, calling it a great thing. British counterterrorism detectives are examining suspected explosives found over the weekend near a U.S.-operated airbase in England. Five men were arrested on suspicion of preparing an act of terrorism. Officials are investigating a possible link to Iran, which has denied involvement. White House correspondent Owen Jensen reports. Owen.
1: Veronica, those five men who were arrested are British nationals from London in their 20s. President Trump says they were looking to do big damage to our fort. Those men arrested have been released on bail pending further investigation. And in the Oval Office this afternoon, President Trump addressed the situation.
2: I'm surprised that they released them. I wouldn't have done that. Look, they've been very good. They worked with us very closely. We know everything about them. We would not have released them.
3: The suspects were detained after a local farmer spotted their vans in the countryside near RAF Fairford, home to U.S. bombers that have been used in the Iran conflict. Asked if Iran is connected, the president said he knows the answer but would not get specific.
2: Might be, but I will tell you, I would have said, don't let them have bail, cashless bail. I wonder, is it cashless bail like us? That was one of the problems that we had, which started the whole mess of crime.
3: Regarding the incident, the Iranian embassy in London said that it categorically rejects and strongly condemns the recent unfounded and malicious speculations. The arrests come as the war with Iran enters its eighth month. President Trump over the weekend said he rejected Tehran's latest proposal to reopen the Strait of Hormuz in exchange for lifting a U.S. blockade of Iran.
2: We're going to win. As far as I'm concerned, it's going to be one way or the other. It's going to go pretty quickly.
3: Mediators are still working with the United States

0: and Iran, I'm brokering a deal to end the fighting and fully open the Strait of Hormuz. Multiple efforts to allow safe shipping have failed. U.S. CENTCOM, meanwhile, once again sets the record straight about the strait, posting, claim, a senior Islamic Revolutionary Guard Corps commander said today that Iran has full control over the Strait of Hormuz through Iran's navy. This is false. Fact, Iran has no navy because American forces sank it, and Iran does not control the Strait of Hormuz as evidenced by the thousands of ships that have passed through freely, along with more than 1 billion barrels of oil just over the past few months. Still, Democrats write, after promising no new foreign conflicts, Donald Trump and J.D. Vance dragged the country into a deadly and costly war with Iran. And now, as the war enters its eighth month, prices continue to skyrocket.
1: And when you see what happens, as soon as that war ends, inflation's going to be eradicated totally.
2: In addition, in the Oval Office today, President Donald Trump announced a new $15 billion steel plant is being built in Iowa. But he says if Iran had gotten a nuclear weapon, the company building that steel plant in Iowa would likely have taken a pass, believing that it would be too risky to do business here in the United States. At the White House, Owen Jensen, EWTN News Nightly.
3: In recent months, President Trump has supported AI development amid calls for the tech industry to slow down over safety concerns. On Sunday night, the president had dinner with Anthropic's CEO. It comes on the heels of news that OpenAI's artificial intelligence agents interacted with several U.S. government websites in unexpected ways. OpenAI, Anthropic's direct competitor, said its models accessed publicly available information on the federal websites. For more, I'm joined by Devin Patel. He is the president of the Crux Advisory Group and a tech ethics fellow at the Rainey Center. Welcome back to the show.
4: Thank you for having me back.
3: Researchers recently claimed that AI agents accessed publicly available data on two websites operated by the U.S. government and tried to hack the Department of Education. What more can you tell us?
4: Yeah, so we don't know too much so far, but as far as we can tell currently, the information that was accessed for both the Census Bureau at the Department of Commerce and the SEC were all publicly available, as you noted, and it was not, there were no major security breaches. Same thing with the Department of Education. It was a rudimentary hack attempt that was not part of the agent's instructions. And according to the Department of Education, nothing was breached and there were no security matters to resolve.
3: This isn't the first time such attempts have been made. If a person or a company accessed or hacked into government departments or even agents for a foreign government, there would be legal action. Should AI companies be held accountable in the same way?
4: This is a huge discussion right now because, as you note, yes, exactly. If a human did this, and humans have done this before, whether it's foreign, whether through foreign agents or domestic, you know, there's the incidents of Edward Snowden and the NSA, for example, and he's still a major talking point in America's. So there's a huge, huge discussion here. We have existing laws on the book for what's called vicarious liability. And I know the tech companies are trying to evade that in current lawsuits around the country regarding, for example, companion chatbots for children and other issues. So it's a raging debate. But I do think that this law should apply to them.
3: Do we know why these AI agents are taking such actions on their own? What are you hearing from industry insiders?
4: This is the problem of the black box of AI, as it's called. We don't really know much about what's going on, what's driving them to do these non-instructed hacks or attempted hacks. And as far as we know, we're not getting this information from the tech companies themselves. So it's a double-layer problem for the public in we're having to wait till the big tech companies filter through to us.
3: The industry is moving at such a quick pace, but of course, people want answers. So we'll continue to follow this. We know that you will too. Devin, thank you so much for coming back on.
4: Thank you for having me.
3: The debate over AI-powered police surveillance known as flock cameras has reached Congress. Lawmakers on both sides of the aisle say the technology has turned the U.S. into an AI-driven surveillance state. A Senate Judiciary panel held a hearing to find out if automated license plate readers infringe on civil liberties. Let's check in with Capitol Hill correspondent Eric Rosales with the latest. Eric.
5: Well, good evening, Veronica.

0: Well, if you have a vehicle, you've probably been scanned, tracked, or even logged multiple times this week. Without even knowing it, there's an estimated 120,000 Flock cameras operating in more than 6,000 communities. And they're watching your daily commute, trips to the grocery store, even places of like worship, going to church. Flock cameras capture vehicle movements across the state and logging about some 20 billion searchable images per month. Lawmakers say that that's not okay and congressional regulations must be created.
1: What seems to make these networks unique is not just the sheer number of cameras, it's the fact that they're all linked together and powered and searchable by AI. It's unlike anything we've ever seen in this country before.
0: The Pinal County, Arizona sheriff recently terminated his department's Flock contract. He warns that without strict federal guardrails, the right to privacy is in danger.
2: If we rely on pirate camera networks to act as a dragnet, continuously logging the habits of innocent Americans without a warrant, we are paving the way to an AI-driven surveillance state.
0: The sheriff adds Flock cameras can make mistakes. A Florida woman was jailed for nearly 2 weeks after a fatal car crash that she had nothing to do with. A Flock camera captured her car some 3 miles from the incident and misidentified her vehicle and then tied it to the scene.
3: I was terrified. I was facing the possibility of spending the rest of my life in prison for a crash I knew I had not been involved in. At my lowest point, I didn't want to be alive. The television was constantly on in the jail. My mugshot appeared on the news, and I watched as information about me and my case was broadcasted publicly.
0: A number of local agencies are dropping Flock camera use over loopholes that allow law enforcement to use data voluntarily shared by private companies.
4: But can you explain in more detail how these agreements can function as a loophole for ICE or other immigration enforcement agencies to access data that they otherwise couldn't?
5: No security procedures it's put in place do anything to protect against the misuse of its system.
4: The question becomes, how do we close that loophole?
5: You ban them, sir. You ban them.
0: Lawmakers are currently debating legislation, items like to limit Flock camera use, like capping data storage to 7 days, and also requiring a warrant to search older location history. Now, some law enforcement agencies argue that any reforms must also be kept, such as alerting to stolen vehicles or even finding missing children. Bottom line, it's another example of how AI is affecting our daily lives. At the Capitol, Eric Rosales, EWTN News Nightly.
6: 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After beatification, Fulton Sheen's legacy gets a new home.
7: Blessed Fulton J. Sheen paved the way for the new evangelization in the United States, proclaiming the gospel through the pulpit, the printed page, the radio microphone, and the television camera. 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
6: We can now call him Blessed Fulton Sheen. The popular American archbishop and televangelist was beatified last week. The celebrations continued into the weekend with a red carpet, masses of Thanksgiving, and a world's first. Mark Irons reports from the places that formed Fulton Sheen in Illinois.
8: The venerable servant of God, Fulton John Sheen, may henceforth be called Blessed.
9: Blessed Fulton Sheen is a step closer to sainthood, and his name can now be shared in a new way.
10: Archbishop Fulton Sheen has been beatified, and I'm at the first parish in the world to be named after the new blessed.
9: This is St. Mary's Church in El Paso, Illinois, the place where Fulton Sheen was baptized. And in front of this statue, his mother consecrated her son to the Virgin Mary. The church is being merged with another, and the new faith community will be known as Blessed Fulton Sheen Parish.
11: It was built in 1865.
9: Bishop John Barris of the Diocese of Rockville Center in New York led Mass here on Saturday with Bishop Louis Tilka of the Diocese of Peoria, Illinois. Celebrating in the parish where Blessed Fulton Sheen was baptized was especially significant for Bishop Barris because he was baptized by Sheen.
11: I can only imagine Archbishop Sheen's riveting voice saying, "I baptize you in the name of the Father and of the Son and of the Holy Spirit."
9: After his beatification in St. Louis last week, the life and witness of Archbishop Sheen was remembered over the weekend not only here in El Paso, but Peoria, his hometown, where locals feel inspired.
12: And it's a real point of pride to be able to say this is where he's from.
9: Masses of Thanksgiving were celebrated at the Cathedral of St. Mary of the Immaculate Conception in Peoria, and pilgrims visited his tomb inside the cathedral, offering quiet prayer, recalling the new blessed who boldly shared the faith.
13: He didn't water it down, and he just told it as it was, in a way, though, that people could understand and that was influential.
9: Victoria McKean from Illinois says Archbishop Sheen will continue to have an effect on younger generations as his preaching appears on social media.
13: Especially if young people are struggling and they're looking for something and they don't know what it is, then he catches their attention.
9: In Peoria, the lights and cameras also came out for the first annual Sheen Awards, honoring those who continue to be influential in the life of the church, including Bishop Robert Barron of Word on Fire Ministry and actor Jonathan Rumi, who plays Jesus in The Chosen TV series, giving them a chance to walk the red carpet.
14: I must say I've never done this before,
15: really?
14: So I'm kind of learning as I go.
9: Rumi told us, just as Sheen used media to spread the gospel, it's important to provide good content in the digital age.
16: I think as long as people are glued to screens and kids are being raised with screens, like put stuff on their screens that actually ministers and nourishes them and gives them life and teaches them truth and teaches them beauty and goodness and shows them the message of the gospel.
9: Bishop Barron said the gospel message must be shared by all, and Vatican II reminds us the laity have a part to play.
14: It was send the laity out to sanctify the world. And I think Sheen saw that with great clarity.
9: Mark Irons, EWTN News Nightly.
6: 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I'm Veronica Dudo. Good night and God bless.

Let's say a prayer. Lord God, I praise you and bless you for making all of us sowers of seed, for asking us to broadcast that seed. Give us the grace, Lord, not to look back, but to keep our eyes riveted on the unplowed field ahead. With all the rocks and the hard ground and soil, and send water into the soil, Lord. Send the water of thy Spirit so that the seed we broadcast by example, by media in every form, by love and compassion, may bear great fruit. We ask this in the name of Jesus and Mary. Amen.

Hello, everyone, and welcome to Women of Grace. I'm Jonette Williams. Today is an up-close and personal segment with guest Kimberly Cook. Born and raised a Catholic, her family fell away from the faith right before her high school years. Enticed by the pop culture with its noxious mix of relativism, secularism, and narcissism, she became, in her own words, a hot-headed feminist seeking restitution, with an especial contempt for motherhood. She's here to share the story with us about how it was that she came to see that the true nature of woman is inseparable from woman's maternal soul. It's quite a tale and quite a sojourn. Stay with us.

0: conversion. No, it's
1: a rebellious teenager with pink hair who headed up a punk rock all-girls band. Today's guest tells us that true liberation only comes by way of acknowledgement of who we really are in the eyes of God. Kimberly Cook is with us to tell us her story of conversion from hot-headed feminist punk rocker to Christ-centered motherhood and authentic femininity. She is the author of the book, Motherhood Redeemed, How Radical Feminism Betrayed Maternal Love, and it's available for you at EWTNRC.com. That's the website of EWTN's religious catalog. Let's welcome Kimberly Cook. Well, Kimberly, welcome to Women of Grace.
0: Thank you, Jeanette. Thank you for having me.
1: Oh, it's wonderful to have you with us. And I'm telling you what, this is an amazing book. I love it because of the premise of it and what you are trying to help women to understand through it. I love the fact that you anchor it in the reality of feminism, mm-hmm. radical feminism, its tenets, that you show us that this isn't something that's just been sprung upon us in our day and time, but mm-hmm. it has deep roots. You explore those with us. But I'm fascinated by your own personal story, because I look at you today, this beautiful lady, yeah, and I'm sitting here trying to picture you with pink hair, right, and a lot of heavy eyeliner, leading off this girl's band, and you really traveled to far distant places in this
0: right.
1: band. I mean, you did studio, you cut albums and all of this mm-hmm. stuff. You got to tell me about this. So what happened to this little Catholic girl in that period of her life?
0: Right. Well, I know it's shocking when you think about it. I think when people read the book, even some people that know me but don't know the whole backstory are shocked. But I think that my story is very similar in a lot of ways, unfortunately, to so many other people that are out there that are my age, you know, in the Catholic Church or maybe outside still of the Catholic Church. But I was raised, my parents, you know, had been catechized in the 60s and 70s. And so, of course, there was a very loose catechesis there. And so they believed in the tradition of the church, that you should take your kids to church because it's the right thing to do. You should give them a foundation of religion and God. But they hadn't been given the deep roots of catechesis that they should have been given. And so at first, when we were younger, you know, we went to Mass on Sundays, we did our prayers before meals, all the things that good Catholics should do, but it wasn't pervasive into our family life. We didn't talk about the saints, we didn't pray the rosary, we didn't do any of those kind of things. It was almost like church is a Sunday thing, you know, and God is a Sunday thing, and really just Sunday morning, and then there could be football or whatever else. And it was fine for a child, but once I started to get into the middle school age, my brother and I, we were going to public school. We had a lot of friends outside of the faith and teachers outside of the faith, and we were hearing a lot of different things and being challenged. And so we started challenging our parents and bringing those things home. And of course, making Sunday mornings miserable. We didn't want to get out of bed. Why are we doing this? Why are we sitting, standing, kneeling? What's the water? What is the point of all of this? Because it's starting to look a lot like idolatry, which I thought we should be against as Christians, you know, these statues and all of these things. And my parents struggled to be able to answer our questions as we got older and started to ask these bigger questions. And they really couldn't answer a lot of the questions as to why. What was the reason for these gestures or these words? Or, you know, it seemed so scripted, and it seemed so contrary to what faith should be. It wasn't coming from the heart if it was scripted, if we're all saying the same thing like a bunch of robots. So that's basically how it started, the downfall started.
1: The unfortunate reality is that I think that there are parents out there who are nodding their heads mm-hmm. and saying, she sounds just like my kids sound
0: yes.
1: right now, right?
0: Yes.
1: And so, you know, just a word to all of you, if you feel that, you know, you've got to be catechized yourself, right? Mm-hmm. You know, learning the faith, living the faith, studying the faith is meant to be a lifelong adventure. Mm-hmm.

0: and not a burden, but a true joy. And we have a responsibility and duty to be able to come up with a good answer when we're asked, just like St. Peter says, you know, we have to be able to give a good answer for the hope that we have, speaking it in love, right? So that's very important. So you kind of like, okay, so you drifted away,
1: right?
0: You know, right? But not only did you drift, you began to listen to the voices of the day and time.
1: Exactly.
0: You know, and you began to march to the beat of a different drummer, so to speak.
1: Yeah. So the sad thing is we all fell away. Our whole family fell away at that time. And as I entered high school, public high school, it became a damaging time because I didn't have the faith anymore. So I was broken free from those fetters, you know. And I could just explore whatever I wanted to, relativism-wise. And I started to listen to, of course, grunge music and punk music and all the popular things and watch MTV and, you know, just embrace pop culture, read the magazines of the times. And it was dark. A lot of the lyrics were completely hopeless, very dark. And the same thing with magazines. These women that you saw were so fake, glossy images. We could never live up to them. And so what I saw with my female peers was just this almost hopelessness and needing to rebel against it. If I can't live up to any of these things, then I'm going to be the complete antithesis of this. And I started to gravitate towards the feminist movement. I met another friend who considered herself a feminist, and she introduced me to others, and it was this whole underground movement. And I got to know more and more of these people, and I started to read more of the things they were giving me and listen to more of the talks that they were giving, or we would go listen to different people talk. And so I really started to become indoctrinated with this angry message that we as women really needed to rise up, and we needed to prove our equality, and we needed to fight to be respected and noticed in society, and all of these sorts of things. And the number one feeling was anger for me. Mm-hmm. That was the number one feeling, injustice. There's incredible injustice that has been done for women, and we have to fight. And I think I still see that when I hear these feminists on TV or at these rallies, I hear that same pervasive message is this anger, mm-hmm. this injustice, this we have been wronged and we need to rise up together.
0: And you know, the thing of it is that what we take in, we begin to live out. Mm-hmm. So you're taking in this message, you're living it out. The anger mm-hmm. is being expressed. A lot of it's being expressed towards your parents, mm-hmm. as I recollect from
1: yes.
0: the book, right?
1: My parents.
0: And your outward, you know, it really does matter the way that we present ourselves, mm-hmm. you know? It really does matter because the exterior is oftentimes, most typically, you know, a reflection of the interior.
1: Yes.
0: So you're reading dark things, you're looking darker.
1: Yes.
0: Right?
1: Yes.
0: And you're beginning to identify now with this underground, as you call it, mm-hmm. really almost like a cult. Kind of, you know, pervasive cult, kind mm-hmm. of lifestyle. And what was that like for you? I mean, your parents were not pleased with you,
1: no.
0: as I remember.
1: No, not at all. I mean, there was, of course, a separation between my relationship with my parents and I think that was one of the most destructive things of these sorts of movements is there's this idea that you can't maybe trust your family or they don't understand, your parents don't understand. And you know, even we see this with sex education and Planned Parenthood in schools, this idea of pulling you away from your parents. You can trust us. We're telling you the truth. Your parents don't understand. You know, they're thinking of an outdated generation and things like that. So it was the same sort of thing that your parents can't understand. There needs to be this separation in relationship from them. And that was very damaging to our entire household. And it didn't do me any favors either with feeling already dark and depressed and all of those sorts of things. But I so embraced my friends really as family and these other people. I felt like they had my best interest in mind and they had the truth. And so that's really what I started to follow and go down that rabbit hole. And like you said, my appearance changed. I started to dress differently. I started to look different.

0: differently because I needed to play the part more and identify with who I had to make a choice and identify with those people.
1: Yeah.
0: So I was becoming one of them and showing everyone that I was one of these people and that I was separating myself. So I would say that even the look, like you said, it separated me from others in society, in my school, you know, when I was in high school, it separated me from certain groups. And it set me apart to be part of this group.
1: Yeah. And I mean, you carried this to a great extent, you know, and I remember reading in your book that, you know, you came home one day and your dad had all of your belongings thrown all over the front yard and welcomed you out of the house.
0: Yes.
1: Right? Now, was it after that that you decided you were going to be this punk rock band girl?
0: No, I think I had already been in the band, and you know, we started pretty early. I think it was in 10th grade or something when we first started with the band. And again, we were screaming these angry feminist lyrics to different groups of people and basically perpetuating the same thing that had been done to me. I'm sharing it now with other young women. It just shows how evangelization can be so destructive on the wrong side. I often think of St. Paul and with my conversion, how at first he was preaching so much against the Christians. We need to kill these Christians. We need to jail them. And then how destructive that was. And then on the other side, he is a Christian and he's, you know, evangelizing and one of the greatest evangelizers. So there was a lot of regret, I think, looking back because of so many ears that had heard that message from me.
1: Yeah.
0: And God willing, many of those people changed and came back to the truth and came back to the Lord. But yes, my dad really had an instant of tough love, which I think a lot of parents struggle with when their children are in that state. What do we do? And that was certainly a turning point for me when he kicked me out of the house and threw everything out. It was this feeling that I needed to wake up. I didn't want to live like this. This wasn't a good feeling to be so out of touch with my parents and so out of communion with my family. Mm-hmm. To the point where they weren't even welcoming me into their home anymore. So I think there was certainly a light bulb that went off. It wasn't an instantaneous change, but I think that tough love was definitely something I needed at the time.
1: Wow, that's a big statement to make, you know?
0: I know, as a parent.
1: Yeah, and you know, and you are right. A lot of parents struggle with that. But sometimes it is the only way to help create the change that needs to take place. So you might want to think about that and pray about that if you're going through a very difficult time with your young person, especially if in fact, you know, you've offered this young person opportunity after opportunity after opportunity, and maybe, you know, this person isn't so much of a young person anymore. Something to think about. Book for you. It's Kimberly's book. It is Motherhood Redeemed, How Radical Feminism Betrayed Maternal Love. It's available for you out there at EWTN's religious catalog, EWTNRC.com, the home of holy reminders. We're going to come back. Stay tuned.

The United States Supreme Court, the highest court in the land, currently has 6 Catholics out of the 9 justices, including its Chief Justice, John Roberts. This would have been unimaginable at the founding of the country when Catholics faced ongoing hostility and significant political and social barriers. Over time, that began to change. A turning point came in 1835 when President Andrew Jackson nominated his friend, Roger Brooke Taney, to the Supreme Court. Owing to the bitter politics of the era, Taney's nomination was delayed for so long that Chief Justice John Marshall actually died, and Jackson named his friend to that post. The first Catholic appointed to the United States Supreme Court was thus also the first Catholic Chief Justice. In that role, Taney was best known for the infamous 1857 Dred Scott decision regarding slavery that helped set the stage for the bloody Civil War. From the time of Taney,

Haney's death in 1864, there were no Catholics on the High Court until Edward Douglas White was appointed an Associate Justice in 1894 by Grover Cleveland. In 1910, he was appointed Chief Justice and authored several hundred opinions. Catholic justices have been nominated on fairly irregular basis ever since. In all, 15 Catholics have served on the highest court out of a total of 116 justices.

0: Welcome back, friends. We're visiting with Kimberly Cook today. She's the author of this amazing book that you've got to get a copy of. It's available for you at EWTN's Religious Catalog. And by the way, so is a DVD of today's program. It is called Motherhood Redeemed, How Radical Feminism Betrayed Maternal Love. This is one of our up-close and personal segments where we really get to hear the backstory of the lives of a lot of the people that we interview in our other programs. And, you know, it's interesting, Kimberly, because you were sharing with us your story and, you know, you shared with us that your dad's tough love, I mean, throwing everything out of the house, is really what turned the light bulb on. And you began to realize that that's not what you wanted. But you had seen a lot, hadn't you, in this punk girls band. Mm-hmm. And you traveled a lot. And you were the lead guitarist, right? Is that right?
1: Mm-hmm.
0: And
1: I was
0: you were the
1: lead singer. And guitarist.
0: Yeah, mm-hmm. Right. And so, I mean, the band kind of, in a certain sense, revolved around you, right? And you girls were on the road. I mean, mm-hmm. you were out there. You were doing clubs and all kinds of stuff. And it was a very, very, I guess dark is the only adjective
1: right.
0: to use. I mean, it was a dark place. And your girls in your band, they were living really difficult lives, mm-hmm. you know, and you were exposed to all of that, but you came out of it.
1: Right.
0: I mean, there's hope.
1: Yes.
0: There's hope.
1: Yes.
0: You came out of it.
1: Yes, I talk about, you know, we were on the road, we were in the studio, we had a CD, we toured the United States, we played festivals in Europe, and a lot of the girls that I played with throughout the years developed serious drug addictions, you know, suicide attempts, different mental breakdowns, things like that. So even just among our very close friends or people that I was around as sisters almost, I saw a lot of struggle with that darkness of drugs and alcohol and addictions and mental illness and things like that. And certainly the lifestyle that we were in was conducive to that. I mean, mm-hmm. it was not helping
0: no.
1: to be around all of that. And a lot of the other bands that we came into contact with were living the same exact way, you know,
0: yep.
1: with these alcohol and drug problems and lifestyle, you know.
0: Promiscuity,
1: mm-hmm.
0: Same-sex, mm-hmm. you know, endeavors there. Mm-hmm. I remember you told one story where you walked in and there was a pool table in there and mm-hmm. the guy was snorting a line of cocaine.
1: Mm-hmm.
0: I mean, this was the milieu you were in, so no wonder, you know, you were unhappy.
1: Right.
0: You know, and looking for a change. And that light bulb did go on.
1: Mm-hmm.
0: And, you know, and then your atheist boyfriend, you know, did this amazing thing. I mean, you kind of tell everybody about
1: right.
0: that.
1: Right. I know. It's interesting how God can use the most random people to bring about conversion, because I was dating a boy at the time in high school for years, and he was an atheist, or at least agnostic, and he didn't care about what came after. And he started working at a graphic design firm, and it was a Catholic-run Italian family that owned this firm. And he knew that I was on this search at that point in time. I was really searching for truth, for meaning. I was looking at all the religions, Eastern, Western, you know, every kind of religion. And to find that truth, because I thought, well, everybody thinks they have the truth. All around the world, they think they have the truth, but everybody has these different religions. And so there's got to be some common thread here. There's got to be a truth. And I already checked Catholicism off the list long ago, so I've got to find it. And he said, you got to talk to my boss. He is always talking about the faith. He knows the faith so well. And I just think that you guys would have so much to talk about. And I said, okay, well, what faith is he? He said, Catholic. I said, oh, no. Like, that's already out. You know, that's been taken out of the list. And he said, I know. But I just think that you would find him interesting and you would have a lot to talk about. So I said, all right, you know, I'll talk to him. And again, this kind of elitist.

0: this attitude that was like, I'll probably have to tell this guy the truth that his faith is empty and all these sitting and standing and things like that. And this poor guy will probably maybe turn away from the faith as well. So, but little did I know that that was not going to be the case. And so I went to speak with him, and he really just had so many beautiful gifts, spiritual gifts. And when he saw me coming in with this pink hair and this, you know, black, all black and black eyeliner and all this kind of stuff, I was so used to having this reaction from adults that was, you know, kind of repulsive or scared or things like that, and just kind of turn off. And he didn't have that. He had this joy and this love in his eyes that he kind of just saw through that. He saw my soul almost, you know, and just saw this beauty, and he had this smile and this Italian love, you know, come on in and embrace. And we talked, and he really just broke down those walls. As I started to ask question after question, I was kind of peppering him with these questions, and he just calmly and serenely had an answer. A good answer for every single thing. And it was that experience that when you know truth, you know truth. And when he said it, I knew it was true. It was the first time someone knew their faith so well and was able to articulate it so well to me. And it wasn't like he was scrounging around for an answer. He just knew it. And he believed it with every fiber of his being. And I knew that it was true. And so I just started bawling my eyes out right then and there, you know, black eyeliner streaming down from my cheeks. And it was like walls were shattering down inside of me, because for the first time, I really, really heard the truth. And I also heard he told me how much God loved me and how lovable I was. And for some reason, I had never truly heard that. I mean, maybe I had heard it, but I had not really, truly heard that before. Yeah. And when I heard that, it was unbelievable that God could still love me and that he could love me so much. I think he said, God loves you so much that when he thinks about you, he trembles. And I thought, that's impossible. So there was an experience with him in that room, you know, the Holy Spirit and everything else, where mountains were moving.
1: And this led you to the next phase of your life, because you decided to go back to school. Mm-hmm. You're going to go to school,
0: right?
1: And you're looking for a school. Mm-hmm. You got to tell everybody where you ended up.
0: Right. Well, he said you need to go to this school, Franciscan University. I'd never heard of it. And again, I went to secular schools my whole life, and I didn't know anything about this. And he said, it's this little school in Ohio. And I thought, oh, that sounds terrible, you know? And so it was funny, because I told my parents, okay, you know, I'm going to give it a chance. And I had been accepted to an art school in New York for fashion design. And I was, you know, on track. I was going to do that and kind of be in the same scene that I had been living in, the same group, the same scene. And I was excited about that. But also, I wasn't excited because I wanted to get out of that scene and those people and that group. I wanted something new.
1: That's great self-knowledge.
0: Thank you. And so I decided, okay, I'm going to give this a chance. And I prayed beforehand. I asked the Blessed Mother to lead me and to, you know, help me through this. And she certainly did. And so I just had this miraculous experience. And I went to Steubenville and to see the campus and just asked for some kind of a sign that I would know. And the whole time I'm waiting and waiting and waiting throughout. And it didn't come until the very end of my time there. And I just remember, just looking back, we laughed. My parents came with me, and they were so underwhelmed by Steubenville. I mean, we were all just like, oh my gosh, this is it. This is what everyone's been talking about. You know, we thought there'd be angels singing and all this, you know, like the Holy Spirit would descend upon us on this mountain. And it's like, this is it. This looks like a glorified, like, high school or something. And I remember my dad saying, so which way is the pool? And they said, oh, we don't have a pool. And it's like, where's the gym? And it's like, oh, it's this tiny little room with a few ellipticals or something. But we were looking at the surfacey things. You know, we were looking for the Ivy League charm, and little did we know there was so much more.
1: So much more. And we were down to a minute 30. So you had another

0: miraculous experience there, but we're going to leave you with that so that you buy the book and read the whole story that's there. But I think that I can share with them that you graduated from Franciscan University with a degree in theology, right?
1: Mental health and theology.
0: Mm-hmm. And theology. And now God is using you in incredible, marvelous, fantastic ways. So we do want to recommend that you get out there online. And it's Dignity of Women, which is your podcast. Can you quickly give us the address for that?
1: Sure. If they just go to KimberlyCook.me, they can find my website, my podcast, articles, everything else.
0: Excellent. Excellent. Well, we certainly want you to do that. And I certainly want you to get out there to EWTNRC.com and get a copy of Kimberly's book. And as I say, a copy of today's program. Who knows how even passing the program on to somebody might change a life through Kimberly's story. Motherhood Redeemed, How Radical Feminism Betrayed Maternal Love. 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Go shopping where you're going to get the good stuff. That's where you're going to get the good stuff, at EWTNRC.com. Until we have the opportunity to be together again, may God bless you. And thank you, Kimberly Cook. Bye-bye, all.

0: one of Catholicism's most popular modern saints. Saint Thérèse of Lisieux, the little flower, has inspired people around the world to invoke her name.
1: The age of the modern man is the age of the common man and the common woman. Therefore, she speaks to ordinary people.
2: True to her deep and sincere desire to draw souls close to God, she had promised that her mission would continue after death. She would send roses from heaven.
3: When you finish your prayer to her, she will, as a sign of your prayer being answered, will send a shower of roses. 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
4: The shower of roses is a physical thing. I have actual rose petals from all the roses that I've gotten, but it's also the blessings.
0: My name is Michael O'Neill, the Miracle Hunter, and seeking miracles of roses.
5: Lord Jesus, through the Immaculate Heart of Mary, I offer you my prayers, works, joys, and sufferings of this day, in union with the holy sacrifice of the Mass throughout the world. 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I offer them for the intentions of our bishops and of all the apostles of prayer, and in particular for those recommended by our Holy Father this month. 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

Welcome. Well, you're at home with Jim and Joy, and you are an important part of our EWTN family. And we are so very delighted that you've welcomed us into your home. You know, we would love to hear from you. So send us an email with a question or a comment to jimandjoy@ewtn.com. And be sure to check us out on Facebook. So today, we will turn our hearts to the three archangels. Saint Michael, our defender in spiritual battle. Saint Gabriel, the messenger who proclaimed God's

plan to marry, and Saint Raphael, the angel of healing, guidance, and God's providential care. Now, each archangel is a powerful intercessor and a great spiritual friend to have.

0: years, only one time in my life did I fall to my knees and call on all three archangels for aid and assistance and intercession. And guess what? The tide turned. Something happened. And for that, I'm extremely grateful for. And so if you have an insurmountable, unbelievable problem, situation, relationship, something going on, and it's more than you can handle, and you can't call a friend, and you've done everything you could do, you've exhausted your earthly, everything that you have in your power, call upon the archangels and ask them to move heaven and earth and under the earth on your behalf.
1: 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We want to hear from you about the archangels and perhaps your favorite. 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

0: Blessed Fulton J. Sheen paved the way for the new evangelization in the United States, proclaiming the gospel through the pulpit, the printed page, the radio microphone, and the television camera. 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
1: One evening I was called to pray for a dying man who was greatly suffering. When I was at his bedside, I began to say the chaplet which the Lord had taught me. When I finished, I wanted to pray the litany to the saints, but I heard these words.
2: Keep saying the chaplet. Pray it from the depths of your heart.
1: I slowly took off the crucifix around my neck and kissed it. Then I put it on the chest of the dying man and said to Jesus, "Look at his soul as you look at mine with great love. Please grant him the mercy of a happy death." His suffering ceased and he died peacefully. Oh, how much we should pray for the dying. I have come to realize more and more how much every soul needs God's mercy throughout life, and especially at the hour of death. Our Lord has taught me that this chaplet, when said with trust, will save countless number of souls.

Welcome back. Well, the theme for today's show, in honor of the celebration of the feast tomorrow, how do you connect with and invoke the archangels? And I shared my story with you. You know, we do get to participate this side of heaven with the communion of saints. You know, and so we as people, you know, we want to call a girlfriend and complain about this and share the story, or we want to, you know, moan and groan about something. But if you want something to change, you need to call upon the saints, the angels and saints, especially the archangels. They have assignments from heaven, right? They have been appointed by God. We work at a pregnancy medical center. I'll have to go into rooms with some clients, and they want an abortion. They came to the center thinking we were an abortion clinic, and they're wanting an abortion.

0: I know without a shadow of a doubt, I'm going to have what's called the power encounter. An encounter of light and an encounter of darkness. And I do not ever walk in there on my own power. Every morning we pray the St. Michael prayer. Every morning. We never not pray that prayer. We call upon the Blessed Mother. We call upon St. Joseph. And these are our prayer partners, because we got to be battle ready. And you want to love. You want to be full of mercy. You want to be full of hope. You want to be full of joy. You want to give the right answer. You want to say the right thing. You want to be able to listen the way God wants you to listen. And you need the assistance of heaven to help you. And so I just strongly encourage you, if you've never done this before, call on the archangels, St. Gabriel, St. Raphael, and St. Michael.
1: And let's pray a prayer to the archangels. And if you're interested in this prayer, you can always contact the network or write jimandjoy@ew10.com, and we can get this prayer to you. Heavenly King, you have given us archangels, Saints Michael and Gabriel and Raphael, to assist us during our pilgrimage on earth. Saint Michael is our protector. I ask him to come to my aid, fight for all my loved ones, and protect us from danger. Saint Gabriel is a messenger of the good news. I ask him to help me clearly hear your voice and to teach me the truth. St. Raphael is the healing angel. I ask him to take my need for healing and that of everyone I know, lift it up to your throne of grace, and deliver back to us the gift of recovery. Help us, O Lord, to realize more fully the reality of archangels and their desire to serve us. Holy angels, pray for us. Amen. What a beautiful prayer, so well written, kind of describing each angel and kind of their basic thrust that's there. St. Michael, the archangel's patron is for soldiers, police officers, paramedics, protection from evil. He helps with protection in spiritual warfare, strength against temptation, defense against evil. He's in Revelation 12, 7 through 9. He leads God's army against the dragon, Satan, Daniel 10, 13, 21, 12, 1, protector of Israel, Jude 1, 9, disputes with the devil over the body of Moses. So you get his carries, a warrior angel. St. Gabriel, the archangel, his patron is for messengers, communication, workers, postal workers, broadcasters, and he helps with clarity in communication, delivering important news, guidance. He shows up in Luke 1, 11 through 38, announces the births of John the Baptist and Jesus. So we're very sure of him with Jesus, but we forget that he also spoke to Zechariah, about the birth of John the Baptist and that he should name him John. Shows up in Daniel 8, 16, 9, 21 through 27, interprets visions for Daniel. St. Raphael, this is one that we might know the least about, not because he's not written up, he's in the book of Tobit, has a great place there. His patronage is for travelers, the blind, healers, medical workers, happy meetings. He helps with healing, safe travel, matchmaking, guidance. He appears in the book of Tobit, the entire book. He's disguised as a human. He heals Tobit's blindness. And he also delivers Tobias, who's Tobit's son, when he's traveling to Media, to get some of the wealth for Tobit. So Tobit's blind through a circumstance. And then as he's traveling, there's this guy who's walking with him, but it's really Raphael. Really makes sense of that scripture that says, sometimes we entertain angels unawares. And so that was going on. And then he's falling in love with Sarah. I believe her name is Raguel's daughter. And the deal with Sarah is that she's been married 7 times. And every time she is going to bed with her new husband to consummate their marriage, this demon shows up and kills the husband. 7 husbands are dead, and now Tobit's son Tobias is in love with her. And Raphael had said, when you get this fish, take these parts out of the fish and

0: make it on fire.
1: Right.
0: And so he does that, and before he consummates the marriage, the wife's father is waiting for him to die the next day. He figures he's going to die. But, you know, Tobias says, you know, let us pray. Let us get down on the knees, my love, and let us pray before we go to bed in this way. I want to read the prayer. So Tobias says, when the door was shut and the two were alone, Tobias got up from the bed and said, sister, get up. Let us pray that the Lord may have mercy on us. It's before the entering into the conjugal sexual act. Tobias began to pray, blessed art thou, O God of our fathers, and blessed be thy holy name, and glorious forever. Let the heavens and all the creatures bless thee. Thou madest Adam and gavest him Eve, his wife, as a helper and support. From them the race of mankind has sprung. Thou didst say, it's not good that the man should be alone. Let us make a helper for him like himself. And now, O Lord, I'm taking this sister of mine, his wife, my sister, this sister of mine, because not because of lust, but with sincerity I take her. Grant that I may find mercy and we may grow old together, mm-hmm. me with her with him. And she said, with him, they both said, amen, right. Let this be. And they both went to sleep for the night. And the father-in-law is coming to see if he was dead in the morning.
1: Right.
0: And there they are. So Raphael's great to pray to, the matchmaking, the sanctity of marriage, healing of the eyes, healing of the sick, and deliverance, great power. So he's one that I'm getting to learn more about. And to tell you the truth, I always thought about, I pray to my angel. I didn't even feel like I could pray to archangels, mm-hmm. like they're so above. But yeah, you're right. You need to pray to St. Gabriel, his particular forte and gifts, and Raphael and St. Michael. They're here for us.
1: Yes, and we want to know that communion of saints this side of heaven. We really do. We want to know that. God doesn't want us wandering, or even like when you're in a situation and you're feeling hopeless and you're feeling alone and you feel like you don't have anybody else you could turn to who's going to understand the situation. Mm-hmm. The communion of saints are our prayer partners. They want to aid us. They want to assist us. They want to encourage us, you know? And so we want to call out to them. We want to be able to say, thank you. When you get an answer, it's like you may be in a nursing home. You may be depressed. You may be lonely. You may feel forsaken. You may feel in total, utter despair. You don't know why. Maybe that's just the way you feel. You have to cry out. Yeah. You have to read the word of God. Cry out to the saints to come and tend to you. Yeah. Change your spiritual atmosphere and let that lift and to give God mm-hmm. all the glory for
0: Wait,
1: that.
0: I have a comment from someone here. Our patron saint is the Archangel Raphael. And as always, when I or even one of my family members and even friends are sick, I always ask his intercession. And I know that God brings healing to us through the Archangel Raphael's intercession. And also when we're traveling, we always first ask St. Raphael to ask God for his protection and guidance. We always treat St. Raphael as our way to the Lord Jesus Christ, for he is our intercessor, John from Facebook. And again, what's coming out is, you know, these archangels, and it's the same thing with people and with saints, they have particular fortes mm-hmm. that God used them when on earth, these particular saints, and then as they are in heaven, those gifts are perfected. Well, what were the gifts? Where were they working? What were they doing? What were they specializing in? How did God use them? And so for Saint, you know, Michael, again, it's that warring thing and defense and strength. And with Gabriel, it's clarity, that he shares the Lord's message perfectly. So you got somebody saying, like, why can't this kid hear? Why can't my spouse hear? You know, I thought I said this so clearly so many times. Gabriel, would you go and speak clearly? Because God himself has trusted you with the message to Mary, that you will conceive and bear a son. His name will be Jesus. I don't know a man. No, this is what I'm telling you that the Lord's going to do. And for John the Baptist, the same thing to Zechariah. And so we need to know their specialties and call upon them.
1: Mm-hmm. We have another comment.

0: And here it says, we connect with St. Michael because my husband's name is Michael. His birthday is just 3 days before the feast day, and he was a police officer for 26 years. Also, my son won the St. Gabriel Award at the Catholic school because he was quite the messenger announcer. And this is Mary Pat from Facebook. So there are millions of testimonies of people who have been aided and assisted. And you know, they do, each one did have a specific assignment. And we want to say, okay, this is my situation. Who can I plug into? Who's my saint in heaven that I could go to? And St. Rita is of impossible causes. When you have situations with people, it's like, oh, this can't turn around. You call on St. Rita. You call on Padre Pio. You call on saints. These are your friends in heaven. These are the people that you want to connect with who are gonna make a difference. Otherwise, you participate here on an earthly level, it's just gonna stay right there. Ain't nothing gonna change. Then you would have gotten caught in sin because then you would have gossiped, and then you would have slandered another human being, and it just would have made more mess. So go to the saints, they will aid and assist you, and then they will come and change the atmosphere, the situation, the powers and principalities that are on assignments to destroy and to kill. And so the archangels on our assignments from heaven to save you, to rescue you, to aid you and assist you.
1: So tomorrow is their feast day, the feast of the archangels. Spend time meditating, learn more about them. They are alive. They are warring for the Lord Jesus Christ and for his church, for you. Call upon them to aid, to assist you and your loved ones. We'll be right back. Plenty more to come. Please don't go away.

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Next time, we'll welcome Mark DeYoung, a former Nazarene pastor, to share what led him home to the Catholic Church. 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

0: 800 years ago, this October 3rd, a holy soul closed his eyes in this world and opened them in glory. St. Francis of Assisi, instrument of peace, called by God to restore his church. On the 800th anniversary of his passing to eternal life, join EWTN and Franciscans around the world at St. Savior Church in Jerusalem for a blessed remembrance of their Holy Father. St. Francis, our brother, you who 800 years ago went to meet Sister Death as a man at peace, intercede for us before the Lord. Solemn Vespers and Transitus of St. Francis of Assisi on the Global Catholic Network, EWTN.
1: But some will say, "You have faith, and I have works. Show me your faith apart from your works, and I, by my works, will show you my faith. You believe that God is one. You do well. Even the demons believe and shudder. Do you want to be shown, you foolish fellow, that faith apart from works is barren?" James chapter 2, verses 18 through 20.
2: Welcome back. Well, to give us an update on the activities of Pope Leo, we have Joan Lewis calling in. Joan, welcome. We certainly would love to hear from you.
3: Well, it's wonderful to be with you again, of course, this time in a phone call. I'm actually in the United States, but I've been trying over my busy weekend to follow the stunning trip of Pope Leo to his apostolic journey, of course, to France and primarily to

0: heiress, lords, and nets for the UNESCO organization. And I mean, how can we not be overwhelmed by the stunning numbers of people are just visiting with the Holy Father the restored Notre Dame Cathedral? Then, of course, the thousands, I think it was 60 or so thousand young Catholics in the vigil Friday night, just their extraordinary love. The Holy Father was moved to tears Friday night with the young people. And then how could he not be moved Sunday, the amazing Mass at Place de la Concorde, 800,000 people even going up the Champs-Élysées. And then obviously one of the highlights, you know, this is just the small summary of his trip, but because he's now, as of today, back in Rome. But and then, of course, his trip to Lourdes, where he just simply prayed as a pilgrim, you know, at the motto and at the grotto. And then also he met privately. This was apparently very, very moving, with the victims of clerical sex abuse. And he called on the church to heal her wounds, infidelities, and painful errors. And then, of course, at the Marian Shrine, the Pope defended the dignity of human life. And he warned against what he called the false compassion of euthanasia and assisted suicide. And then in Metz at UNESCO, the Holy Father, of course, addressed some of the most impressive, pressing questions facing Europe today. And he called on the continent to rediscover its Christian roots, you know, as they welcome and integrate migrants and, of course, the huge, profound demographic and cultural changes. And I was very impressed, to be honest, by his message to the bishops, because as you all may know or have discovered these days, the lay nature, the secular nature of France is stressed in its constitution. But the Holy Father reminded the bishops that this does not mean that Christianity has to take a back seat to anything else. You know, just keep practicing the faith and teaching the faith and evangelizing, even in what is a very secular culture, because, as you and I know, that's exactly what a secular culture needs, so the evangelization. So to try and follow the Pope's trip was a kind of an act of love, because I was in Cleveland all weekend as a dame of the Order of the Holy Sepulchre. There was the annual investiture ceremony, very moving. 86 men and women were brought in as knights and dames in this particular lieutenancy in the United States. It's a wonderful order. We exist to protect and help the Christians of the Holy Land. And, you know, someday I'll be doing a little bit longer report on my blog and everything else about our wonderful moving weekend. So I tried in quiet moments to read Pope Leo's words and follow him on TV. So it was a wonderful visit. I know you followed probably even more than I did, but it's wonderful to be back with you. And thanks so much for doing a phoner.
1: Joan, it's great to be with you. Thanks so much for calling in. Wonderful report, and do enjoy the remainder of your time in the States. God bless you.
2: Well, I just wanted to share the outstanding coverage that EWTN did. First of all, for the beatification of Fulton Sheen. It was unbelievable, the coverage, and I watched it, and it was just beautiful. And then all weekend long in France, and all the beautiful coverage with Pope Leo. And my favorite part was when the saints came marching in and the people dressed up as saints, how beautiful it was, and the fireworks. It was the music. It was the church par excellence. And I know heaven was smiling down with the coverage that we were seeing. And it was like, yes, I'm Catholic. Yes, this is so beautiful. The world can't even copy this. This is so real, so authentic. And all the young people, we pray for revival. Whatever any country is going through, the church has the answer. The church needs to rise up, be the church, and revive their own land.
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Just do a search. You want to see these wonderful children. They're traveling throughout Europe, and it's a cooking show, adventure show, faith show. It's just unbelievable, great, especially for young people. You're an important part of this EWTN family, and never alone, and you're always at home with Jim and Joy. Bye now.

0: one of Catholicism's most popular modern saints. Saint Thérèse of Lisieux, the little flower, has inspired people around the world to invoke her name.
1: The age of the modern man is the age of the common man and the common woman. Therefore, she speaks to ordinary people.
2: True to her deep and sincere desire to draw souls close to God, she had promised that her mission would continue after death. She would send roses from heaven.
3: When you finish your prayer to her, she will, as a sign of your prayer being answered, will send a shower of roses. She'll send a gift of flowers, roses, something to indicate to you, here's the grace that you were looking for.
4: The shower of roses is a physical thing. I have actual rose petals from all the roses that I've gotten, but it's also the blessings.
0: My name is Michael O'Neill, the Miracle Hunter, and seeking miracles of roses.
5: Hi, this is Doug Heck inviting you to join me next time when our guest author will be Father Sebastian Walsh O'Prame. His book is The Sufferings of the Holy Family, Family Love and Unity Through Difficult Times.
6: One thing that I like to say is, it's a sobering thought to think that the holiest marriage in human history almost ended in divorce.
5: Right.
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5: That's Father Sebastian Walsh next time right here on Book Bunk.

Lord God, give us the grace to know thee, to know ourselves, to love thee, to love ourselves, to do to my neighbor what I want done to myself, because I really do it to you. Give me a deep awareness of my sins, my faults, my weaknesses, and a deep humility that I can just give them all to you, Lord Father. Just put them all in your holy, sacred heart. Amen.

0: Bienvenue. Welcome to My Lord's Faith Journey. We're so grateful that you're able to join us and be able to share with us the witness that we've experienced at Lourdes. In 1858, the Mother of God came down from heaven and appeared to Bernadette Soubirous in the grotto in Lourdes, France, in the Pyrenees Mountains. Quickly, miracles began to happen, great conversions and physical cures, and today it's a place of pilgrimage still where millions of people go to pray, find peace, and find their own conversions and healings. We're excited today, Father.
1: Hello.
0: For us to be back together.
1: Oh, it's always a privilege.
0: Always great. Yeah. And that we have some wonderful friends that we all know well.
1: Yeah.
0: And we're excited to share them with you and their experience of bringing young people to Lourdes. So, Father, before we meet our great friends here, do you want to start us with a prayer?
1: I'd love to. You're welcome. In the name of the Father, and of the Son, and of the Holy Spirit. Amen. God, we thank you and praise you for the gift of Lourdes to this world, that Our Lady comes to bring peace and purity and holiness and conversion to sinners, never directed to her, but always directed to your Son, Jesus. So, Father, we ask now for the gift of your Holy Spirit in this time of prayerful conversation to dive deep into your love and the way that you continue to transform lives of those who go to Lourdes and experience the graces.

0: And we pray all of this through Jesus Christ, our Lord. Amen. In the name of the Father, and of the Son, and of the Holy Spirit. Amen.
1: So why don't you introduce your friend and our Father Matthew?
0: Yeah, so now our Father Matthew. So Father Matthew Murray is a good friend of mine from seminary, and we haven't actually seen each other in 7 years or something of that nature. And just last year, he was on pilgrimage with Lord's Volunteers, and I got a picture from a family who had, they had made the connection, and they sent me the picture, and I was what we call holy jealousy, because I was like, yes, oh my gosh, he's brought into this amazing family and group. So it's great to see you, Father.
2: Absolutely, yeah. Totally cool.
0: Yeah.
2: Amazing to see this all come together.
0: Yeah, absolutely. And so, then I just got to meet Leslie, which I'll let you introduce.
1: So Leslie, you've been coming with the youth, and your children came as youth with us.
3: Yes.
1: And that's one of the questions that I have. But we should say you're from out in California, mm-hmm. and your parish is?
2: St. Isidore in Danville, California.
1: Okay. And your youth, of course, now young adults, came with us. And that's one of the first questions I had is, how is it that your family came to Lourdes?
3: Well, my family, we came to Lourdes with you in 2016. Mm-hmm. And our family was looking for something to, an opportunity for us to volunteer together as a family. And we searched and searched. We had heard about Lourdes. We wanted a way to serve together, and we were so lucky to find you guys. So we came in 2016 and had the most beautiful experience. We met other youth there, and we were just so inspired by their love for the faith. They were singing with great joy. They went to Mass with energy. You know, they were just showing true love. And I thought, wow, I wish we could bring some people from our parish back to Lourdes. So we went home and we started telling everyone in our parish, and we signed up again to go in 2018. Mm-hmm. But nobody from our parish wanted to come with us. So we went anyway. And again, we met another great parish, this time from Wisconsin, with great youth, super alive in the faith. And again, at that time, I thought, oh, I wish we could bring someone from our parish, you know, with us. And I kind of wished that we had a parish like that, you know, where people would do things like this and serve together. So we went back home and we tried again. Mm-hmm. And we signed up to come back with North American Lourdes in 2020. And again, we invited people. We were all set to go. Of course, COVID hit and got canceled. And then the next year, I had never forgotten about wanting to go back to Lourdes. And Father Matthew joined us as our pastor in 2021. And I was just sharing the story with him about how we always wanted to bring somebody from our parish. And he said, Leslie, I'll go with you. He was just volunteering himself to go. And so we started planning. And we started planning in June of 2022. And then this past June, we brought 18 youth and 9 adults. And it was the most beautiful, transformative experience.
0: Wow. Yeah. When you say it was transformative, what is that, in your mind, what does that look like? Or what? How is it so?
3: Probably transformative for the youth, you know, even just for my own kids, our own family. I like to say we had life before Lourdes and after Lourdes, really. I think our family's whole trajectory was shifted by going to Lourdes.
0: You guys don't do the whole BCAD.
3: Right. It's
0: like, we have a family calendar based on before Lourdes and after Lourdes, BL and AL.
3: So,
0: you say for the youth, the transformation that you saw, what was that? What was the transformation that you kind of witnessed in your youth, either in your family or in the kind of the youth that you brought this past year?
3: I think it is a lot of it is just awareness of the beauty of our Catholic faith, especially in California. Sometimes you can kind of feel alone in your Catholic faith, and I think our youth feel that sometimes.
0: Yeah.
3: So by going to this and experiencing it and seeing thousands of other Catholics who love their faith, I think it really brought a lot of hope for them.
0: Yeah, it's kind of transformative. It's not just, I mean, I love youth rallies, I love Steubenvilles, I love World Youth Days, but there's something about going to a place where you're serving and seeing the faith alive that's transformative for young people. And not just alone, I think you use that word, that they feel alone, but like, does the faith have impact in my life? You know, there's a lot of questioning of that in our society. And I think when people, young people go to Lourdes, they kind of see that. It's like, oh, it's a heart thing and it's an active thing. Yeah.
1: We say the service in Lourdes, it's like really in our faith where the rubber hits the road.
0: Yeah.
1: It's you're living your faith in a really, really real way. It's really authentic.
0: And Father, so your first encounter with Lourdes Volunteers was through Leslie. Well, it was actually through, you obviously didn't know that I

0: and other guys had gone, but but it was with Leslie and your invitation to that to join.
1: Yeah, and it really was kind of guided by Providence at the end of the day. You began to see kind of the hand of God, one, as a new pastor coming into a parish and kind of hoping to see life, a desire for the Lord, a desire for holiness. And when Leslie came to me and said, we'd really like to make this happen, one, even though I had studied, we had studied together in Rome, I had never made the trip out to Lourdes. So first of all, there was just a part of me that sensed, well, I should go. Like, I've never been. I was on that side of the world and I could have gone. But then also, too, I just began to see maybe kind of Our Lady kind of putting things together in my own life. And I've shared this story before with others. The summer that I think you were visiting, this is before, the summer before we met and we were going to go, I was planning a trip with actually another priest friend of mine to go on the Camino. And unfortunately, through a couple of different circumstances, I just wasn't able to go. And it was kind of a sad thing. And I actually realized that that whole trip was going to fall apart on the Feast of the Sacred Heart of Jesus. And I can remember texting Leslie on that day, well, you know, this trip fell through, but maybe I can use some of the points that I have through flying with this trip to Lourdes, and maybe we can start to put things towards a trip to Lourdes next year. What do you think? And we started texting, and that became preparing youth and praying together and serving together in different things. We were really intentional about preparing our teens, our young adults for this trip, what it was going to be. And I can remember actually, so if I had been on the Camino trip, I would have missed a big family reunion thing. And my mom, a couple months before, was like, you're going to go on the Camino, you're going to miss this family reunion. And I kid you not, my mom said, I'm going to pray, I don't know, something, you know, happens with your passport, or you're not going to be able to go. And sure enough, something happened with my passport and it didn't work out. And I told my mom a couple weeks later, I was like, I can't go. And she said, well, I did pray about it. And I was like, you prayed about it? I can't believe it. But you could already see, you know, the reality that, you know, we're being guided. And actually, I was supposed to meet one of the North American Lourdes volunteers, actually.
2: In Lourdes.
1: In Lourdes, because yeah. the hope was that I would go on the Camino and be a part of that. But the word that kind of came to everyone's mind is, Our Lady has other plans.
0: Yeah.
1: And so the following year, we're able to bring this group of young people, and we departed the United States to be able to meet you guys in June on the Feast of the Sacred Heart.
0: Wow, 1 year later.
2: And we
1: landed in France on the Feast of the Immaculate Heart.
0: Wow.
1: And we began to realize, you know, the Lord kind of wants all of us, including me, to be here, perhaps maybe for reasons we don't see, but we're really being guided together. And I really sense that.
0: Yeah. And how did you guys, you gathered youth, and it's tough to do that, right? To like convince young men and women to go across the world. How did you convince them, or maybe not convince them, or invite them? And then how did you raise the funds for them to go?
2: Yeah, I don't think we did a lot of convincing. We just did a lot of inviting.
0: Oh,
2: yeah,
0: cool.
2: And I think that works with youth.
0: Yeah.
2: For sure.
3: Because how old are they, the teenagers that come?
2: They range from 14 to 24. And so we have that whole range in this last group. But we started really just by having some info sessions at Mass, you know, right after Mass. And we had a lot of interest. We actually had some of our youth, my daughter, who'd already been to Lourdes, stood up at Mass and kind of shared what she had gotten out of going to Lourdes so many times before. And I think that's really important, is for the youth to hear from others, to hear about the experience. So after that, I think we had a lot of people who were interested. And to be honest, at first, when we talked about this, I wasn't sure we would have enough youth. Like, I was thinking, is anyone going to sign up for this? And we had too many. We had like way too many people who were interested. So we put together a process where we invited them to just answer a couple of questions, like to apply to be part of the team. And I think that process made them think a little bit, you know, like some of the questions, like simple questions, like why do you want to go to Lourdes? What kind of experience do you have with service? Or tell us a little bit about your relationship with God, you know? And so I think that made people pause a little bit and have to think about it, so that they were serious when they were applying a little bit. And then after that, we just really, when we formed the team, we started to have a series of get-togethers with them. Father would lead some fun icebreakers with them and made it, you know, just bonding the team, and then also trying to help them grow a little bit spiritually to get ready for Lourdes.
1: Yeah. And through that whole process, we had the sense that our young people, and I think young people today, just by means of social media, they're aware of the needs of others more.

0: They understand, you know, world issues, world suffering. And the young people of today, they have big hearts. They want to be able to provide some sort of alleviation of suffering for others. They want to live lives for others. They may not have a religious reason of doing so, or they're still trying to figure out the faith, but the idea of, I'm going to support someone who is suffering on this pilgrimage, I want to be a part of that. But at the same time, as we kind of got to know the youth beforehand, we began to realize they themselves are going on their own kind of interior pilgrimage. They're growing closer to Our Lady and the Lord through all of this process. And the beauty of bringing them to Lourdes, just preparing them, but also finally having them be there, it is kind of like a retreat experience. Lourdes does not have, you know, a ton of other kind of distractions around it. It's, you know, what are we doing right now? We're taking care of people that are going to pilgrimage sites. We're saying the rosary. We're going to adoration. Like, that's what you do in Lourdes. There's not much else to do. Maybe you can go, like, get ice cream a little bit outside of town. But otherwise, you go to Lourdes, this is the focus. Kind of like a retreat. We're kind of stepping away from what we're used to, which kind of distracts us, to be able to focus on the things of our faith, which is so alive in Lourdes. You can't help but, of course I want to go down to the rosary walk. Of course I want to be a part of, like, the grotto. I want to be a part of the things that are happening here. But then also they have this opportunity to be able to walk with people that are suffering and really benefit with contact people, with people who have deep faith. You know, you've seen this, the deep faith that people have. I'm coming here because I want to encounter our Blessed Mother and the grace of God, right? And seeing that for our young people is totally transformative, right?
1: I think that was eye-opening for our youth. In fact, one of them was telling us how when she brought her pilgrim to the grotto and her pilgrim was touching the rock and started to cry. Mm-hmm. And that deeply affected our youth.
2: Yeah.
1: And she was thinking, well, if God can be with this person and work in her life, what could she be doing in my life?
2: Wow.
1: So to witness what was happening for the pilgrims, I think really impacted our youth.
2: I think part of that, Father Matthew, what you were saying is like it causes an interior reflection of my reality, you know, like they do, they see so much on social media, but when you're taken away for that for just a few days and you are forced to deal with reality on reality's terms, yeah, you're pushing somebody who can't walk and you're walking them through something. And this is the first time and only time maybe in their entire life that they can touch the rock of the grotto, which has meant so much to them. And now all of a sudden you're asking the question, like, what does this have to do with my life?
1: Mm-hmm.
2: Yeah. And Father, I just have a question for you, which is, having been a priest at the time, 6 years, something of that nature, how did going to Lourdes impact your life, not having been to Lourdes in the past? You know, I'd gone as a seminarian and I've been able to grow with Our Lady there, which I've very much appreciated and loved, but like, how did it affect your life?
0: Sure, when Leslie first approached me and she said, we want to have a pilgrimage. And of course, as a priest, it's like, well, of course, a priest needs to be a part of a pilgrimage. And I want to be a good priest. And I want to be able to support our young people. And that's, I mean, you're drawing on all the right, you know, heartstrings for a priest, right? We're like, I'm going to go be your chaplain. But again, like I said earlier, you sense that Our Lady is also guiding you. And I am also a Christian, and I'm a beloved son of the Father. And I also need the grace of God to be able to do what a priest of Jesus Christ should do. And I really sense that when we got to Lourdes, mainly for one particularly vivid reason. Since I've been a child, the rosary has always been a difficult prayer for me. And I know that might be kind of a scandal. It's like, oh, Father, you should be really good at the rosary and you need to help encourage the rosary. I always have in my priesthood. I've always preached about the rosary.
2: And I'll say that you in seminary, at least, you know, you were faithful to it every day. So it was a daily thing for you.
0: Yeah, daily a part of my life, but a really hard prayer for me to connect with. And when I got to Lourdes, always wanted to be with our young people, always wanted to be a part of what was going on, but I had this desire deep inside of me. I don't know where it came from. I need to be in the grotto, and I need to be saying the rosary. And it was just this thing that I wanted to do throughout our entire time there. I don't know where it came from, but I sensed that it was the Holy Spirit just kind of like, so when we had downtime, and it's like, where's Father Matthew? I would just go down to the grotto. And I just wanted to be there. And if there were hundreds of people that were trying to come through, great, no problem. I'm just here and I'll just observe them and I just want to pray. And if there was no one there or it's really, you know, really sparse, great, no problem. Less distraction, I guess. But I'm here to say the rosary. And I loved the rosary basilica, just kind of the lower of the basilicas that are there that are just covered in Ave Maria. Just the two words Ave Maria. It's all over just to kind of remind us of the Hail Marys that we're saying when we're saying the rosary. So that was a deeply impactful thing for me, just kind of sensing that, just me as a, ultimately as a Christian, as someone who's seeking to follow Christ closely, and then to be able to allow that to flow into my priestly ministry.
2: Yeah. I love that witness. We shared that at lunch today, and I was really struck by it because as priests, like, we are constantly in need of interior conversion, and we need to be drawn deeper to the Lord, and He's constantly calling us. And I know that in the priesthood, there's a lack, there's a hunger, there's brokenness, and we believe, we're convicted, that Our Lady is the source of healing for all that. And so I really appreciate you sharing that, because I know that many of our brother priests who may be watching, just to know that the Lord is calling us and Our Lady is calling each and every one of us, and you, my brothers, deeper into the healing that comes from our Lord and our Lady. So I just want to invite you to really consider how is the Lord inviting you to deeper healing? And thank you, Father Matthew, for sharing that witness with us. Really grateful for that.
3: And thank you to us laity, because a lot of people struggle with the rosary. Yeah. They do. Or our minds are wandering, or, trying to focus. So thank you for that, because it's inspiring for all of us to know that, and that your commitment to it. Like you said, I think even in times when it's dry, so thank you for that. Really?
2: Yeah, it's awesome.
3: But I have a question. I want to know how your young people raise the money, because we get asked that a lot in our office. So how is it that, first of all, you invited them.
1: We had our youth stand up at every single Mass, our youth stood up and spoke. And then after Mass, we had as many youth as possible standing outside the church.
3: So, and now, how were their parents? I guess is the other piece of it, right?
1: So. Yeah, their parents were so supportive. I really can't say enough to say how blessed we were to have awesome parents who wanted their youth to go. But what we found was once you invite the parish to come along with us, this was not just for the youth. We're bringing our whole parish to Lourdes. And they loved that opportunity. So I still remember the first day that we had Lauren spoke at Mass. And right afterwards, a woman came up to us and said, "Hey, how much does it cost to send someone to Lourdes? Because I want to sponsor one person."
3: Wow.
1: And we've been so surprised by how many parishioners have done that. And stretched, they're sacrificing themselves to do this, but they believe in our youth and they want to be a part of something beautiful.
0: And when Leslie and I would talk about it, it's like, how are we going to fundraise? What is the type of messaging that we want to give to our parish? How are we going to kind of instruct our youth to engage with our parish so that they can encourage people to come along with us and support what we're doing? Actually, it was our seminary rector, now Bishop Cecchio, his words to us in seminary would really kind of apply, and I would think about it actually when we would talk about how should we fundraise. Because he would always say,
2: Remind me, so in case he's watching, that I...
0: Of course. Absolutely.
2: Yeah, I remember. I just remember. But you go ahead and say, you say it better.
0: Just to remind everyone. So when people would come and visit the seminary and see, 250 guys in the seminary, and they'd be on a pilgrimage to Rome, and they'd see all these guys studying for the priesthood, Bishop Cecchio would always say, you give these people hope that there's a future for the faith, that the faith that they're handing on is actually going to go to young priests that love the Lord and love our Blessed Mother and love the church and want to hand it on. And so I thought, if we put our youth in front of our parish, we give our parish hope that there is life, that the faith is being handed on, they're still engaging with it, they're still entering deeply into it, and that gives our people hope, and they want to be able to help. And you draw that hope out of them. It's amazing.
3: We were just talking about the group that I was flying with last year. They said on the way home, these two older women, they got emotional. I was saying this earlier, that they said, we knew that there'd be, priests, there'd be medical team, we didn't understand there'd be young people.
1: Yeah.
3: That somehow we didn't mention it, or they didn't realize. And they said, for them, they're elderly, they're home a lot by themselves. And they just said, it's so inspiring for us to see our faith is going to, we're inspired, we're encouraged. It gives us hope. It's exactly what happens. And really, and they were dependent upon the young people to really be helpful to them. And they did it with such joy. And I think that's really infused that, it wasn't just they had to push someone. They were just filled with joy to be helpful. And that was really inspiring, I'm sure, for them. But I think for you and your brother priests, it's just a great joy. It really is where we see the universal church.
1: Yes.
3: And, the young people, all different ages.
2: Yeah, amazing. Which is my question is, like, how has it affected your parish since coming back? You know, like, what is it, how has it transformed it? What's

0: Maybe that's too big of a word, but what fruit has it borne in your parish?
1: Maybe, Leslie, if I could just kind of, one, the hope that it provides for the parish just at the outset, and I think also just for my own priestly ministry, because for those of us who care about the faith or are involved in the life of the church, or for us as priests, we wonder, is it worth it? Is grace affecting our people?
0: Is it working?
1: Is it working?
0: Jesus, Lord, you said that you...
1: exactly. You said that this would work. And I can remember, and maybe, Leslie, you can also provide some detail on this, too, or it might remind us of some stories, but I can remember particularly just kind of the beauty of the time that we had together in Lourdes that's encouraged by Lourdes volunteers is the time for catechesis. So, you know, 7:30, 8 a.m. catechesis every day. And so I'm teaching them on the topic of the faith. And watching that deepening of their understanding of the faith happen, and they're asking for it afterwards. Like, they would come to us and say, how are we going to continue this when we get back home? How are we going to have opportunities for catechesis when we get back home? And there was one, and maybe you could speak about this a little bit, but there was an afternoon that we organized for them all to be able to go to the Sacrament of Reconciliation Chapel. Because we had a catechesis, as by design, on confession, and we were asked multiple times, well, the pilgrims get to go to confession. When do we get to go to confession?
2: Like, they were asking us. Yeah, they were like bombarding us with questions throughout the week.
3: Dream.
2: Yeah, it was a dream.
1: So it's like so hopeful. And then we all went together. We had an hour and a half of time, and we all went together, and we all waited. And I just, as a pastor, to be able to, because they wanted to go to the priest. They didn't want to go to their pastor in that moment. They really wanted to go to the priest, which is great. Praise God. And just to be able to sit outside and say the rosary for my young people and watch them be transformed. They said that moment of going to confession was transformative for them. And then as they came out, the Eucharistic procession in the afternoon came by. And some of our young people who weren't able to participate in the day before because of the way they had helped out the day before, they said, well, we didn't get to see the whole thing. We got to go again. And so they jumped into the procession as it was going by. And as you see them just engage in these basics of our faith, and then to be able to turn to us and say, what are we going to do when we get back home? How do we keep this alive? How do we stay in touch with one another to encourage us in this? All of those things, all of those questions have just kind of come up. And that life has just kind of like been born of that. And then it gives us, who are involved in the church that love the faith, it's given us just so much hope.
2: It has. And then you may remember that I said back in 2016 and 2018, I was kind of wistful. I was like, why can't I bring people to Lourdes? Why can't I belong to a parish like this? I think it was the day before we left for Lourdes. We were sitting as a group outside. Father was doing a little bit of catechesis with us. And I thought, we were singing, and it was a beautiful moment with 18 youth, and I thought, wait a minute, I think I do belong to a parish like this.
0: Full circle.
2: People love singing. People love their faith. They're not afraid to talk about Christ. They prioritize their friendship with Christ. And it was like my heart was just opened in that moment.
0: That's beautiful.
2: Yeah.
0: Thank you. Well, thank you both for just sharing how it came to be in your parish, and that to know it's possible, you know, that not only is it possible, but it bears fruit, and it does work, because Jesus is a promise keeper, and so when he says something, it comes to be.
3: So now, Leslie comes with youth, not just from your parish, but also with other youth that want to come to Lourdes, and we're so grateful to have you. We say we love it when Our Lady introduces us to her friends, so we're so grateful. Thank you so much, and thank you, Father.
0: Thank you, Father. Yeah, yeah.
3: So maybe we can have a prayer for those youth who maybe don't even know anything about Lourdes, or you know, maybe they're wistful, or maybe their parents, or maybe the pastors. Yeah. Just anyone who needs to know the grace of Lourdes, any young person that will be inspired by that, and for those, and thankful for those who do come.
0: Yeah, absolutely.
3: Thank you to the young people of your parish. It was such an edifying moment for so many of us on the pilgrimage. So
0: let's pray.
3: Father.
0: Yeah, okay. In the name of the Father, and of the Son, and of the Holy Spirit. Amen. Jesus, we love you so much. And we just thank you for the opportunity to share in the joy of Lourdes, of Our Lady. You shared in her joy, and she shared in yours for 33 years. So thank you for sharing her with us and sharing that joy. Lord, we ask by the gift of your Holy Spirit to sneak your way into the hearts of those who are supposed to go to Lourdes, stealthily, Lord, but powerfully and confidently and comfortably. That all those who are meant to experience the place of Lourdes would have an opportunity to do so, and you would open up doors

windows and they would find the funds to do so. For you, God, are an abundant God, and we love you so much. And we thank you in advance for all those who will be able to go, and for those who can't, that they would still experience the grace of Lourdes in their own homes, in their own parishes, in their own lives. And we thank you, Jesus, for your love for us and the kindness that you show to us. And through the intercession of Mary Immaculate, may Almighty God bless you, the Father, and the Son, and the Holy Spirit. Amen.

0: 800 years ago, this October 3rd, a holy soul closed his eyes in this world and opened them in glory. Saint Francis of Assisi, instrument of peace, called by God to restore his church. On the 800th anniversary of his passing to eternal life, join EWTN and Franciscans around the world at St. Savior Church in Jerusalem for a blessed remembrance of their Holy Father. St. Francis, our brother, you who 800 years ago went to meet Sister Death as a man at peace, intercede for us before the Lord. Solemn Vespers and Transitus of St. Francis of Assisi on the Global Catholic Network, EWTN.
1: Picture a volcano. Beneath its rocky crust, deep within the earth, is a very large mass of molten rock, which we call magma. When pressure builds up enough, the magma in the volcano explodes out through vents, but as soon as it is outside of the volcano, we no longer call it magma. We call it lava. Now picture a pregnant woman. Contained within her uterus is a human being, which we call a fetus. When the time for birth comes and the little person is expelled from his mother's womb, as soon as he is born, we no longer call him a fetus. We call him a baby. The difference? In both cases, nothing has changed about the subject but its location. Magma and lava are both molten rock, but one is held within the volcano and one is without. Its substance, its essence, has not changed. So it is with the human. The fetus and the baby are both one and the same person. The only difference is that one is held within the mother and one is without. If this is true, then we must respect all human beings, born and unborn, for the people who they are.

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1: Tonight on Life on the Rock, we have Father Nate Wills, part one, I'll Give a Reflection, and much more.

0: Tonight on Life on the Rock, we have Father Nate Wills. He's with the Congregation of Holy Cross Fathers, and he's an associate professor at the University of Notre Dame. And he's also the chaplain for the Notre Dame football team. And he's written a book called Pray Like a Champion Today.
1: And this is the first of two shows we're doing with him.
0: We're going to be talking about education and football, so you don't want to miss it. We're now going to a reflection with Father Mark.
1: We have a beautiful mountain behind me. And the beauty of that mountain speaks to us of the beauty of God. It leads us to God. If I had a group of people here watching that, I think we would all fall in somewhat of a bit of silence, right? And just appreciating that beauty. It has a way of speaking to each one of us individually. It moves each of our hearts. And yet at the same time, it has a way of uniting us. Because we all have this response to this great value of creation, that we share in that together, that sharing and this response that beauty of nature generates in us, unites us. And that's so important today, I think, in the world, because there's so much isolation.

isolation. There's so much alienation. So many people feel like they just don't fit in. And I think part of the problem is we can be locked away in our rooms in front of our screens and get in our own section of the internet.

0: help us to feel that, yes, we do fit in. We do belong in this great, beautiful world that God made for all of us.
1: Father Nate, welcome to Life on the Rock.
2: Thanks so much, Brother John.
1: Excited to have you on.
2: Thank you.
1: You're an associate professor over at Notre Dame University.
2: Yeah.
1: But you're also the chaplain for the Notre Dame football team. We'll be talking about that later. So I think there's a lot to learn, you know, a lot to learn about Notre Dame, the environment,
2: sure,
1: and also the football team, which I think is fun to watch. A lot of rich traditions there.
2: Definitely, yeah.
1: But you're also a priest with the Congregation of the Holy Cross Fathers.
2: Yeah.
1: Can you actually tell us a little bit about their story, too?
2: Sure. The Congregation of Holy Cross, we're not that old and we're not that big, but we're founded in the wake of the French Revolution by Blessed Basil Moreau, who founded the community of priests and brothers and sisters, actually, to minister together. It ended up just being priests and brothers had common constitutions, and then our sisters kind of did their own thing. But yeah, we have this great tradition of helping out. And really, even though we were founded in a little town in Le Mans, France, called Sainte-Croix, or Holy Cross, so that's why we're the Congregation of Holy Cross, we have really embraced the cross as our hope. And so we wear these cross and anchors the anchors, a symbol of hope. And so we're anchored in the cross. And the motto of the congregation is Ave Crux Spes Unica, Hail the Cross, our only hope.
1: Oh, wow.
2: So we're you know, since that time, we've helped out in a variety of different ministries. From we do parish work, we do mission work, and we do a lot of education. So like at the University of Notre Dame, University of Portland, Stonehill College, King's College in Wilkes-Barre, Pennsylvania,
1: wow,
2: St. Edward's University down in Austin, Texas. So a lot of different places, and we do a lot of different work in education to hopefully spread the gospel.
1: But the congregation has been at Notre Dame for a good while.
2: Yeah, like, so we're the founders of Notre Dame in 1842. And it's been an amazing, incredible place, an incredible ministry. And It's a real honor to work there, to teach there, and to have a little side gig in football.
1: And did you go to Notre Dame?
2: I did, yeah.
1: Okay.
2: I did my undergrad and my seminary, and then I did the Alliance for Catholic Education program as a graduate student. So I'm a triple domer, as they call it.
1: You know,
2: yeah. But it's been it really is home in many ways. I grew up in St. Paul, Minnesota, but Notre Dame is home.
1: Did you grow up a Notre Dame fan and all that?
2: Yeah, or? I mean, I was as much as any Catholic kid, I think.
1: Yeah.
2: And my older brother actually was the big Notre Dame fan in our house. I don't know how that happened. Even if you ask him today, he can't really explain it. But we just, you know, cheered for Notre Dame. And he wanted to go there, and he applied, and we're first generation college kids, so it was like, oh, this is kind of a stretch.
1: Okay.
2: And but he got in, and then I was interested in going anywhere but Notre Dame, because I'm like, that's my brother's thing, whatever. And then I went to visit him, and I was like, well, this place is way better than any other places I'm looking. So I got really excited and applied and got in.
1: What was the hook? What drew you to Notre Dame after you got there?
2: It really was just, it's an incredible place where people weren't afraid to talk about their faith.
1: Okay.
2: They were exciting, they were smart, they were really creative and thoughtful people. I just loved the whole environment. It really felt like a college campus.
1: Yeah.
2: People talk about Notre Dame as being Catholic Disney World. And so it has kind of like that sort of vibe of like, there's something really special about it.
1: It's a beautiful campus.
2: Thanks.
1: For sure, and everything.
2: Yeah.
1: But a long tradition, a lot of history there. It's just, to me, it's an inspiring thing to see, because I think, too, it's always been really an icon and just a beacon of light for the United States, for that Catholic identity.
2: Yeah.
1: And again, sometimes, you know, there's things that come up and
2: challenges.
1: But I think it's, you know, just to reclaim that Catholic identity and a boldness. And it's great to hear just even that fruitfulness.
2: Yeah.
1: And I think, too, our Lady, you know, always will have a hand.
2: Yeah.
1: You know, I think with the whole mission of Notre Dame.
2: And, I agree.
1: And just to rely on that aspect of, you know, it's Our Lady's school.
2: That's right.
1: You know, it's a school.
2: And always has been and always will be.
1: And

0: think that's a beautiful witness to the faith,
1: yeah,
0: to boldly proclaim that aspect as well. And you also do...
2: I wanted to say, Saferi, jump in on that. I think you're exactly right that it has been a really important part of American Catholicism. And in fact, you know, before it was known as a, you know, a great academic institution, it was a football school. And really because American Catholics really felt a lot of discrimination in this country in the early part of the 20th century. I mean, it would not have been surprising to see a sign on a storefront in New York City that said, Irish and Italians need not apply,
0: right?
2: And so there was that discrimination against Catholics because, I mean, the history of the United States is pushing off the foreign oppressor, England, right?
0: Right.
2: And then these Catholics come in and they're loyal to Rome. That goes against the, you know, kind of this scrappy American, you know, independence. So I think a lot of Catholics in America had to fight against this. And it was a challenge to find something to be proud of as an American Catholic in the early 20th century. And then Notre Dame started winning,
0: right?
2: And beating these big powerhouses in football and winning national championships. And all these people really became Notre Dame fans. Even though they haven't graduated from there, even though they didn't have a direct connection, they were just excited to be a part of something that was bringing glory to the name of Mary, right, Notre Dame, and then also to be a part of something that was bringing, you know, some joy to American Catholics.
0: And I think that too, if my football history is correct, you know, the early rivals were like Army, West Point, and Navy, the Naval Academy. And, you know, it was a school that excelled in academics, but even the athleticism of forming, you know, young men and developing, you know, the football skills. And there's a lot of crossover, which we'll get into, I think, with the whole football arena and everything. But there is a rich history there. And I think, too, whenever you look at the academic side, even at that time, there was probably just even what was taught in the schools was very anti-Catholic.
2: Sure.
0: And so, you know, somebody, and I think, too, today you can kind of walk into a school and it's like, whoa, you know, there's a lot of attacks on the faith, on religion, the priesthood, whatever.
2: Yeah.
0: And you hear it, you're bombarded, you know, and so those, I think those pockets of schools, you know, wanted to have a solid formation, catechesis and education for Catholics.
2: Yes.
0: To where you're not like, oh, what am I doing? You know, or you're trying to have to fight the world, so to speak.
2: That's right.
0: But to really form that character. And I think that's a big part of the history of Notre Dame is forming that character. I think that's something you really carry on today because you're very involved with the formation of priests, even though, not, or of, teachers and principals and all that. So what has that been like for you there at the school with the formation aspect?
2: Yeah, you're exactly right. So I get to work in Notre Dame's Alliance for Catholic Education, which is the little acronym of ACE, which is an umbrella over a couple different programs. One of them is a teaching program where we send out recent college graduates into under-resourced Catholic schools throughout the nation to be great witnesses and teachers. They do 2 years of service and they get a master's degree at the end of that. It's a really wonderful program. I did that program.
0: Okay.
2: And it was really tough.
0: Okay.
2: Like, it was hard. I taught high school and I was like just getting chewed up and spit out every day, but I learned a ton. I learned a ton about communicating. I learned a ton about teaching the faith. And now I get to have the privilege of teaching folks who are going to be Catholic school principals in our REMIC leadership program, which is an awesome program. I know I'm totally biased because I teach in the program, but we take folks who are currently Catholic school teachers and help them to grow in their as executive managers, so how to run a school, as people who are instructional leaders, so they know how to coach their teachers from good to great. They are people who really believe in the culture, school culture, champions of Catholic school culture and trying to align everything in a Catholic school with the beliefs and values there. And then their spiritual formation piece, which is what I get to teach in, which is a lot of fun. And we really believe like this is an important part of their work as a Catholic school principal, because no longer can we rely on religious, right, to be at these schools and to set the tone for the faith at the school. They have to be the ones who are leading. And so, I mean, I have the privilege of kind of working with a couple other folks and doing their

0: spiritual formation, Judy Madden, Sarah Perkins, they're wonderful lay folks that I get to collaborate with. And we do like a whole semester on prayer. We do a whole semester on tools for self-knowledge. We help them to be able to articulate their faith and then to do things like leading spontaneous prayer, which is one of those things that we kind of take for granted. But like, you know, if you've gone through a graduate program at Notre Dame and you're a principal at a Catholic school, people are going to say, can you pray for us? And they, you know, they should know, have some at bats at doing that. So it's a wonderful program, and I can't say enough about it.
1: Okay, well, we got to go to a break, but whenever we come back, let's get more into this program.
0: Thanks.

0: Queen of the Most Holy Rosary, in these times of such brazen impiety, show your power with the signs of your former victories. Look with mercy on the Church of your Son, on his vicar on earth, and on all the clergy and laity, who are sorely oppressed in this mighty conflict. Powerful vanquisher of all heresies, hasten the hour of mercy, even though the hour of God's justice is every day provoked by the countless sins of men. As I kneel before you in prayer, obtain for me my requests. Queen of the Most Holy Rosary, pray for us.
1: On the 800th anniversary of St. Francis of Assisi passing into glory, join EWTN and Franciscans around the world at St. Savior Church in Jerusalem in a remembrance of the Holy Soul that was called the Mirror of Christ. The Solemn Mass of St. Francis of Assisi on the Global Catholic Network, EWTN.

0: This is a big decision for any person to make, especially entering formation to become a deacon. To me, I would say to them, first of all, they've got to prayerfully consider, is this what God is really calling them to? Number one. Number two, if they're married and they have a family, they have to involve their family in the process, especially their wife, because as a deacon, you're called into service to God's family, and oftentimes it's going to be at the cost of things in your own family that you have to miss, and that has happened to me. And then finally, I would say to them that you need to know for 100% sure that this is what God is calling you to.
1: For more information on the priesthood or religious life, log on to ewtn.com/religious life.
2: So, Father, how long have you been involved with the AIDS program?
3: So, I have been teaching full-time for the last 11 years.
2: Okay.
3: But I did the program, gosh, like kind of a long time ago,
2: okay.
3: Almost 30 years ago.
2: Okay.
3: So, it's been a great, it's part of who I am.
2: Yeah. What do you see as some of the challenges of forming, I think, Catholic teachers today going out into a school?
3: Yeah, there's so many pressures,
2: yeah.
3: Right? Like, there's just a lot of challenges, not the least of which is, you know, we're rarely paying what public schools are paying.
2: Mm-hmm.
3: And I think there's a lot of headwinds that teachers face in schools that I didn't even have to face, you know, when I was teaching high school. I think the pressures and difficulties of social media, I think, are really tough for a lot of young people to have to face. I mean, I think there's a lot of, because of that, there's a lot of comparison between themselves and idealized versions of other people. I just think there's a lot of distractions in this time. And there's also a lot of easy ways out. I mean, when you think about the reality of generative AI in our schools, I mean, teachers are having to step back and say, wait a minute, this you know, 5-paragraph essay that I used to assign on Lord of the Flies, all of a sudden, everything's coming back like really polished and very familiar looking. Why is that? Well, because they put it through ChatGPT, right? And so, I mean,
2: what is this about?
3: Yeah, these are real challenges that teachers are having to face these days. And I mean, some Catholic school teachers, you know, are not equipped to do that. And

0: I think they're looking for help.
1: And I think the social media aspect, and I always think about this just in my own life, mm-hmm. just going back to like 2006, mm-hmm. my history professor talking about YouTube,
0: yeah,
1: and everyone was like, what is that? You know, mm-hmm. it was like not quite a thing. I think it was around, but just hardly even known. But you think about the impact now that everybody's heard of it. You yeah. can spend just hours and hours just going through YouTube or whatever. Yeah. And so a lot of those shifts, now people are posting all sorts of stuff.
0: Yeah.
1: You know, this teacher's doing that or whatever on the social media. So that's a huge, I think, obstacle that probably 15, 20 years ago, people just weren't even thinking about.
0: Yeah.
1: But all of a sudden, it's just exploded on the scene.
0: It really is it's a new challenge. And it's a new... new frustration for us in many ways,
1: yeah.
0: and something to overcome in education for sure. I mean, there's all kinds of research about this, right? That talk about Jonathan Haidt's book called The Anxious Generation, kind of chronicles a rise in depression and suicidal ideation among young people because of social media. And he really draws one-to-one comparisons there. I mean, there was a 2016-2017 study out of the University of Pittsburgh that talked about the fact that heavy users of social media are 2.7 times more likely to be clinically depressed.
1: Wow.
0: And then really that they drew causality and they said that's because they're comparing themselves to idealized versions of other people's yeah. life. And so this is a real challenge for us, I think, spiritually in the world to say, you know, how do we help people understand that they're not the victories and mistakes that they've made? Mm-hmm. Like that's not who they are at the very core of their being. That they're a beloved child of God, that they're a person of immense dignity, and that's like where we should ground our sense of self.
1: Right.
0: That doesn't, you know, go up and down with the number of likes and followers and the applause meter of social media. It really is just about grounding us in who we are.
1: Yeah. And I think too, you kind of mentioned it earlier, is the whole AI aspect. And I think, yeah, that's really changing a lot.
0: Yeah.
1: And like you just said with the ChatGPT, you can just ask anything and it'll just spit out a huge summary.
0: Yeah.
1: That, like you said, very crisp, very clear. It's like, you don't have to do any thinking, you don't have to do any like research at all,
0: mm-hmm.
1: but you're getting knowledge. But in a sense, it's kind of an artificial thing because you might read it and then forget it, move on.
0: Yeah.
1: And, you know, that defeats the purpose of education itself, yeah. where you really claim a knowledge and understanding for something of your own that, you know, in one sense becomes part of you.
0: That's right. That's
1: you know, and I think, too, that's a dynamic. And I don't know all the legalities and morality on mm-hmm. it, but I can definitely see, you know, the dangers there
0: yeah.
1: of how that can really cripple education, mm-hmm. I think in the full human sense of developing a human person.
0: Yeah.
1: Not just their intellect, you know, and just I understand math or the Lord of the Flies and
0: right.
1: all that, but, you know, really understanding, thinking critically and all that and developing those skills.
0: Yeah.
1: And in many ways, I think we're losing that.
0: I mean, that's certainly one of the fears that both Pope Francis and now Pope Leo have articulated well in some of the documents recently in Antiquae Nova and Magnifica Humanitas, talking about the worry of mm-hmm. people losing that ability to think critically,
1: yeah.
0: right? And it has these implications. I mean, and it's not just spiritually, I mean, even just cognitively, there's a study at MIT and they used this term about cognitive debt. That builds up when you over-rely on generative AI. So that you're building up sort of an inability to think critically when you're overusing this.
1: Wow.
0: It's yeah. like any muscle, right? Like mm-hmm. it atrophies after a while if you don't continue to build this up.
1: I've never heard it put that way. Cognitive
0: debt.
1: Debt.
0: Mm-hmm.
1: Man, that's like serious language
0: yeah.
1: right there, yeah.
0: Yeah, and I mean, the study was called, Your Brain on Drugs or something, one of those things, or Your Brain on ChatGPT, which is a reference to that old commercial about Your Brain on Drugs, right? So Your Brain on ChatGPT becomes over-reliant. And this is, you know, we know this yeah. to be the case. When anything gives us an easy way out, lets us, you know, cut corners, we're human, we like to do those things. But at the same time, there's virtue in grit, determination, and working hard. And it builds skills that are actually really important for living out the spiritual yeah. life too.
1: And what are some of the signs of hope that you see in education today?

0: so many. Yeah. So many. Honestly, the people in the REMIC leadership program that I get to work with all the time, I mean, we have them write spiritual autobiographies, and it is so inspiring to see the way that the Lord is at work in their life. I live in a dorm at Notre Dame with 270 young men in Keough Hall, and they are hilarious and fun and energetic and brilliant. And, you know, we get a new crop of them every year. And I'm always inspired by their lives, by their witness, by the fact that they're really fighting for their own attention. I mean, I see some of them who have gone to flip phones, some of them who just, you know, are really trying to set limits on, you know, their use of social media, and ones that are just really maximizing their opportunities.
1: Yeah,
0: they're doing everything they can. They're reading everything. They're curious about the world, and they're honestly the next generation of leaders in our Catholic Church and in our world. I mean, I think they're just awesome. And so, I mean, there's so many signs of hope that I see. And anyone who says, you know, oh, these generations, everything's going, you know, sideways. Yeah. I'll tell them, like, I'll give you names. I'll give you names of, you know, current college students, of leaders in Catholic schools, people who inspire the heck out of me and who are giving a ton of hope to our world.
1: Okay. Well, Father Nate, we've run out of time, but join us too. We're going to have another segment with you on actually the football aspect with Notre Dame football, with the university. So
0: thanks so much, Brother John.
1: Thank you.
0: God bless you.
1: Father Mark, I enjoyed my conversation with Father Nate. He's got a lot of wisdom. He's been around Notre Dame for a long time as a student, as a priest, and as a chaplain with the Notre Dame football team. But what was something that struck you?
2: Cognitive debt, you know? I wonder what my cognitive debt is. But it is AI. I use it as a research tool to look stuff up, and it's great at summarizing things and presenting it to us. But yeah, there's something about reading a whole book, you know, and really studying a subject and assimilating, organizing it in your own mind and things. And so it is, it's a tool, but can become a crutch, you know. And he's got, educators today are facing a lot. You know, they have to make decisions about these things and how to be watchful of students and keep them in line with these issues as well.
1: And I think, too, in school, just the integrity of education itself, to preserve that, you know, and to really form students with good study skills and habits and all that. And, you know, that is a challenge today when it's easy to just kind of click a button and say, oh, here's my knowledge and this is all I need and I can submit it. Mm-hmm. Now, I guess in outside the world, if you're not in the whole academic, you know, a lot of times we're just looking things up, we just kind of want to know. But I think in that setting, of the school setting in particular, just to really reclaim and preserve that integrity aspect is crucial.
2: Yeah, I think our Catholic faith can be so helpful, you know, in preserving human identity and dignity, you know, how we're made in the image of likeness of God, the freedom we're trying to maintain, and that the Catholicism there is really trying to educate the whole person, you know, morally and in virtue and also, you know, in technical ways as well to make them go out and be able to get jobs and work and stuff like that. But I feel like that's so much of a battle today is just to have the virtue to apply ourselves, to have the focus, the consecration, the you know, the discipline, the concentration, and virtue that we learn as Catholics can help us be successful in the world.
1: Well, good.
2: Well, may our Heavenly Father shine His face upon you. May He give you His peace. May He fill you with His Holy Spirit and every good gift and grace. And may Almighty God bless you, the Father, the Son, and the Holy Spirit. We'll see you next week on Life on the Rock.

0: one of Catholicism's most popular modern saints. Saint Thérèse of Lisieux, the little flower, has inspired people around the world to invoke her name.
1: The age of the modern man is the age of the common man and the common woman. Therefore, she speaks to ordinary people.
2: True to her deep and sincere desire to draw souls close to God, she had promised that her mission would continue after death. She would send roses from heaven.
3: When you finish your prayer to her, she will, as a sign of your prayer being answered, will send a shower of roses. She'll send a gift of flowers, roses, something to indicate to you, so here's the grace that you were looking for.
4: The shower of roses is a physical thing. I have actual rose petals from all the roses that I've gotten, but it's also the blessings.
0: My name is Michael O'Neill, the Miracle Hunter, and seeking miracles of roses.
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0: Glory be to the Father, and to the Son, and to the Holy Spirit, as it was in the beginning, is now, and ever shall be, world without end. Amen.
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2: This is Bologna, Italy, 1982. When I last visited here, it didn't look quite like this. But I believe it still gets unbearably hot in the summer. My last visit to Bologna was in the summer, and I was very ill. My brethren, realizing that I was sicker than I wanted to admit, took me on a stretcher to Santa Maria del Monte on the high ground just outside the city. It was cooler there, and I was very grateful. But then I heard the local priest say how happy he would be to bury me in his church. That did it. I immediately asked my brothers to take me back down to Bologna. Then, as I got closer to my Heavenly Father and they began to shed tears, I told them, "Don't cry. Where I am going, I will be able to serve you much better than I did here." Well, I'm not sure I have served at all, really, but maybe now I can be of some service. Because from a distance, things don't look a lot different than they did in the early 1200s. Then someone asked me where I would like to be buried. I said, "Beneath the feet of my brethren." Oh, I am sorry. Please forgive me. Some of you may not know me or what I am about. I am Dominic Guzman, founder of the Order of Preachers. This is my tomb. I must say, it's not exactly what I would call buried beneath the feet of my brethren, but I'm sure it was done with the best of intentions. No doubt it was simple to start with, but there have been a few additions, and I hope with these last additions by that Florentine artist, Michelangelo, they will have stopped. However, I must admit that his angel is a beautiful work of art.

Now, it just may be that some of you are not fully informed as to my background. And background is very important. So you older ones, bear with me a few minutes while I explain my past to you young ones. My mother was born about 100 miles north of Madrid in this village of Aza. I don't believe it has changed very much. She married my father, Felix Guzman, who took her to this village, which is called Caluega, where I was born. It has changed considerably, but there are still a few things left that go back to my time. This wall, for instance, parts of this tower where we gathered in times of siege, and parts of this church where I was baptized.

There is little doubt but what my mother was a spiritual woman. She had visions, one of which they say she had in this cloister at the Benedictine Abbey of Silos, some 10 miles north of Calalega. Her vision was that she was carrying a black and white spotted dog, and that it burst forth with a torch in its mouth and set the world on fire. Actually, it was myself she was carrying, and when I burst forth, I did not have a torch in my mouth. By the time I was 7 or so, my mother sent me to my uncle, who was parish priest in this village of Gumel Dizan, so that my education might continue. My mother was very concerned about my education, and I think I must have inherited her concern. Anyway, my uncle later sent me to Palencia, where I studied the arts, then philosophy and theology. Frankly speaking, school in those days was rare and expensive. Consequently, I worked hard to learn as much as possible. The Bishop of Osma is a larger village some distance from my home, was searching for young men with teaching potential to add to his community of canons regular of St. Augustine. I was fortunate to be selected because as a member of his community, I received a small subsidy which helped me finish school before joining the canons of Osma. I liked the life at Osma very much. I was able to grow mentally and spiritually, and I acquired some very good friends, one of whom was Diego de Acevedo, the prior. I am sure I would have been happy there for the rest of my life, but such was not to be. One day, Diego, who had now become Bishop Diego, called for me and announced we were going on a mission for King Alfonso. Well, it was more than just a mission. It was two missions, and they were to the North Country. On the way, we stopped in Toulouse, a city on the other side of the Pyrenees. Our innkeeper was a man who did not understand the true word of God. He was a member of one of the groups of heretics common in this region. I sat up all night telling him how wrong he was. And just as the first rays of daybreak crept over the mountains, he gave in and accepted the truth. I don't know whether it was from fatigue or from my preaching the gospel of our Lord, but he did come to my way of thinking. This was a very important moment in my life. Anyway, our mission for King Alfonso did not bear fruit, and so on the way back, we detoured by way of Rome, where we were most fortunate in having an audience with Innocent III. Bishop Diego asked to be relieved of his see so he could become a missionary in the North Country. The Pope was quick to say no, but he did ask us to look in on his legates in southern France on our way back to Osma. We found them in Montpellier, weary, discouraged, and tired of their failures with the Albigensians. They asked Bishop Diego for advice,

and he did not hesitate to tell them to get rid of their pomp and circumstance and simply preach the gospel as did Christ. They admitted it was sound advice, but they wanted an example. Well, we stripped to our tunics, removed our sandals, and began to preach. For 12 months we preached in Servion, Bizet, Carcassonne, Montreal, Banjo, and other places, but with little success. During these months, Bishop Diego went back to Osma to gather support for our mission. It was during this period that I realized the value of perseverance. Little successes became important successes. One evening, while preaching to a small gathering, a group of young women, 8, I think it was, came forward and wanted to accept the word of God, a return to the fold for some of them. Most of them came from Albigensian homes. If I was to keep them, and I needed them so badly, I had to find a home for them. Now, prayer is one thing, prayer when you're in trouble is another, and prayer when you must move the mountain is yet another. Well, I prayed, and then I prayed some more. In the early evening, I went to the edge of Banjo, overlooking the plain, and peered into the heavens, and I asked, I pleaded with Mary, Mother of Jesus, to help me, tell me what to do. Suddenly, a star burst forth from its moorings in heaven and shot across the sky toward that poor little church at Prouet. All right, a falling star is a falling star to most people. But let me tell you, God didn't fill the heavens with stars just to look at. I thanked Mary for the sign. The church was given, and we set about building a house next to it for our young sisters. Let me tell you, I needed those sisters. I needed their prayers, their love, their strength, their thoughtfulness and concern. And they're still providing the same today. My dear sisters, how I do love you. Well, time has changed things a little. Where the original home for our sisters stood, one now finds this healthy vineyard that produces a delicious wine.

You know, when I crossed those Pyrenees, little did I dream that I'd be preaching, much less debating, with the heretics. I remember one such debate that took place right here in this house. It lasted for days and then ended in a deadlock. The judges decided on a trial by fire, a not uncommon occurrence during my day. We went out in the yard and built a fire right about here. In a trial by fire, you threw your prepared text for the debate into the fire, and if one survived, the owner was declared the winner. There is really only one way you can participate in such an event, and that is with faith. I asked the Lord to help me, and he did. My opponent's notes burned immediately. My notes bounded back as if an unseen hand had thrown them out. The judges wouldn't accept it, so I was ordered to throw them in again, and then again. They still didn't burn, but the judges would not accept me as the winner. However, I understood the sign, and we continued to preach, but with a new vigor. In the fall of 1207, my dear friend Bishop Diego once again walked to Osma, only this time not to return. He died in December, and I was faced with the decision of returning to Osma or continuing our mission. In January of 1208, the papal legate, Peter of Castelnau, was murdered in cold blood, and my decision was made. I would stay. Little by little, our support grew. During the following 9 years, Bishop Fulk of Toulouse became a key benefactor while we preached from one side of Languedoc to the other. We also looked after our sisters at Prouvé and planned for the future. And the future, to me,

lay in the hands of a group of preachers, preachers who knew the Bible and could reach the heretics in their own tongue. Then in January of 1215, Bishop Fulk attended a council convened in Montpellier. The Pope had sent word that he wanted more preaching. A few months later, on Easter Sunday to be exact, Peter Sala gave us this house in Toulouse and joined our little group of brothers. Hardly had we moved in when Bishop Fulk put the Pope's wishes into practice by officially designating us as preachers in the Diocese of Toulouse. And by so doing, we became the first group of diocesan missionaries known to Christian Europe.

0: This was my cell, which looks pretty much as it did when I occupied it. In the fall of this same year, I accompanied Bishop Fulk to the Fourth Lateran Council as his theologian. On arrival, I went immediately to Innocent III to seek approval for our sisters at Prouais, as well as approval for my brothers. A few days later, October 8, 1215, he approved the foundation at Prouais, but said he could not approve an order for my brothers until we had accepted an existing rule. I called my brothers together at Prouais, and we agreed on the rule of St. Augustine. As I approached Rome with this news, I learned of Innocent's death. I must admit I was uneasy about our future. However, on my arrival, my anxiety was washed away with a warm reception by Honorius III. To my great joy, he confirmed our order on December 22, 1216, with the issuance of this bull. The following day, he issued another bull, which reads,
1: Honorius, Bishop, servant of the servants of God, to our dear son, Dominic, prior of St. Romain of Toulouse, and to your brethren who have made or shall make profession of regular life, health, and apostolic benediction. We, considering that the brethren of your order will be the champions of the faith and the true light of the world, do confirm the order in all its land and possessions, present and to come. And we take the order itself, with all its goods and rights, under our protection and government. Given at St. Sabina, at Rome, on the 11th of the calends of January, the first year of our pontificate. Honorius.
0: In all, four bulls were issued confirming us as an order of preachers. Needless to say, taking this bull back to Toulouse was a very happy occasion. I am, however, unhappy that my brothers continue, even in the 20th century, to make a fuss over what, if anything, I had to do with the rosary. To try and put this matter to rest, may I make this comment. As you all know, or as you all should know, I attach great importance to prayer, and I herewith reaffirm this importance, lest you forget it. As I said before, the early years in Languedoc were not very fruitful. One evening, I was talking with Mary, Mother of Jesus, explaining my troubles and asking her help, when she suggested I try the rosary. Of course, I knew about these beads, but honestly had never really concentrated on them. This was, I believe, the general situation in my time. I followed her advice, and my efforts to win back the Albigensians began to bear fruit. Can you imagine my happiness? So great was my joy that I began to tell everyone of the great value of the rosary. But the fact that from that time on the rosary became more and more popular should be credited to Mary, not to me. I was only the recipient of her kindness. And I remind you now, never be without your rosary. Well, I hope that's settled. Perhaps historians should spend more time praying and preaching and less time on such petty issues as who brought the rosary to prominence. And speaking of petty issues, don't you historians have anything more productive to do than hash and rehash my character and personality? It was clearly set down by my beloved contemporaries, dear Jordan of Saxony and Sister Cecilia Cesarini, among others. One of your contemporaries, a Florentine artist by the name of Anagoni, has recently completed a fresco of me that I find captures what I believe I really was. It would be interesting to know how he arrived at this conception of me.

0: Well, I would say that with Saint Dominic has been one of the lucky cases in which I succeed in getting more personality in the final painting. I paint what I see, not only with the eyes of my physical eyes, but also with the eyes of the mind. Then when I prepare, when I study a personage, a figure like Saint Dominic, I try to think of the saint, of the man, to build up in my mind what really I have to see. There is a very good description, rather a portrait, written by a sister who met him, of course, and she's sister Cecilia Cesarini, and is quite, as I say, in a very good portrait of him. For instance, she says about the large forehead, very luminous, and the beard, and the voice, and the general feeling that he gave of himself, around himself. It's very touching description. And after all, I would say he's a very strong personality. He was a man of great sanctity, compassion, and so, but also with a colossal determination. He was a very strong sort of Spaniard, and also the determination of creating something. The Order of the Dominican, for instance.
1: Well, let's see, where was I? Oh, yes. The order really began to grow, and by 1219, we needed space. Fortunately, Honorius III saw our need and gave us part of his home in Rome, which included the Church of Santa Sabina. By 1220, we had grown so large that we felt we should convoke a general chapter. We held it in one of the great educational centers of Europe, Bologna. The meeting was so successful that we decreed such a meeting must be held every year in order to avail ourselves of the best of the past and discard whatever was not productive. May I remind you that the future is molded out of the past. Just possibly the present generations are ignoring the past. Be careful, my son. I was not at all well at the close of this meeting, but I had previously committed myself to head a preaching crusade throughout Lombardy. As it turned out, I did not receive the support I expected from Rome. But if we have to rely on support from another quarter, then we're not much preacher. I gathered a few brothers together, and for almost a year, we covered every village from one side of Lombardy to the other, and we brought many back to the fold. As a result, my health was gone. I barely made it through the next general chapter, which was held again in Bologna. This time, we laid a foundation for administration that is still intact today. The democratic system of administration adopted at that meeting has flowed over into social and political constitutions the world over. We must never drop the standard.

Memories, memories. I remember giving the habit to the brothers Hyacinth and Ceslaus, nephews of the Archbishop of Krakow. The Archbishop wasn't all that happy at the time, but I'm sure he changed his mind because those two brothers returned to their native Poland and laid the foundation for our order and the church that still stands firm, even in today's madness.

Denegoni's portrait of me faces his frescoes of our Savior Christ Jesus and four of our devout followers. Here's Thomas Aquinas, who exemplifies our standard of education and thought, which was and is of the best. His works are of such magnitude that their place in man's thought is as strong today as when he wrote them.

and our dear brother Savonarola. He preached the truth and paid the price, martyred by the materialistic establishment. Oh, how we need men of such courage today. When I see all the madness that is enveloping your world today, I am reminded of Paul's second letter to Timothy, in which he wrote, "For the time is coming when people will not endure sound teaching, but having itching ears, they will accumulate for themselves teachers to suit their likings and will turn away from listening to the truth and wander into myths. From a far view, that time has come again, for it appears that most people today will not endure sound teaching. They pick and choose from the Bible as though they were shopping at the market. They have lost their faith." Antoninus, the beloved Bishop of Florence, who was a man of such great faith and good counsel. And Catherine of Siena, what an example of determination. It was through her strength and courage that she healed one of the great divisions of the church, making it possible for the Pope to return to Rome from Avignon. But the church has always had and will continue to have problems. In my day, the problem was the heretic. Your problem today is the hypocrite. Hypocrisy is the greatest of all that is bad. Look around you. Need I remind you that your society is floundering in a sea of hypocrisy? The heretic, in his own way at least, believed in God. But the hypocrite has no belief. He accepts God publicly, but rejects him privately. This is the great problem facing the church today. There is little doubt that the world's greatest need today is religion, and the greatest asset to that need is to have preachers to preach the faith, the truth. But only preachers who believe in God, who know and believe the Word of God, are ever going to correct this problem. Remember that you were addressed from the beginning as champions of the faith and the true light of the world. It is up to you to nurture, to breathe this word of God by maintaining contact with those whose faith is alive.

And faith is alive when you discover it in your love for God. This love is expressed in your personality and character, in the aura of your presence, in your ability to hope, in your love for your brothers and sisters. This is the very heart of your preaching, and preaching is my heart. I pray that the order of preachers, my Dominicans, will re-examine and reaffirm the principles and the belief on which we founded our order, that we will continue the quest for the faith, and above all, that you will continue preaching the faith, because preaching the faith is the very heart of all Dominicans.

0: Ladies and gentlemen, Father Michael J. McGivney, founder of the Knights of Columbus.
1: My dearly beloved in Christ, this is the town where I was born, Waterbury, the parish where, under Our Lady's mantle, I grew up in the faith. My parents lived here. They died here. I was once a parish priest here in Connecticut.

through your commitment to faith, to living God's call to holiness, you can make a substantial and enduring contribution to your parishes, communities, and by doing so, Catholic families will help build a better world. A saint keeps the vision of God's love and the call to serve one's neighbor bright and clear to the end. For God desires no less than that we should all be saints. Now, in this very place, some of the great saints of the church have returned. They are here to speak with you and to answer some of the most important questions of our time. So be ready, my friends.

0: Friends, the Saints are coming alive.
1: Ladies and gentlemen, we have a saint in the house.

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A great mystic wonder worker who, despite being constantly besieged by the devil, retained a childlike simplicity, patience, and compassionate service to his people. Please stand and welcome Saint Jean Marie Vianney.

0: In the name of the Father, and of the Son, and of the Holy Spirit. I love you, oh my infinitely lovable God, and I would rather die loving you than live without loving you. And you love us? Please help our hearts to discover that you do, as long as we draw breath. Amen.
1: St. John Vianney, what a great privilege it is to have you with us today.
0: Merci. Thank you for your hospitality.
1: In reading about your history, I came upon the startling fact that for years, so many people came to ours wanting to go to confession to you that you had to begin hearing confessions at 1 o'clock in the morning. And then you'd spend 14 to 18 hours a day in your cramped confessional box. You know what amazed me most? It wasn't so much you and what you did, which was incredible. Rather, it was the profound recognition of sin and evil that existed among the people. It was their sense of conscience, their remorse for sin, and their willingness to turn to the sacrament of penance. I just don't see that kind of awareness of sin and its consequences today. I don't see that many people going to confession, but I do see almost everybody at Mass going to communion. Could you speak to this?
0: You describe one of the most tragic failings in the Catholic Church, in both the priesthood and the laity, in the last 50 years. In speaking to his Father, Jesus said of us, "I am not asking you to remove them from the world, but to protect them from the evil one. Consecrate them in truth. Your word is truth." On both sides of the confessional grill, the sacrament of penance is a matter of truth in us. How is it that we do not like to look the truth in the face? For God never shows himself as God more than when he forgives. God is love. He is giving personified. If there were no sinners who needed forgiveness more than daily bread, we could not precisely know the depths of the divine heart. The Lord says it explicitly. I tell you, there will be more rejoicing in heaven over one sinner repenting than over 99 righteous people who have no need of repentance.
1: Why does such a sacrament that stirs such great joy in heaven evoke such antipathy on earth?
0: Ah, our pride, our self-sufficiency. What do we prefer? The truth of being forgiven by God, or the falsity of appearing to be

0: without sin. Is peace within ourselves possible without peace with God? He tells us inwardly, the only reason you have sinned is because you cannot believe I love you enough. Now, going to confession means starting to believe again.
1: Yes, it's the disbelieving prodigal son who abandons his family, his father.
0: Ah, but the father already has been waiting for him for a long time. As soon as he sees his son, he runs to him and embraces him. Only when the father embraces him does the son calculate all his ingratitude, his insolence, his injustice. Only then does he really come back and become a son again, open and full of trust in the father, and return to life once more.
1: Shouldn't priests today bear some of the responsibility for the present neglect of the sacrament?
0: This neglect is the root of many evils in the life of the church and of the priest. And this so-called crisis of the sacrament of penance is because the people no longer go to confession, oui, but also because we priests are no longer present in the confessional. A priest in a confessional, in an empty church, is the most moving symbol of the patience of God.
2: It is almost as if the public forum in America has been turned upside down. That which is good and holy, they attack, and that which is evil, they wholeheartedly endorse. What can we do?
0: I tell you that you suffer less in following the cross than serving the world and its pleasures. You will suffer less through sacrificial love rather than self-love. The institution that is endorsed by God, that speaks in his name, and holds his high standards up in every way, is the Catholic Church.
3: We claim to be a nation of laws, but not of God's laws. The legal profession, for example, long since has compromised the high moral road given to us by America's founding fathers. Every single one of the Ten Commandments can be legally violated in America today as a result of the compromising stance of the Supreme Court and the legal profession. The most horrendous abuse of children, of course, is abortion itself. Innocent babies have been butchered. The judicial and legal system has endorsed this.
0: America was founded as a nation under God. Its rights were seen to be coming from God. But today, God is being separated or divorced from the state. The state is being established as the ultimate authority. What has this done to our nation? There used to be effective obscenity laws. They protected reverence for the God who is love against the false, self-centered love, such as that in sexual pleasure. Such laws either no longer exist or are neglected. This is against the first commandment, no? Also, there used to be decency laws prohibiting the use of profanity in movies and the public entertainment. They are gone too. This violates the second commandment. There used to be blue laws to keep the Sabbath holy. Now they do not exist, or they are not being enforced. This is violating the third commandment. Legally, the consent of parents was required.

0: the major undertaking of the underaged children. This is no longer the case with teenage daughters seeking abortion. This is against the commandment, no? In regard to the fifth commandment, thou shalt not kill. Our legal record in America is horrendous. Twice as many Jews have been killed through abortion than were killed by Hitler in the Holocaust. Twice as many black people have been killed, murdered, than in the slave trade. 50 million female children have been killed through abortion in a nation that boasts of its respect for women's rights. In regard to the sixth commandment, thou shalt not commit adultery. Every single type of indecency is not protected by the First Amendment rights. The private property rights and the marriage rights of the 7th, 8th, 9th, and 10th commandment are being violated in so many ways, every day without impunity. Without moral virtue, my children, a culture dies. I could go on and on.
1: Is that true that in order to truly forgive, we need great love? And the only forgiveness we can really give is what we receive from God. It's the universal principle. He who doesn't forgive doesn't love. He who forgives little loves little. He who forgives much loves much.
0: With one and the same gesture, the confession, one re-enters the love of God and brotherly love in union with God and the church, from which sin has excluded us. It is necessary to repent, to open ourselves to forgiveness, to let ourselves be transformed. The pain of repentance is a purification and a transformation. It is a grace of renewal and a work of divine mercy.
1: You came of age during the turbulent years of the French Revolution. A time when religion was suppressed under the false notion of so-called liberty. There was an immense need for priests. By the time your country was restored to its sanity, when Catholics were no longer suppressed and the churches reopened, there were few priests left to administer to the people. Having been either executed on the guillotine or exiled. After the Reign of Terror in France, you finally began to study for the priesthood. What was it that moved you to become a priest?
0: It was a grace that gave me eyes to see that without the priest, the passion and the death of our Lord would be to no avail, that it is the priest who continues the work of the redemption here on earth, that it is the priest who holds the key to the treasures of heaven. The priest is not a priest for himself. He is a priest for you. If we had faith, we would see God hidden in the priest, like a light behind the glass, like wine mixed with water.
1: It's said that from your daily experiences in the sacrament of penance, that you got an unmistakable picture of the terrible havoc that is wrought by impure desire. Mm-hmm.

0: by the sins against chastity, and also of the importance of ascetical practice, of voluntary mortification of the body, as well as detachment from external things. Is that accurate?
1: Oui. In the matter of chastity, there is only one way for you to devote yourself to God through self-denial and the practice of penance, and that is complete devotion. On this matter, I offer you these words of encouragement. The works of penance abound in such delights and such joys that once they have been tasted, nothing will ever again hurt them from the soul.
0: I'd like to turn to your practice of the virtue of obedience, a practice embodied in your fidelity toward your superiors in the church. It appears clear that there's been a breakdown of the practice of this virtue. Do you agree?
1: God showed me the way of self-denial, of obedience to my superiors. How? By demonstrating to me again and again that by doing so, I was being faithful to the words of Christ our Lord to his apostles. He who hears you, hears me.
2: In our time, God is being attacked from within as well as from without the church. Isn't it true that the present priest homosexual as well as the sex abuse scandal can be attributed to this?
1: Oui. These are horrific evils. This will cease only when we take responsibility for the victimizing of our children. God is calling for this. It is important to see that God's cleansing always begins with the church, for its priests must be purified, illumined, and united to him if the church is to be restored and renewed. Remember that when the evil one wishes to destroy religion, he always begins by attacking the priest. Because when there is no priest, there is no holy sacrifice. And when there is no holy sacrifice, there is no religion. This is a culture-wide problem.
0: We know that shortly after you were made pastor of the little village of ours, where the Christian life had been abandoned for a long time, you began to spend long and happy hours at night, when you might have been resting, in the adoration of Jesus in the Blessed Sacrament. The tabernacle seemed to be the spring from which you constantly drew the power that nourished your own piety and gave new life to it and promoted the effectiveness of your apostolic work.
1: In the middle stands the temple. In the middle of the temple, the sacred tabernacle. On both sides, the confessional, where supernatural life and health are restored to the Christian people.
0: Reflect, if you will, on the meaning of the Eucharist.
1: To sustain the soul in the pilgrimage of life, God looked over creation and found nothing that was worthy. He then turned to himself and resolved to give himself, since nothing less than God can satisfy it. The food of the soul is the body and blood of our Lord. God, wishing to give himself to us in the sacrament of his love, gave us a great desire, which he alone can satisfy.

0: What would you say most keeps priests from holiness today?
1: It is thoughtlessness. We? It annoys us to turn our minds away from external affairs. We do not know what we need to do. What we need is deep reflection, together with prayer and intimate union with God. This is man's greatest happiness on earth, to be loved by God, to be joined with God, to walk before God, to live for God, to pray more and more, and to pray even more intensely. Prayer is to our soul as rain is to the soil. Fertilize the soil ever so richly, it will remain barren unless fed by frequent rains. Prayer is the inner bath of love into which the soul plunges itself. Let us, through prayer, open the door of the sacred and adorable heart and be wrapped for an instant in the flames of His love. And then we shall see what the God who loves us can do.
2: How can we avoid sin and practice virtue in a world like ours? We are so much on our own.
3: No, my child, you are not alone. And we, you are right, we must have support. For we can do nothing without Jesus Christ, who is always present in the Eucharist and the sacraments. For we cannot live without God's grace. That is a fundamental article of our faith, no? A flower has no beauty without the sun. During the night, it is withered and drooping. The same is with our soul. And Jesus Christ, the true Son of Justice. The soul has its interior beauty through sanctifying grace. In order to receive this grace, my children, our soul must turn to the good God by a sincere conversion. My children, I must take my leave. Here are my final words to you. When we go before the Blessed Sacrament, let us open our heart, and our good God will open His. Let us go to Him, and He will come to us, one to ask and the other to receive. It will be like a breath from one to the other. God bless all of you. In the name of the Father, and of the Son, and of the Holy Spirit. Amen. Amen. Adieu, mes amis. Adieu.

0: on the 800th anniversary of St. Francis of Assisi passing into glory. 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
1: O my Jesus, I beg you on behalf of the whole Church, grant it love and the light of your Spirit, and give power to the words of priests, so that hardened hearts might be brought to repentance and return to you, O Lord. Lord, give us holy priests. You yourself maintain them in holiness. O divine and great High Priest, may the power of your mercy accompany them everywhere, and protect them from the devil's traps and snares, which are continually being set for the souls of priests. May the power of your mercy, O Lord, shatter and bring to naught all that might tarnish the sanctity of priests. For you can do all things. Amen.
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This is Father Harvey's room at Wills Hall at DeSales University. This is his actual room. Father Harvey is here on Sunday afternoon. On Tuesday morning, he leaves for the Courage office in New York. He stays at the Courage office in New York until Friday evening, usually, or sometimes he stays until Saturday morning and then leaves for Allentown. He's back here on Saturday evening. Sometimes, however, he goes to his ministry on Saturday afternoon. Other times he goes to his ministry on Sunday morning and comes back on Sunday afternoon and starts this cycle again. This will give you some idea of his schedule if you're calling to speak with him and he's not here. Thank you so much for calling.

0: And some of us call him the Energizer Bunny because he never stops. You know, he just keeps on, keeps on going.
1: A very, very gentle man. At the same time, a staunch defender of the teachings of the church.

0: Father Harvey has the wonderful gift of solid theology and a thorough theology and deep theological understanding, but also a way of expressing that's very pastoral, it's very understanding, it's very sensitive to those who are to receive the message, and it's the message of the cross very often.
1: It's being a witness to the virtue of chastity in this world. That's what it's all about.
2: You will not find anywhere a better priest or a better oblate than John Harvey.

0: I was born in Philadelphia in April of 1918, and I was the third or fourth children of my father, Patrick Harvey, and my mother, Margaret Harkins. Very soon in my life, there was a change. That my mother, at the age of 36, when I was only not quite four, she died of kidney trouble and left my father with my younger sister, 1 year old, and my other sister, 6 years old, and my brother, about seven. And so everything was centered around the father. It was a time of sacrifice. It was depression. He had, thanks be to God, he always had a job. We always had enough to eat and food. But we also knew everybody around us was suffering. And so we all learned the spirit of sacrifice, because that's how everybody had to live during that period. But it was a happy period because people really shared with each other.
1: Actually, I think it was my father's was responsible for all of us turning out to be very good Catholics, because he was so religious.
0: On one occasion, we hooked Sunday school, the Catholic school, when we were still in public school, you know, I'm beginning my second grade or so. We went out to the park, Shamami, and we went fishing instead of going to Sunday school. We had gone to Mass, but we didn't go to Sunday school. And a pouring rain came down, and we decided to come to Sunday school late. And we came in late, and the pastor let my father know that we weren't there. And my father had a few things to say about that. Yeah. But he didn't. He simply said, "You will go. Make sure you're there next time." There was no beating, no strapping. He just, "This is what you got to be, do you know?"
1: My father had three wonderful sisters.
0: Oh, yeah.
1: Pitch didn't help a lot. As you know, his father John went to live with one sister for 2.5 years.
0: 2.5 years.
1: Another one of his sisters was close by, and she would take her daughter out to buy clothing. She would buy clothing, my clothing, and my brother's clothing.
0: That's right.
1: And then there was another sister who lived in Ireland, and she decided my father needed help. And she said to her daughter, her name was Bridget, "I think you should go over and help Pat. That's my father. He needs help." And that's how come she came. Her name was Bridget, but she later changed her name to Beatrice.
0: Beatrice. And we teased the life out of her.
1: My father went to work, and in the evening, she would invite her friends and roll up the rugs, three or four or five couples, and they'd do Irish dancing.
0: That's right.
1: And they had the three-piece band with them.
0: That's right.
1: And they're cleared out by 12 o'clock.
0: That's right.
1: And rolled the rugs back in place.
0: That's right.
1: The house as it was.
0: And my father would say, "Was there a party here last night, John?" I said, "I don't know." We protected her. You know.
1: She brought happiness into our home.
0: Yes, she did. My father worked night work in days when there was no unions. He worked 12 hours every night, 6 p.m. to 6 a.m. Came home, slept till about 2, got up, and began getting things ready around the house. For a while, he was the cook, till we grew up to a stage where we could help him. And he managed that quite well. I could say I was a sports nut of the first order.
1: What was that?
0: I was very much involved in

0: following the Philadelphia Athletics in the in those days. They won three pennants and two championships, World Series. And I took it very seriously. And when I lose a ball game, at the very end, I went upstairs and weep on the bed. If I wasn't going to be a priest, I'd be a sports writer. Of course, I didn't take that too seriously. You know?
1: He was a typical boy. And we were a happy family.
0: And I heard the story of St. Francis Xavier being read by the nuns in second grade about how he was going to be a famous professor at the University of Paris. And Ignatius de Loyola, the great Jesuit founder, came along and he talked Ignatius, he talked Francis Xavier to leave his big job as a professor and go and join the Jesuits. And he joined them. And I'm listening to that and I said to myself, I like him. I am going to be like him. I'm 8 years old. And do you know what? I was confirmed a few months later. My name was Francis Xavier for confirmation. So kids think deep thoughts long before adults even know it. You know what I mean? So that was a happy moment.
1: He graduated from high school. He did have the highest marks in the class. And we went to dinner, family, and at the dinner, that's when he told us, he had won three scholarships. One was St. Joe's, one was Villanova, and the third one was, I can't remember.
0: LaSalle.
1: We asked, which one are you going to take? And he said, I'm taking none of them. I'm going in the seminary. That's when he told us.
0: 2 days before I left for the seminary, I went around to all the people and told them I was going to leave. I came to somebody 26 around the corner from where we lived, Mrs. McCarthy. She was not a Catholic. I said, Mrs. McCarthy, this is the last day I'm going to serve your paper. It was actually a Friday. The next day was 4th of July, and the Philadelphia Bulletin was not given out on the 4th of July. So I said, it's my last day seeing you. She said, where are you going? John, I said, I'm going to seminary. And she burst out into tears suddenly and threw her arms around me and said, your mother told me many years ago you're going to be a priest. That's the first time I knew that, you know? So apparently my mother had some kind of some insight to what was going to happen, because she said to my Aunt Rose, I walked in the room once and I was very bow-legged at 3:00, and my Aunt Rose jokingly said to my mother, what are you going to do with this one? And she said, don't worry about him. He'll be the priest in the family. So I really believe the prayer must have been the prayers of my mother.

0: we felt good about it. We were happy about it. The truth of the matter was, I remember when you applied for the Oblates, you were told you had a heart problem by a doctor.
1: That's right.
0: And because of the heart problem, you weren't sure they would accept you.
1: That's right.
0: So I made a novena to our Miraculous Meadow. It was in Germantown at that time. I still believe it's there. The Miraculous Meadow
1: That's
0: novena.
1: Right. That's right. That's right.
0: And I made a novena that you would be okay and you would be accepted. And he was accepted.
1: You know, I never knew that until just now. Need a kiss.
2: He emphasized particularly that devout life is nothing more than doing ordinary things extraordinarily well. It's not so much what you do, but how you do it and for what reason do you do it. And what's the motive behind the whole thing? The motive has to be love. It's doing things for Christ. Like St. Paul said, whatever you do, in word or in action, eating, everything else, do it for the Lord. And that's what we do. We were told that we were not Trappist monks. We are not cloistered nuns who have rigorous periods of fasting. The fasting was subordinate to what he called interior mortification. This says it's more

0: part in accepting something very unpleasant that happens to you, maybe at a meal, when the food is very good, but the companionship is not. Accept that graciously. There's more mortification of that as if you didn't have the meal. See, he put great stress on the interior mortification, but an attitude of gentleness toward yourself and the same toward others, and being kind in your speech, and not using expressions which someone else could interpret as against them. But you do try to be gentle with every person with whom you come. Someone comes in all kinds of bad shape and you know it's their fault. You don't say, well, it's your fault, or something like that. You tell me what's going on, you know. So that directly influenced my work in homosexuality.
1: Well, I have known Father Harvey for, believe it or not, 60 years. 59. I met him in the summer of 1947 in Toledo, Ohio, when he came to administer the psychological screening examination to all those young people out there in Toledo who were graduating from high school and wanted to be oblates. Father Harvey not only has a degree in theology, he has a master's degree in psychology. So he was, at that point, sort of the order's psychologist. And he was sent out, and one little anecdote about him that I'm dying to tell you is that I never forget it as long as I live. Father Harvey comes in very, very official, very priestly, and tells us what this exam is all about and what we are to do. And then he gives us the papers, and we sit there, and we're working on the exam. We notice that Father Harvey is in and out of the room constantly. Well, it turns out what he was doing was going out into another room and listening to the Phillies ball game on the radio, because he's been an avid Phillies fan all his life.
2: I first met Father Harvey when I was a high school student in Philadelphia at the Albright High School, Northeast Catholic High School. And that was in about 1947. And I had been at an extracurricular activity after school hours, and I was going home, and school had already been left out about an hour. And when I went to the L platform in Philadelphia, nobody was there, so I had a cigarette. And smoking was forbidden within two blocks of the high school. But, you know, there I was all by myself on the platform, so I had a cigarette. And as I was smoking, this priest came around out of the entrance, and I dropped the cigarette, put my foot on it, but I'd already taken a puff of smoke. And he walked up to me. He said, who are you? I gave my name. Oh, you're a student. I said, yes. Well, I'm Father Harvey. I'm a visitor here at North Catholic. It's too warm still to have smoke, you know, steam coming out of your mouth. I said, yes, Father. And I said, okay, I'm going to get suspended now. So he made a crack, and we got on the L together and went down a couple of stops, and I got off, and he kept going. So that was my first introduction to him. It was an act of mercy that he showed me that I was suspended from school.
3: Known Father Harvey since the day you enter, which is 29 years ago. Father Harvey's a legend. Father Harvey taught myself and probably many of us here when we were in the School of Theology in Washington, D.C., and taking various moral theology courses. He's quite a moral theologian.
4: I didn't have him for a couple of years, but he was a member of the community. It was a large community, 100 people. We had large communities then. And it's amazing. If I look at him, I think he looks pretty much like he looked when I had him. We all thought he was an elderly gentleman when we had him because he had white hair and balding. But he hasn't changed in 50 years. Well, he has a little bit. He slowed down. But a marvelous, marvelous spirit he had.
0: Provincial called me in one day and said, how come your students didn't know enough about homosexuality in the recent exam? It was an exam for for a hearing confession.

0: Christians. And I said, give them, I said, Father, give them a break. They took an early examination because they wanted to hear confessions at Easter. I wasn't even going to cover the subject of homosexuality till late April. I told him that. He said, all right, he said, make sure they know it next year. And I said to myself, they sure will. And I went to the library, Logan Library in Philadelphia, the big library. I researched all the stuff on homosexuality I could find. Previous to that, I had no particular interest in it, except I had to teach it something about it. After I finished reading all the stuff I found, I'm talking about secular stuff, the various writers of that period were writing, you know, including some Alfred Adler and people of that kind. I decided that since I didn't know anything about it, probably most other priests don't know anything about it, so I decided to write an article. It took me about a year to write the article. And I was surprised. The editor of Theological Studies, the famous John Courtney Murray, said, I'm going to publish that very next issue. He changed the title to The Passable Problem of Homosexuality. And it went over, and people were reading it all over the place. But I resolved that I would never write another article on the subject. And a Jesuit asked me that 2 years later, Father Ford, and I says, I don't want anything more on that subject. I said, I don't want to be called the homosexual priest. And he laughed. He said, Father John, go back into the research and do some writing. You're the only person I know doing any work in the field. So then I went back and began putting things together.
1: Father Harvey, long before anyone else was interested at all from a theological standpoint or necessarily from a counseling standpoint in the problem of homosexuality in the Catholic Church, lay and religious and priesthood, Father Harvey was interested. When I was a seminarian at Hyattsville being taught by Father Harvey, he spent hours in what we called the parlor counseling homosexuals who were struggling with their orientation and trying to live chaste lives. So Father Harvey was a theologian, in a sense, of homosexuality before homosexuality came out of the closet. And gradually, over time, his focus evolved from Catholic homosexuals trying to be chaste to Catholic priest homosexuals working hard to be chaste. He began to focus his ministry on that segment of the Catholic population. And as we know now, today, that was a work that needed to be done. Although when he started it, to some extent, people thought he was going off on a needless tangent. That they didn't realize what a problem from a moral standpoint and from a conscience standpoint, excuse me, homosexuality was for not only many members of the Catholic laity, but a significant number of Catholic priests.
2: I got a degree in Rome in 1976 in moral theology, and I thought I would be coming back to the Archdiocese of New York, which is my archdiocese originally, to teach in the seminary. But Cardinal Cook had a different idea, and he asked that I would report to the Chancery Office and make the Chancery Office more of a pastoral office. In other words, an office not just to take care of canonical questions, legal questions, dispensations, and so forth, but an office that sought to reach out on behalf of the church administration especially, and the church policy, to those who might feel themselves marginalized in the church or might be in some kind of difficulty. With his encouragement and with the then Monsignor O'Keefe, who later became Bishop O'Keefe and was the Vicar General for whom I worked directly in the office as Vice Chancellor, we did all kinds of things for separated and divorced Catholics. We worked ecumenically, especially with the Jewish community on the sects such as the Moonies and so forth. And at that time, there was a lot of involvement and entrapment.

0: involvement in various religious sects, and we started an outreach to them. And one of them as well was to look to those who were felt alienated because of their sexual orientation and felt the church didn't care for them and wasn't providing enough pastoral care for them.
1: And then we began to be aware that there were Catholic people, Christian people, wishing to lead a chaste life, who were finding it difficult because the whole society was becoming steeped in sexual symbolism and sexual misbehavior, and the media was getting worse and worse. Many times people tend to blame this on the homosexual community, if you will, and that's not fair because they did not start the sexual revolution. They were too small. The sexual revolution was begun by heterosexual people who wanted to misbehave in public. And then the homosexual group said, well, if it's okay for everybody else, what about us? And this was in the 70s and early 80s. So Cardinal Cook's idea was a purely compassionate one.
0: It came to me with Cardinal Cook's recommendation to help through official channels in the Archdiocese to help and encourage Father Grischel and Father Harvey to get this pastoral initiative off the ground. At first it had no name, and it took a year or so before we came up with a name, but I met in the late 70s on any number of occasions with Father Grischel and Father Harvey, and that was my first encounter with Father Harvey. Although being in the field of moral theology, I had heard a lot about him, read a lot of him, and had great admiration for him.
1: I met him in the very late 70s. I became aware that he was working with people who had homosexual difficulties and helping them lead a chaste life. He was working in Philadelphia, and I heard about him. The bishops had made a statement on this, and they had used him as a resource. And because I was doing clinical work as a psychologist, I was becoming aware that this problem was growing. So I contacted him to get his advice on programs. And then one day, Cardinal Cook, seated right outside the door here at this retreat house, said to me that we had to do something for Catholics of homosexual orientation who wanted to lead a chaste life. And I said, well, I have time between 3 and 4 in the morning, so we'll have to use that. But I mentioned Father Harvey, and he asked me to please get in touch with him. And from that, we had meetings and decided we would start in New York a little support group. And the men themselves chose the title Courage. And in response to that, I wrote a book on chastity called The Courage to be Chaste, which is not simply on homosexual difficulties, but on any kind of sexual difficulties people may have.
2: We took about a year and a half to get started. What we did wisely was make it known to all the priests. I used to come up from Washington to give lectures about once every 2 months during 79 and part of 80. And then we finally got started on the last week of September 1980. And we started with 5 people. The first meeting, all the Monsignori showed up and the psychiatrist showed up. I said jokingly, we have more Indian chiefs than Indians the first meeting. And the next week we had the Indians and myself, and we had to decide what to do. I was at a loss in a sense. I was used to priests. I knew how to work with priests. And priests had a background in philosophy and theology, priests who would be willing to use the 12 steps. But with lay people, it took a little while for me to get my feet on the ground and get it started.
0: I think our first meeting, it was certainly a very significant one, was in a restaurant on 19th Street and 6th Avenue or something. It might have been a German place or

0: The three of us, Father Harvey and Father Grishel and I, kind of spoke about all the parameters and where we could get set up, the place, and what the agenda would be, what the parameters of the whole program would be, the goals would be, how to approach the priests of the archdiocese to make. There is a group called Dignity, which had and continues to have quite an influence, I think, in some Catholic circles, which we don't feel teaches fully what the Church stands for. And not only to give an alternative to Dignity, but to spell out very clearly what courage was all about, so our priests would get on board. And so a lot of background work and filler was needed before we went public with this, and before we stated any meeting time or chose a target audience or target participants for it.
1: Another organization called Dignity had begun at that time, which was made up of Catholics, but they did not necessarily encourage people to lead a chaste life. Cardinal Cook wanted something that did. And he even asked me to meet with some of the representatives of Dignity and to see if we could work out some kind of a relationship where they would encourage people to lead a chaste life, but the meeting was not successful.
2: In this system, we'd have people meet according to the goals. They'd meet each week, and they would discuss, take some aspect of themselves found in the 12 steps. We actually got permission from AA to change this one step. Number one, instead of saying I'm an alcoholic and I'm powerless of this condition, we said, I'm a person with homosexual tendencies and I'm powerless over this condition. All the other steps remain the same, because the same dynamics were at work whether you're alcoholic or homosexual. And as through the power of the group and the grace that comes through the group, one learns to get a hold on himself, either controlling alcohol or controlling homosexual tendencies.
3: The importance of the Courage Ministry is it's prophetic in a sense that the time that we're living in the church, in the culture, when the church within the culture are dialoguing, sexuality, I believe, is probably the hottest issue and really where the heresy lies within the culture. Courage is a response to that. It's not only a response to the people that struggle with same-sex attraction, but it also addresses, you know, the myths that the media have put out, what most people believe about human sexuality. So its role in the church is prophetic in that as people strive to live a holy Christian life, it's an example, it's a witness to Christ, it's a witness to the truth. So in every age in the church is called to be prophetic, but I think that's the nature of this ministry. It comes under attack because of that too, because it is on the cutting edge. It's where the culture's dialoguing with the church and vice versa. So I see it will only grow. The church has always tried to minister to people with same-sex attractions, but this is a particular area where most people don't want to step forward and talk about it. And that's been hard. So Courage is kind of really filled a void there and given a safe place for people to come together who struggle or who want to strive to be holy, chaste lives.
2: Father O'Brien said to me, why don't you ask the men to write out their goals and their purposes, why they're here? By that time, we had about 20 people. And so we told them at the beginning of every meeting, for the first 15 minutes, we will not be around. And about 6 or 7 weeks, they hammered out literally 5 goals. And those 5 goals are, I'm paraphrasing, number one, to live in accord with Roman Catholic teaching on the question of homosexual behavior. Number two, to develop a life of prayer, interior prayer, learning how to pray with the heart, learning how to frequently go to confession and receive Holy Communion at Mass, learning how

but seek spiritual direction. Learning how on your off day to do works of charity to get your mind off yourself. Those are some of the things that we talked about. This is all part of a spiritual plan. Summarize it.

so that when temptation hits you, you have something to rely upon, to fall back upon. Number three, to meet regularly, to discuss our life experiences, so none of us have to bear the burdens of homosexuality alone. Big word there. Fourth goal, to choose good friends to help you to be chaste. And the last goal, to give good example to other homosexual people. Those goals still stand right now. You'll find them in our handbook.

0: When working with Father Harvey, I have a degree in psychology, but so does Father. So he is a psychologist. He might not have the title, so he's a moral theologian. We work in tandem. He gives more, he definitely gives the moral theology of the side of the same-sex attraction and where the church stands, and that viewpoint. However, he can easily cross over into the psychological, so it's really easy. We work hand in hand. You know someone's brilliant when they can take the complex and bring it down to where the layman, the simple person, can get it. So he takes these ideas and is concise and fair, and that's exciting. And for me, to bring in the psychological piece, it's just hand in glove. I just find working with him is, I love answering questions together with him. We go back and forth. He'll take one, I'll take one. And it doesn't divide over psychology and theology. It's as much about the person and helping the whole person. I think Father Harvey's ministry has always been the person in Christ. It's not about just same sex or sexuality. It's about a soul. And he's always guiding a soul. So that's what's unique. And I'd hopefully I add to that work.
1: Bishops want him all the time to speak to their priest or their seminarians, and I can see why. I mean, he's a wealth of knowledge. I've attended workshops that he's given to priests, and they all love him. He really does endear himself to his audience, and he's not very adversarial at all, even though it's a hot topic within the human community at this time.
2: Sometimes he's gotten calls from dioceses where the bishop is aware that a substantial number of priests in his diocese either don't themselves know the church's teaching on chastity very well, or they're not quite sure how to communicate it to people with same-sex attractions, hope that Father Harvey will come and speak to his priests to teach them what this ministry is about. And that's something Father will always do. It can be difficult, but I think he sees that as one of the main things that he has to do, or that courage as a ministry needs to do, because we need to have our priests on our side.

0: when it comes to promoting the church's teaching in this area. And Father Harvey is all about that. Like, he really wants the clergy involved in this ministry and supporting this ministry and understanding it and having that right pastoral sensitivity and dealing with people who are struggling with this.
1: There are some bishops who were afraid of courage because they felt if you bring a group of homosexual people together, they're going to seduce each other. I mean, I heard that fear way back when I was trying to organize priests for retreats, you know. And one bishop refused me to be in his diocese because he made me go to three psychiatrists. I felt like little Bernadette. Anyhow, and I talked and explained things. It was really riotous in a way. They all had a scotch in their hands, and they said, "Will you have one too?" And I said, "Yes." And so I explained that it's not going to lead to that. It has not led to that so far. And they said, "Well, we think it will lead to that. We're going to tell the bishop so. That's going to lead people to seduce each other and be scandalous with the church." Well, I went to a different diocese where a different bishop said, "Go ahead and do it." Bishop Welsh, the diocese of Arlington, Virginia, was the first man to remove a carriage. Washington did not, Baltimore did not. We went to him, and he was a former auxiliary bishop in Philadelphia. He knew me. He walked over and says, "John, you're a brave man. Yes, go ahead and do it." And the retreats took place in his diocese, and he used to write people little letters of encouragement. They'd write to him and thank him for allowing it. He'd write back a little note to them. So Bishop Thomas Welsh is a real hero.
2: He's willing to go anywhere, I think, in order to promote courage, to promote his work, and anybody, just about anyone who invites him to talk to them about the courage, he's very happy to go and explain things to them and try to get another chapter of courage started. So he's always willing to do that.

0: Hong Kong is a place where the majority of the population are Chinese. So from this perspective, they have the attitude towards homosexuality is rather traditional, like they follow the Chinese mentality. They don't find homosexual lifestyle acceptable. Hong Kong, you see, is a place where the East meet the West. We come under influence of Western culture. So in this way, more and more people among us find homosexual lifestyle acceptable as an alternative. So they are more open-minded to this issue. We are considering to set up a pastoral team for ministry to homosexuals in our diocese. And we need some input and more up-to-date information and relevant experience in this area. And we understand that Father Harvey and his associates, they have been for years engaged in this ministry. So we have asked them to come to give us some input. In general, the response has been very good, very positive. We have found Father Harvey's and Dr. Rudiger's talks and also the experiences they share with us very informative and enlightening.
1: I think it's been a great step forward, and I think all would agree we never do enough. There's more to be done and probably more to be learned.
2: And with great humility and faith and apostolic zeal, he continues on. And that's heroic virtue. That's an unusual quality.
3: I think what I will remember him as a man, a holy man, is unbelievable charity. Towards everyone.

0: very focused that way, very fair, always fair.
1: I already think of him as a spiritual father, a grandfather. I love him dearly.
2: His work is informed by his faith. He is a man of deep faith, and he prays about everything. And therefore, he is saintly. He is. That's what I'll remember about him.
3: To know that someone like Father Harvey is so well respected in the church by bishops and priests and theologians, and to know that he's one of ours, is quite an honor to be in community with him. Whether I'm physically living in this local community with him or just having him as one of our members and seeing his name, OSFS, and being in the same community with him. He's quite the man.
0: I want to be remembered as someone who was asked by Cardinal Cook to get Courage started. And I got it started, and I want to be faithful to what he wanted me to do. So I've remained with it all through the years, even though it was past the age of retirement, because I want to see this thing move in the country, be able to reach many other people besides what members we already have. I want to be remembered as being faithful to a mission.
3: Love the sinner, hate the sin. That's John.
4: Nothing could really slow you down if you decide it won't, and that's Father Harvey.
5: And Jesus always went to the marginal people in society, and that's what Father Harvey certainly has done.
6: And he has stayed with that, sometimes against what I would think were insuperable odds. He stayed with it to this day. He's still as enthusiastic about that apostolate today as he was 20 years ago.
0: And the work that we've been able to encourage, we have done in spite of the difficulties, you know. It's been an uphill battle all the way, see? And it still is, you know. That's all right. When I was young, I was used to being in a battle, you know, with kids, you know. I was living in a tough neighborhood. So I got good training, you know, to be in there. And be, I like what St. Paul says about, I finished the fight, you know. When I was a kid in grade school, I loved that quotation. I finished the fight. Now I'm waiting for the Lord to give me a reward.

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Because philosophers are often teased for asking pondering, purposeless questions, let me ask. If you saw a freshly baked cake on the seaside, would you think, nice, the tide must have washed the ingredients together just right, by chance? No. Someone must have gathered the ingredients and baked with that purpose, a cake, in mind. Cute, but really, why did I ask that question? For the same reason philosophers do. Not to ponder over purposeless things, but to know the purpose and cause of a thing. If you're wondering what I mean, just look around you. Everything in the universe is interacting according to cause and effect, and acting for a purpose, even if it doesn't know it. Basically, we're surrounded by order in nature. Can you deny that? Good luck. Not only would you have to tell your senses off, but also science, as it's founded on this very order. Order is also the foundation of St. Thomas Aquinas' fifth way. And no, I'm not talking about the fifth time he weighed himself. Way in the sense of argument for God's existence. Fifth indicating which one, his argument from design, or order. Here goes. First premise. There is design throughout the universe. It's everywhere, from the way the earth rotates around the sun to how seeds, in the right conditions, grow. These things always act for the same purpose, thanks to which science can discover laws of nature. So this order is not only essential to science, but assumed by it. Rightly so, because, well, it's self-evident. Second premise. Where there is design, there must be a designer. Think back to the cake. The ingredients only became a cake insofar as there was a baker with that purpose in mind. Similarly, things in nature act for a purpose, from the solar system to the plant kingdom. Like a baked cake points to a baker, a designed universe points to a designer. Conclusion. There must be a designer outside the universe. Otherwise, it couldn't account for the design within it. This designer knows the purpose of these things, moving them with that purpose in mind. This designer we call God.

The mission of Women of Grace is to transform the world one woman at a time. Women are imbued by God with certain characteristics that are intrinsic to their very nature that is necessary for the world today. Well, the program helps to further the mission because we present a variety of very educated guests, as well as individuals who have lived through various circumstances in their life. And so when people share their testimonies of God's interaction in their life, it is the greatest way that we can share hope, that we can invite an individual just by way of our story to enter into a relationship with Jesus Christ. God has given me a very rich and full life. Being a wife, being a mother, being a grandmother is a very important aspect to the work that I do. Jack and I are very intentional about our family life. We're both engaged in the apostolic work of EWTN. So I speak at conferences, I speak at retreats. I love being with the people of God. I am energized by the people of God. Put me in

front of a group of people and I am unleashed for the Lord. It's the only way I can explain it. I just get so into what the Holy Spirit is showing me that this group of people needs to hear. I love meeting the people. I love greeting the people. I love praying with the people. I love embracing the people. I love the people of God because I see God in them. Wow, does it get any better than that?

My eternal father spoke to me in these words. After the soul has come to know herself, she finds humility and hatred for her selfish sensual passion, recognizing the perverse law that is bound up in her members and is always fighting against the spirit. So she rises up with hatred and contempt for that sensuality and crushes it firmly under the foot of reason. And through all the blessings she has received from me, she discovers within her very self the breadth of my goodness. She humbly attributes to me her discovery of this self-knowledge, because she knows that my grace has drawn her from darkness and carried her into the light of true knowledge. Having come to know my goodness, the soul loves it both, with or without intermediary. I mean, she loves it without intermediary of herself or her own advantage. But she does have as intermediary that virtue which is conceived through love of me. For she sees that she cannot be pleasing or acceptable to me except by conceiving hatred of sin and love of virtue. Virtue. Once conceived, it must come to birth. Therefore, as soon as the soul conceived through loving affection, she gives birth for her neighbor's sake. And just as she loves me in truth, so also she serves her neighbors in truth. Nor could she do otherwise, for love of me and love of neighbor are one and same thing. Since love of neighbor has its source in me, the more the soul loves me, the more she loves her neighbor.

The Holy Father's prayer intention for the month of September is for the care of water. Let us pray for a just and sustainable management of water, a vital resource, so that everyone may have equal access to it.

In the name of the Father, and of the Son, and of the Holy Spirit, amen. You expired, Jesus, but the source of life gushed forth for souls, and the ocean of mercy opened up for the whole world. O font of life, unfathomable divine mercy, envelop the whole world and empty yourself out upon us. O blood and water, which gushed forth from the heart of Jesus, as a fount of mercy for us, I trust in you. O blood and water, which gushed forth from the heart of Jesus, as a fount of mercy for us, I trust in you. O blood and water, which gushed forth from the heart of Jesus, as a fount of mercy for us, I trust in you. Our Father, who art in heaven, hallowed be thy name. Thy kingdom come, thy will be done, on earth as it is in heaven.

0: Hail Mary, full of grace, the Lord is with thee. Blessed art thou among women, and blessed is the fruit of thy womb, Jesus.
1: Holy Mary, Mother of God, pray for us sinners, now and at the hour of our death. Amen.
0: I believe in God, the Father Almighty, creator of heaven and earth, and in Jesus Christ, his only Son, our Lord, who was conceived by the Holy Spirit, born of the Virgin Mary, suffered under Pontius Pilate, was crucified, died, and was buried. He descended into hell. On the third day, he rose again from the dead. He ascended into heaven and is seated at the right hand of God, the Father Almighty. From there, he will come to judge the living and the dead.

Eternal God, in whom mercy is endless and the treasury of compassion inexhaustible, look kindly upon us and increase your mercy in us, that in difficult moments we might not despair nor become despondent, but with great confidence submit ourselves to your holy will, which is love and mercy itself. Amen. In the name of the Father, and of the Son, and of the Holy Spirit.

I am sure that over the years you have come across collections of prayers. Prayers of the ancients, prayers of the Irish, the Oxford Book of Prayers. They're all very interesting and very inspiring, but of course the prayer of prayers is the prayer taught us by our Lord Jesus Christ that we say so often. Did you ever stop to think of the implication of that prayer? We say so easily, Our Father. God is the Father of us all. Of course. But my dear friend, much more importantly than that, He is the Father of you and of Jesus Christ who lives within you. Christ has brought the unending eternal life of God to you. It is flowing through your veins and beating next to your heart. Christ and you are so one that with St. Paul you can say, I live now, no longer I, Christ lives in me, so that He is truly your Father. And you are talking to the Father in the name of our Lord, who said to you and me, if you ask the Father anything in my name, He will give it to you. And it is in His name you are saying the Paternoster. And your Father and your God is in heaven. And where is heaven? Everywhere. God is everywhere. As St. Paul reminds us, in Him we live and move and have our being. When I die, my soul will not take flight through Ireland on its way to heaven. No, no, no. I will awaken to the reality that I have become here, where I am now, the Lord living in me. We pray, Your kingdom come. May Christ come alive in me the way He has dreamed and planned from all eternity. Each one of us is going to have a likeness to Christ that no saint ever had or ever will have. And unless you and I correspond with the dream of the Lord, He will be disappointed forever. Your will be done. By me, today.

St. Paul reminds us, this is the will of God, your sanctification, so that I may live today as a child of God in very truth, with all the graciousness, with all the love, with all the understanding, with all the forgiveness that is now supposed to be in me because I am lifted up to Christ, grafted on to him the vine. His will, as it is in heaven. There is nothing in heaven but love. Our family who have gone before us are living every moment of love in heaven. And you and I are expected to live every moment of love on earth, united with our elder brother, the Lord Jesus Christ, who has been so good to us. We ask for our daily bread, that the Lord may give me the physical, emotional, and spiritual strength to live as his child today. Tragically, many of his children on this earth have no tangible bread to eat. They are starving in parts of the world. We who are so spoiled, but not on bread alone do we live. And we ask him to help us live a worthy life with him, through him, and in him today. And teach us to forgive as graciously, as completely as he forgives us our stupid, selfish sins, that we may forgive the people who hurt us. And the hurts are small. Let's keep them small. Why do I magnify the trivia of the day and make myself miserable? Why don't I learn from him how to forgive and how to forget? And I ask him to lead me not into temptation, but deliver me from evil. He knows my weaknesses, my failings, my stupidities, my selfishness, my laziness, my deafness. He knows my proclivities to evil better than I know them myself. And I ask him to help me stay away from them all and stay close to him. And so we pray to his mother the prayer we say so often. Pray for us, O Holy Mother of God, that we may be made worthy of the promises of Christ, your Son, and our elder brother. Amen. God bless you.

0: 800 years ago, this October 3rd, a holy soul closed his eyes in this world and opened them in glory. Saint Francis of Assisi, instrument of peace, called by God to restore his church. On the 800th anniversary of his passing to eternal life, join EWTN and Franciscans around the world at St. Savior Church in Jerusalem for a blessed remembrance of their Holy Father. St. Francis, our brother, you who 800 years ago went to meet Sister Death as a man at peace, intercede for us before the Lord. Solemn Vespers and Transitus of St. Francis of Assisi on the Global Catholic Network, EWTN.
1: Hi, this is Doug Heck inviting you to join me next time when our guest author will be Father Sebastian Walsh O'Pram. 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
2: One thing that I like to say is, it's a sobering thought to think that the holiest marriage in human history almost ended in divorce.
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0: Welcome to Catholic Blitz. I'm Father John Trigilio, joined by Father Ken Briganti. And Father Ken, we have a question up for you today. What does idolatry mean? And you have 60 seconds.
1: Idolatry is against the violation of our first commandment, thou shalt only have one God before us. And it's a worship of a false idol. In ancient times, it could have been a physical item like a gold melted into a golden calf. It could have been a statue. It could have been an image like a painting. But it's not just what it represented. It was actually worshiping, thinking it was deified, these objects. And today, in our contemporary society, we can also add any type of a passion to it, like that we have that will replace God from our center. It could be money, fame, extreme hedonism. All of that, when it becomes in our center and it becomes who we define ourselves, it becomes an obsession, that becomes our God as well. And so God should always be in the center, and everything else we have a relation.
0: Wow, what a few seconds to spare. Join us again for another episode of Catholic Blitz.
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0: The rosary is the most beautiful and rich in graces of all prayers, Pope St. Pius X. When you say your rosary, the angels rejoice, Our Lady, to Blessed Alan de la Roche. The rosary is the weapon for these times, St. Padre Pio. Through Mary, streams of grace flowed down upon us, St. Faustina.
1: God sent his Son, born of a woman, to redeem us all.

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I believe in God, the Father Almighty, creator of heaven and earth, and in Jesus Christ, his only Son, our Lord, who was conceived by the Holy Spirit, born of the Virgin Mary, suffered under Pontius Pilate, was crucified, died, and was buried. He descended into hell. The third day he rose again from the dead. He ascended into heaven and sits at the right hand of God the Father Almighty, from whence he shall come to judge the living and the dead. Father, who art in heaven, hallowed be thy name. Thy kingdom come, thy will be done on earth as it is in heaven. Hail Mary, full of grace, the Lord is

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Blessed art thou amongst women, and blessed is the fruit of thy womb, Jesus.

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1: As it was in the beginning, is now, and ever shall be, world without end. 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
1: 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Thy kingdom come, thy will be done on earth as it is in heaven. Hail Mary, full of grace, the Lord is with thee. Blessed art thou amongst women, and blessed is the fruit of thy womb, Jesus. Hail Mary, full of grace, the Lord is with thee. Blessed art thou amongst women, and blessed is the fruit of thy womb, Jesus.

0: Christ, the Lord is with you. 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Hail Mary, full of grace, the Lord is with thee. Blessed art thou amongst women, and blessed is the fruit of thy womb, Jesus.
1: Holy Mary, Mother of God, pray for us sinners now, and at the hour of our death. Amen.
0: Hail Mary, full of grace, the Lord is with thee. Blessed art thou amongst women, and blessed is the fruit of thy womb, Jesus. Full of grace, the Lord is with thee. Blessed art thou amongst women, and blessed is the fruit of thy womb, Jesus.
1: Holy Mary, Mother of God, pray for us sinners now and at the hour of our death. Amen.
0: Hail Mary, full of grace, the Lord is with thee. Blessed art thou amongst women, and blessed is the fruit of thy womb, Jesus.

0: full of grace, the Lord is with thee. 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Full of grace, the Lord is with thee. Blessed art thou amongst women, and blessed is the fruit of thy womb, Jesus.
1: Holy Mary, Mother of God, pray for us sinners now and at the hour of our death. Amen.
0: Hail Mary, full of grace, the Lord is with thee. Blessed art thou amongst women, and blessed is the fruit of thy womb, Jesus.

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1: Our Father, who art in heaven, hallowed be thy name. Thy kingdom come, thy will be done on earth as it is in heaven. Full of grace, the Lord is with thee. Blessed art thou amongst women, and blessed is the fruit of thy womb, Jesus.
2: Holy Mary, Mother of God, pray for us sinners, now
1: and
2: at the hour of our death. Amen.
1: Hail Mary, full of grace, the Lord is with thee. Blessed art thou amongst women, and blessed is the fruit of thy womb, Jesus. Hail Mary, full of grace, the Lord is with thee. Blessed art thou amongst women, and blessed is the fruit of thy womb, Jesus.
2: Holy Mary, Mother of God, pray for us sinners, now and at the hour of death. Amen.
1: Hail Mary, full of grace, the Lord is with thee. Blessed art thou amongst women, and blessed is the fruit of thy womb, Jesus. Hail Mary, full of grace, the Lord is with thee. Blessed art thou amongst women, and blessed is the fruit of thy womb, Jesus.
2: Holy Mary, Mother of God, pray for us sinners, now and at the hour of death.
1: Amen. Hail Mary, full of grace, the Lord is with thee. Blessed art thou amongst women, and blessed is the fruit of thy womb, Jesus. Hail Mary, full of grace, the Lord is with thee. Blessed art thou amongst women, and blessed is the fruit of thy womb, Jesus.
2: Holy Mary, Mother of God, pray for us sinners, now and at the hour of death.
1: Amen. Hail Mary, full of grace, the Lord is with thee. Blessed art thou among women, and blessed is the fruit of thy womb, Jesus. Full of grace, the Lord is with thee. Blessed art thou among women, and blessed is the fruit of thy womb, Jesus.
2: Holy Mary, Mother of God, pray for us sinners, now and at the hour of death. Amen.
1: Hail Mary, full of grace, the Lord is with thee. Blessed art thou among women, and blessed is the fruit of thy womb, Jesus.

0: Father, and to the Son, and to the Holy Spirit.
1: As it was in the beginning, is now, and ever shall be, world without end. Amen.
0: O my Jesus,
1: forgive us our sins, save us from the fires of hell, and lead all souls to heaven, especially those who most need thy mercy.
2: The third sorrowful mystery, the crowning with thorns.
0: Our Father, who art in heaven, hallowed be thy name. Thy kingdom come, thy will be done on earth as it is in heaven. Full of grace, the Lord.

0: Lord is with thee. Blessed art thou amongst women, and blessed is the fruit of thy womb, Jesus. Hail Mary, full of grace, the Lord is with thee. Blessed art thou amongst women, and blessed is the fruit of thy womb, Jesus.
1: Holy Mary, Mother of God, pray for us sinners, now and at the hour of our death.
0: Amen. Hail Mary, full of grace, the Lord is with thee. Blessed art thou amongst women, and blessed is the fruit of thy womb, Jesus. Hail Mary, full of grace, the Lord is with thee. Blessed art thou amongst women, and blessed is the fruit of thy womb, Jesus.
1: Holy Mary, Mother of God, pray for us sinners, now and at the hour of our death.
0: Hail Mary, full of grace, the Lord is with thee. Blessed art thou amongst women, and blessed is the fruit of thy womb, Jesus. Hail Mary, full of grace, the Lord is with thee. Blessed art thou amongst women, and blessed is the fruit of thy womb, Jesus.
1: Holy Mary, Mother of God, pray for us sinners, now and at the hour of our death.
0: Hail Mary, full of grace, the Lord is with thee. Blessed art thou amongst women, and blessed is the fruit of thy womb, Jesus. Hail Mary, full of grace, the Lord is with thee. Blessed art thou amongst women, and blessed is the fruit of thy womb, Jesus.
1: Holy Mary, Mother of God, pray for us sinners, now and at the hour of our death. Amen.
0: Hail Mary, full of grace, the Lord is with thee. Blessed art thou amongst women, and blessed is the fruit of thy womb, Jesus. Hail Mary, full of grace, the Lord is with thee. Blessed art thou amongst women, and blessed is the fruit of thy womb, Jesus.
1: Holy Mary, Mother of God, pray for us sinners, now and at the hour of our death.
2: Glory be to the Father, and to the Son, and to the Holy Spirit. My Jesus,
3: forgive us our sins, save us from the fires of hell, and lead all souls to heaven, especially those who most need of thy mercy.
4: The fourth sorrowful mystery, the carrying of the cross.
0: Our Father, who art in heaven, hallowed be thy name. Thy kingdom come, thy will be done on earth as it is in heaven. Hail Mary, full of grace, the Lord is with thee. Blessed art thou among women, and blessed is the fruit of thy womb, Jesus.
1: Holy Mary, Mother of God, pray for us sinners, now and at the hour of our death.
0: Hail Mary, full of grace, the Lord is with thee. Blessed art thou among women, and blessed is the fruit of thy womb, Jesus. Full of grace, the Lord is with thee. Blessed art thou among women, and blessed is the fruit of thy womb, Jesus.

0: full of grace, the Lord is with thee. Blessed art thou among women, and blessed is the fruit of thy womb, Jesus. Hail Mary, full of grace, the Lord is with thee. Blessed art thou among women, and blessed is the fruit of thy womb, Jesus. Hail Mary, full of grace, the Lord is with thee. Blessed art thou among women, and blessed is the fruit of thy womb, Jesus. Hail Mary, full of grace, the Lord is with thee. Blessed art thou among women, and blessed is the fruit of thy womb, Jesus. Hail Mary, full of grace, the Lord is with thee. Blessed art thou among women, and blessed is the fruit of thy womb, Jesus. Hail Mary, full of grace, the Lord is with thee. Blessed art thou among women, and blessed is the fruit of thy womb, Jesus. Hail Mary, full of grace, the Lord is with thee. Blessed art thou among women, and blessed is the fruit of thy womb, Jesus.
1: Glory be to the Father, and to the Son, and to the Holy Spirit. O my Jesus,
2: forgive us our sins, save us from the fires of hell, and lead all souls to heaven, especially those who most need thy mercy.
3: The fifth sorrowful mystery, the crucifixion.
0: Our Father, who art in heaven, hallowed be thy name. Thy kingdom come, thy will be done on earth as it is in heaven. Hail Mary, full of grace, the Lord is with thee. Blessed art thou among women, and blessed is the fruit of thy womb, Jesus.
2: Holy Mary, Mother of God, pray for us sinners, now and at the hour of our death.
0: Amen. Hail Mary, full of grace, the Lord is with thee. Blessed art thou among women, and blessed is the fruit of thy womb, Jesus. Hail Mary, full of grace, the Lord is with thee. Blessed art thou among women, and blessed is the fruit of thy womb, Jesus.
2: Holy Mary, Mother of God, pray for us sinners, now and at the hour of our death.
0: Amen. Hail Mary, full of grace, the Lord is with thee. Blessed art thou among women, and blessed is the fruit of thy womb, Jesus. Hail Mary, full of grace, the Lord is with thee. Blessed art thou among women, and blessed is the fruit of thy womb, Jesus.
2: Holy Mary, Mother of God, pray for us sinners, now and at the hour of our death.
0: Amen. Hail Mary, full of grace, the Lord is with thee.

0: Blessed art thou among women, and blessed is the fruit of thy womb, Jesus. Hail Mary, full of grace, the Lord is with thee. Blessed art thou among women, and blessed is the fruit of thy womb, Jesus.
1: Holy Mary, Mother of God, pray for us sinners, now and at the
0: hour of death. Amen. Hail Mary, full of grace, the Lord is with thee. Blessed art thou among women, and blessed is the fruit of thy womb, Jesus. Hail Mary, full of grace, the Lord is with thee. Blessed art thou among women, and blessed is the fruit of thy womb, Jesus.
1: Holy Mary, Mother of God, pray for us sinners, now and at the hour of our death.
0: Amen. Hail Mary, full of grace, the Lord is with thee. Blessed art thou among women, and blessed is the fruit of thy womb, Jesus.
2: Glory be to the Father, and to the Son, and to the Holy Spirit.
1: As it was in the beginning, is now, and ever shall be, world without end. Amen.
2: O my Jesus,
1: forgive us our sins, save us from the fires of hell, and lead all souls to heaven, especially those who most need thy mercy.
2: Hail, Holy Queen.
3: Mother.

0: Pray for us, Holy Mother of God.
1: That we may be worthy of the promises of Christ.
0: Let us pray. O God,
1: whose only begotten Son, by his life, death, and resurrection, has purchased for us the glories of eternal life, grant us, we beseech you, that meditating upon these mysteries of the Most Holy Virgin, of the Blessed Virgin Mary, we may imitate what they contain and obtain what they promise, through the same Christ our Lord. Amen.
0: May the divine assistance remain always with us.
1: And may the souls of the faithful departed, through the mercy of God, rest in peace. Amen.
0: In the name of the Father, and the Son, and the Holy Spirit.
2: Amen.

0: Blessed Fulton J. Sheen paved the way for the new evangelization in the United States, proclaiming the gospel through the pulpit, the printed page, the radio microphone, and the television camera. 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
2: Family, a prayer that we pray together is a powerful prayer. So please pray together with me our EWTN family prayer. Today we pray for those with Alzheimer's disease. Almighty God and Father, we thank you for the dignity you have given to all human life, even when it is marred by disease. We pray for those who have Alzheimer's disease. Grant them in their confusion the consolation of your presence. Give to their families strength, compassion, and patience, and show them the way to perfect charity. Help us all to trust that you bring good out of all things, and that our suffering is nothing compared to the glory you have prepared for us. Through Christ our Lord. Amen.
3: 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Take this, all of you, and drink from it, for this is the chalice of my blood, this

0: Brothers and sisters, let us acknowledge our sins and so prepare ourselves to celebrate the sacred mysteries.
1: I confess to Almighty God and to you, my brothers and sisters, that I have greatly sinned in my thoughts and in my words, in what I have done, and in what I have failed to do, through my most grievous fault. Therefore, I ask Blessed Mary, ever Virgin, all the angels and saints, and you, my brothers and sisters, to pray for me to the Lord our God.
0: May Almighty God have mercy on us, forgive us our sins, and bring

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Graciously grant that our life on earth may be defended by those who watch over as they minister perpetually to you in heaven. Through our Lord Jesus Christ, your Son, who lives and reigns with you in the unity of the Holy Spirit, amen.

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War broke out in heaven. Michael and his angels battled against the dragon. The dragon and its angels fought back, but they did not prevail, and there was no longer any place for them in heaven. The huge dragon, the ancient serpent, who is called the devil and Satan, who deceived the whole world, was thrown down to earth, and its angels were thrown down with it. Then I heard a loud voice in heaven say, "Now have salvation and power come, and the kingdom of our God, and the authority of his anointed. For the accuser of our brothers is cast out, who accuses them before our God day and night. They conquered him by the blood of the Lamb, and by the word of their testimony. Love for life did not deter them from death. Therefore, rejoice, you heavens, and you who dwell in them." The word of the Lord.

Jesus saw Nathanael coming toward him and said of him, "Here is a true child of Israel. There is no duplicity in him." Nathanael said to him, "How do you know me?" Jesus answered and said to him, "Before Philip called you, I saw you under the fig tree." Nathanael answered him, "Rabbi, you are the Son of God. You are the King of Israel." Jesus answered and said to him, "Do you believe because I told you that I saw you under the fig tree? You will see greater things than this." And he said to him, "Amen, amen, I say to you, you will see heaven opened and the angels of God ascending and descending on the Son of Man."

There is far more happening than what we perceive by our senses of sight, of sound, of taste, and touch. Pope Benedict XVI once said that the greatest things in life are those things that we cannot perceive. In other words, the reality that exists beyond our senses. The mere absence of our perception through our senses doesn't mean that invisible reality doesn't exist. Blessed Archbishop Fulton Sheen argues that modern materialism makes it difficult for us to recognize the reality of the spiritual world. Modern materialism. Not being able to get past the material, the visible, makes it very difficult for us to grasp and even to believe, to anchor onto, that there is an invisible world that exists

At the beginning of the Nicene Creed, the Church professes, I believe in one God, the Father Almighty, maker of heaven and earth, of all things visible and invisible. Of all things visible and invisible. Enshrined right there in the Creed, we say that we believe in an invisible reality, creatures that we can't perceive by our senses. Surely there are wars that take place on the face of the earth that are real and devastating. There are far greater wars taking place in the realm of the invisible. All throughout salvation history, the angels play a fundamental role in salvation, from creation to redemption, and in our own personal sanctification. Every single day, the angels are playing a role. The Catechism of the Catholic Church lays out important teaching on the angelic realm. It's just a brief survey of some teaching from the Catechism I thought I would go through with you today. It says that Christ is the center of the angelic realm. They are his angels. When the Son of Man comes in glory and all his angels with him, they belong to him because they were created through him and for him. For him, all things were created in heaven and on earth, visible and invisible, whether thrones or dominions or principalities or authorities, all things were created through him and for him. They belong to him still more because he has made them messengers of his saving plan. Are they not all ministering spirits sent forth to serve for the sake of those who are to obtain salvation? The Catechism continues, angels have been present since creation and throughout the entire history of salvation, announcing this salvation from afar or near and serving the accomplishment of the divine plan. They closed the earthly paradise, protected Lot, saved Hagar and her child, stayed Abraham's hand, communicated the law by their ministry, led the people of God, announced births and callings, assisted the prophets, just to cite a few examples, all throughout salvation history. Finally, the angel Gabriel announced the birth of the precursor and that of Jesus himself. From the incarnation to the ascension, the life of the Word incarnate is surrounded and by the adoration and service of angels. When God brings forth the firstborn into the world, he says, let all God's angels worship him. Their song of praise at the birth of Christ has not ceased resounding in the church's praise. As we sung the Gloria this morning, glory to God in the highest and peace to his people on earth. That's the song of the angels. And we participate in the angelic hymn of praise when we pray the Gloria. The Catechism says they protect Jesus in his infancy, serve him in the desert, strengthen him in his agony in the garden, where he could have been saved by them from the hands of his enemies, as Israel had been. Again, it is the angels who evangelize by proclaiming the good news of Christ's incarnation and resurrection. They will be present at Christ's return when they announce to serve at his judgment at the final coming, the second coming of the God-man in glory. It's from our catechism, end quote. The primary mission of the archangels and angels is to

serve. St. Thomas Aquinas says, quote, "The angels work together for the benefit of us all. The angels are at the service of the Creator and to help the creature come into communion with the Creator." God gives us angels, all of us, myriads of angels. The archangel Michael's name literally means who is like God, or who is like unto God. His identity carries a question for all humanity and the angelic realm. And the answer is what? No one. Who is like God? No one is like God. No one is like unto God. God is God. He is the one necessary being. We are contingent beings, meaning our existence completely hangs on his existence as necessary being. He necessarily exists. We don't have to exist in order for God to be happy. God is perfectly happy in himself. Our happiness hangs on God's initiative. And that we are contingent, we are literally relying on God's power and God's mercy and God's justice in order to keep us in existence right now. Who is like unto God? Lucifer echoed non servium, "I will not serve." And one third of the angels followed him and became fallen angels, devils, demons. If the archangel Michael asked, "Who is like God and who you will serve?" the archangel Gabriel asks, "Who will you listen to?" Gabriel reminds us that God still speaks throughout salvation history, and even after the closing of the last apostle writing the last book of the Bible, God still speaks through his messengers, through his angels. The archangel Gabriel delivered the most important message of salvation to a little girl in Nazareth, a virgin capable of listening to God, and she gave back the greatest response ever uttered in human history. "Let it be done unto me according to thy word." Lucifer says, "I will not serve." Mary says, "Let it be done unto me." The name of the archangel Raphael means God heals. And God is still in the business of healing, bringing salvation. Where there are battles, the archangel reminds us that Christ has still conquered. That is Michael. Christ conquered and still conquers. Where there is confusion, the archangel Gabriel reminds us that God still speaks truth into chaos, into darkness. And where there are wounds, the archangel Raphael still reminds us that God heals, that God brings about salvation. As Blessed Archbishop Sheen said, "Keep up with the angels, and you will be far wiser and far happier." God love you.

0: As we celebrate this feast of the archangels, let us ask their powerful intercession before the throne of God.
1: For our Holy Father, that the Lord may guide and lead him in the care of all people of God, we pray to the Lord.

0: for all priests, deacons, and religious, that they may be filled with the joy of God's continual presence in the Eucharist. We pray to the Lord. For all who strive to uphold civil peace, that they may be guided by God's wisdom. We pray to the Lord. That artists, authors, and performers may use their talents to speak out for the unborn and for all who suffer injustice. We pray to the Lord. For the faithful departed, that through God's mercy, they may rest in peace. We pray to the Lord.
1: For the power and intercession of St. Michael the Archangel, St. Gabriel and St. Raphael, for peace in the world, we pray to the Lord. Through the intercession of the archangels, defend us, Lord, against every distress, so that encumbered, unencumbered in body and soul, we may devote ourselves to your service in freedom and joy. We make our prayer through Christ our Lord. Amen.

Pray, brothers and sisters, that my sacrifice and yours may be acceptable to God, the Almighty Father.

It is truly right and just, our duty and our salvation, always and everywhere, to give you thanks, Lord, Holy Father, almighty and eternal God, and to praise you without end in your archangels and angels. For the honor we pay the angelic creatures in whom you delight redounds to your own surpassing glory, and by their great dignity and splendor, you show how infinitely great you are, to be exalted above all things through Christ our Lord. Through him, the multitude of angels extols your majesty, and we are united with them in exultant adoration, as with one voice of praise we acclaim.

To you, therefore, most merciful Father, we make humble prayer and petition through Jesus Christ, your Son, our Lord, that you accept and bless these gifts, these offerings, these holy and unblemished sacrifices, which we offer you firstly for your holy Catholic Church. Be pleased to grant her peace, to guard, unite, and govern her throughout the whole world. Together with your servant, Leo, our Pope, and Stephen, our Bishop, and all those who, holding to the truth, hand on the Catholic and apostolic faith. Remember, Lord, your servants, and all gathered here, whose faith and devotion are known to you. For them we offer you the sacrifice of praise, or they offer it for themselves and all who are dear to them, for the redemption of their souls and hope of health and well-being, and paying their homage to you, the eternal God, living and true. In communion with those whose memory we venerate, especially the glorious ever-Virgin Mary, Mother of our God and Lord Jesus Christ, and blessed Joseph, her spouse, your blessed apostles and martyrs, Peter and Paul, Andrew, James, John, Thomas, James, Philip, Bartholomew, Matthew, Simon, and Jude, Linus, Cletus, Clement, Sixtus, Cornelius, Cyprian, Lawrence, Chrysogonus, John and Paul, Cosmas, and Damian, and all your saints. We ask that through their merits and prayers, in all things, we may be defended by your protecting help. Through Christ our Lord. Amen. Therefore, Lord, we pray, graciously accept this oblation of our service, that of your whole family, order our days in your peace, and command that we be delivered from eternal damnation and counted among the flock of those you have chosen. Through Christ our Lord. Amen. Be pleased, O God, we pray, to bless, acknowledge, and approve this offering.

in every respect. Make it spiritual and acceptable, so that it may become for us the body and blood of your most beloved Son, our Lord Jesus Christ. On the day before he was to suffer, he took bread in his holy and venerable hands, and with eyes raised to heaven, to you, O God, his almighty Father, giving you thanks, he said the blessing, broke the bread, and gave it to his disciples, saying, "Take this, all of you, and eat of it, for this is my body, which will be given up for you."

In a similar way, when supper was ended, he took this precious chalice in his holy and venerable hands, and once more giving you thanks, he said the blessing and gave the chalice to his disciples, saying, "Take this, all of you, and drink from it, for this is the chalice of my blood, the blood of the new and eternal covenant, which will be poured out for you and for many for the forgiveness of sins. Do this in memory of me."

Therefore, O Lord, as we celebrate the memorial of the Blessed Passion, the resurrection from the dead, and the glorious ascension into heaven of Christ, your Son, our Lord, we, your servants and your holy people, offer to your glorious majesty, from the gifts that you have given us, this pure victim, this holy victim, this spotless victim, the holy bread of eternal life, and the chalice of everlasting salvation. Be pleased to look upon these offerings with a serene and kindly countenance, and to accept them as once you were pleased to accept the gifts of your servant Abel the just, the sacrifice of Abraham, our father in faith, and the offering of your high priest Melchizedek, a holy sacrifice, a spotless victim. In humble prayer, we ask you, Almighty God, command that these gifts be borne by the hands of your holy angel to your altar on high, in the sight of your divine majesty, so that all of us who through this participation at the altar receive the most holy body and blood of your Son may be filled with every grace and heavenly blessing. Through Christ our Lord. Amen. Remember also, Lord, your servants who have gone before us with the sign of faith and rest in a sleep of peace. Grant them, O Lord, we pray, and all who sleep in Christ, a place of refreshment, light, and peace, through Christ our Lord. Amen. To us also, your servants, who those sinners, hope in your abundant mercies, graciously grant some share and fellowship with your holy apostles and martyrs, with John the Baptist, Stephen, Matthias, Barnabas, Ignatius Alexander, Marcellinus, Peter, Felicity, Perpetua, Agatha, Lucy, Agnes, Cecilia, Anastasia, and all your saints. Admit us, we beseech you, into their company, not weighing our merits, but granting us your pardon through Christ our Lord, through whom you continue to make all these good things, O Lord. You sanctify them, fill them with life, bless them, and bestow them upon us. Per ipsum et cum ipso et in ipso, est tibi Deo Patri Omnipotenti,

0: I will thank you, Lord, with all my heart in the presence of the angels. I will praise you.
1: For those who cannot now receive Jesus in the Blessed Sacrament, we offer the following prayer. O my Jesus, I believe that thou art truly present in the most blessed sacrament. I love thee above all things, and I desire to possess thee within my soul. Since I am now unable to receive thee sacramentally, come at least spiritually into my heart. I embrace thee as being already there, and unite myself wholly to thee. Never, never permit me to be separated from thee. Amen.

Let us pray. Having been nourished with heavenly bread, we beseech you humbly, O Lord, that drawing from it new strength under the faithful protection of your angels, we may advance boldly along the way of salvation.

Saint Michael the Archangel, defend us in battle. Be our protection against the wickedness and snares of the devil. May God rebuke him, we humbly pray. And do thou, O Prince of the heavenly host, by the power of God, cast into hell Satan and all the evil spirits who prowl about the world, seeking the ruin of souls. Amen.

0: Prayer for vocations. God our Father, who wills that all men be saved and come to the knowledge of your truth, we beg you to send laborers into your harvest and grant them grace to speak your word with all boldness, so that your word may spread and be glorified, and all nations may know you, the only God, and him whom you have sent, Jesus Christ, your Son, our Lord. Amen. Our Lady, Queen of the Americas, Mary, Mother of the Franciscan Missionaries of the Eternal Word, pray for us.
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2: Hello, I'm Father Timothy Gallagher, an Oblate of the Virgin Mary, and we're here at Holy Ghost Parish in downtown Denver to speak about overcoming spiritual discouragement in the teaching of Venerable Bruno Lanteri. So let's begin with a prayer. Heavenly Father, Lord Jesus, Holy Spirit, we bless you for the infinite love you hold for us in your heart. And we ask you now for hearts open to receive all the encouragement, the hope, the light, the grace, the newness that you would pour out upon us. With willing hearts, Mary, we lift this prayer through the love and tenderness of your mother's heart. Amen.

Welcome. Our topic is overcoming spiritual discouragement in the teaching of Venerable Bruno Lanteri. We'll say a lot more obviously about this holy man of God, Venerable Bruno Lanteri, as we go along. But I just want to comment on the way I'm going to refer to him. I'm going to speak of him as Venerable Bruno. The word venerable is a canonical term. It means that his cause of canonization has been introduced. It was introduced in 1930, and it's well advanced at this point. In 1965, St. Paul VI declared Bruno Lanteri venerable, which means that the Church has recognized that his writings are without error, and above all, that he lived a life not only of virtue, but of heroic virtue. So we're speaking of a real man of God. The next step in the process of canonization, when a miracle is approved, would be beatification, and then with a second miracle, canonization. So I'm going to speak of, in his own lifetime, he would have been known as Father Bruno Lanteri. I'm going to refer to him as Venerable Bruno. And our topic is overcoming spiritual discouragement. When I write these words, when I give presentations, I write the word overcoming bigger than the other two words, because that's our whole focus here.

This topic, in a way that I could not have foreseen when years ago I first began writing about Venerable Bruno, has become increasingly contemporary. As we listen, all of us are very aware of many reasons why our hearts can get discouraged, and we can be prone to discouragement and to be disheartened. And so a teaching about overcoming discouragement in the spiritual life, overcoming spiritual discouragement, I think becomes, it's timely forever, but it becomes increasingly important in our times. All the more because Venerable Bruno lived in times to which our own are becoming increasingly similar. He lived in the last years before the French Revolution. His own nation up in the northern part of present-day Italy was just a few mountains away from France, where the church was persecuted, where faithful Catholics were put to death, seminaries closed, religious expelled, all the things that the church went through in his lifetime. And all of this, just a few years after the French Revolution, affected his own country as well for about 20 years of his life. He supported the Holy Father when, now servant of God, Pius VII, was taken prisoner by Napoleon. That lasted for 5 years until Napoleon's fall, and risked his life knowingly in support of the Holy Father during that time, was arrested, interrogated, exiled. He was cut off from the functions of his priesthood, never expected to survive the exile, but did get through that as a time of real spiritual growth, and then entered into what became the most fruitful part of his life. But I quote all that to say that this is a man who knows our own struggles, knows our own fears, more than that, lived through them, and found a way not only to be faithful to God and courageous in such troubled times, but to overcome spiritual discouragement. And that's our topic. Now, if I may say this reverently, I don't think I'm exaggerating when I say that deep in the hearts of all of us, there is a place that is afraid. You know, you and I meet each other on the street or in the corridor, and we smile and say, hi, how are you? And we say, fine, how are you? Yeah, things are well. And all of that's appropriate. That's the social proprieties. But if you and I are in settings where we feel free to put into words what is most deeply in our hearts, places where it feels safe to do that, all of us in one way or another are likely to express a certain fear. And the fear, whatever the nuances, and they'll be different for each one of us, but in common, it comes down to this: God, you would want me here, and I'm here. You would want me to be more patient and more loving with my children or my spouse, more of a witness in the workplace. I look at my life of prayer and I wish I prayed more. I wish that the quality of my prayer was better. I finish praying sometimes and hardly even know what I've said. And on and on and on. Somewhere deep in our hearts is a place that is afraid. Biblically, it's the place that is touched in Peter's heart in Luke 5 in the boat. When the boat is filled now with the sign of the fish, filled almost to sinking, and Peter realizes that the divine has come close to him in Jesus of Nazareth. And so he says, depart from me, Lord, I'm a sinful man. That's the fear of which I'm speaking. And Venerable Bruno knows that place deep in our hearts that is afraid. He knows it, reverences it, respects it, and knows how to touch it in such a way that we're not afraid to let him do it, and to touch it in such a way that it starts to heal and we begin to overcome spiritual discouragement. And let's keep in mind, Jesus came to set captives free, as he said in the synagogue in Luke 4. He didn't come that we might be held hostage and captive to any kind of discouragement, and certainly not discouragement in the spiritual life. Now, the way that we're going to approach his message of overcoming spiritual discouragement is to get very concrete and practical. So rather than give abstract reflections, what we'll do is look at just a few letters of spiritual direction that he wrote to concrete people in situations not much different than our own. And we're going to begin by looking at some letters that he wrote to a lay married woman, mother of four surviving children, Gabriela Solaro de la Margarita. And we're going to look at three letters that he wrote to her. We have these letters because

Because after Venerable Bruno's death, his religious, the Oblates of the Virgin Mary, began gathering material to write his biography, and also with in view of his eventual process of canonization. And what they did then was to write to people whom he had guided spiritually and just ask if they had conserved any of his letters of spiritual direction, and would they be willing to return them to the community. Gabriela's daughter-in-law went through her mother-in-law's papers when this time came, and she found these three letters that we have today, which are part of a longer series, obviously, of letters of spiritual direction. Now, today, most spiritual direction is done in person. You get in the car, you drive half an hour, whatever it is, and you meet in person. Of course, we have other means today, phone or video conversations and so forth. But in those days in which travel was so much more difficult, much spiritual direction would happen through letters, by occasional in-person meetings when possible. But very often, a lot of this would be done via letter. And that's why we have these letters. So who was Gabriela? Gabriela married twice in her life. She married the first time at a young age. I don't know exactly what the age was. It's not conserved in the documents, but probably, given the customs of the time, she would have been 17 or 18, something like that, when she married for the first time. And sadly, this was the first tragedy in her life. Her husband died shortly after their marriage, and there were no children. She remarried to Clemente, the man with whom she shared the rest of her life. And she and Clemente had six children. Let's look at briefly at Clemente and then the children, just to get a feel for Gabriela's situation in life. Clemente, her husband, was certainly a faithful husband. He was somewhat emotionally closed. He was not someone who would share intimate experience too easily in terms of words. He was a poor administrator. In fact, the burden of administrating the family property and finances fell largely on Gabriela. More than would have been ideal, he was absent from the family home. His great passion, as far as a pastime, was hunting. And he was a good friend, someone with whom to pass time, playing cards or whatever it might be. People just enjoyed his company. He was prone to spend too much, and more than he should have, as is already evident, he avoided the responsibilities that were his as the father and husband in the family. Clemente and, well, to sum that up, one time when I was going through this, as we finished looking at Clemente and then Gabriela, a woman said to me once, you know, very often we see letters of spiritual direction from one saint to another. Think, for example, of St. Francis de Sales and St. Jean de Chantal. In this case, she said, we have people who are like us. They're good people, people of faith, and they have their limitations. And it really struck me she's right. That's why I think we're going to have the sense very much that in what Venerable Bruno says in these letters of spiritual direction, across time is really said to us in a very personal way. Clemente and Gabriela had six children. The two oldest boys, Carlo and Vittorio, died at a very early age. Infant mortality was widespread at the time. Think not too many decades later of St. Therese and her family. She was one of nine, four of whom, died at a very early age. So this would be the second and third tragedy in the life of Gabriela, that her two oldest sons die at a very early age. Her third son, Clemente, became famous. He lived a long life, and he was most known and is known in the history of the unification of Italy, the Risorgimento, as it's called, as the Minister of Foreign Affairs to the King of Piedmont, which was the small northern corner of Italy, which eventually unified all of Italy into the nation that we know today. He served for 10 years as Minister of Foreign Affairs, which would be the equivalent, I suppose, of our Secretary of State. And he wrote a memoir of this, which is kind of a classic and a consulted source in the history of Italy. He was also known because in a climate, post-Enlightenment, post-French Revolution, in which the culture was becoming increasingly hostile to the church, he was a staunch, avowed, and declared Catholic. Quite a remarkable figure, a politician
who was very open about his faith and the practice of his faith.

This is one of the signs by which his great nephew, who wrote his biography, that is the son, Clemente, his great nephew wrote his biography. And the great nephew also was a witness in the process for the canonization of Venerable Bruno. This is one of the reasons why he says that in all likelihood, their third son, Clemente, was spiritually directed by Venerable Bruno. So both mother and son, in all likelihood. The next two were twins, girls, Giuseppina, who became a religious, Gabriella, who married, and then finally the youngest son, Enrico, of whom we'll say more as we go forward. Gabriella is also a woman who lives in very difficult times. So let's get a feel for what she went through, what her life experience was in these years in which she's receiving these letters from Venerable Bruno. She was born in 1771, so that's, you know, 20 years or so before the French Revolution, and died in 1842. So she lived to be 71. When Gabriella was 18 years old, the French Revolution exploded in nearby France. France at that time was the powerful nation. This little kingdom of Piedmont, as it was called, would be about the size of, in our terms, let's say Vermont and New Hampshire put together. It was just a small little northwestern corner of Italy linked with the island of Sardinia, a small little kingdom. So that what was happening in the powerful next door nature certainly was preoccupying for this little kingdom. And in fact, 7 years later, under Napoleon, and this is when Napoleon first emerges on the international stage, the French revolutionary armies conquer the kingdom of Piedmont in a matter of a few days. And that for the next 20 years, Gabriella will be living, and some of the letters will be in this time, in a time of persecution for the church. So the French Revolution now flows into the kingdom of Piedmont. Seminaries are closed. Seminarians are forced to enter Napoleon's armies. Religious are expelled, given just a few days, and put out on the street with no provision made for them. The heavy hand of Napoleon lies over everything in the church. As we've seen, eventually he will even imprison the Holy Father during these years, and it will take great courage to be faithful to the Holy Father. These were anything but easy years. And on a more personal note, when the French armies defeat Piedmont, they requisition the family home. Gabriella and the family are forced to leave the home. And when eventually, after Napoleon's defeat, they are allowed to return after soldiers have been lodged there and so forth, the house is so utterly destroyed and ruined, everything that could be stolen has been stolen, that her great Clemente's great nephew comments that the only thing the French could have done further to damage the property would have been to burn it completely. Gabriella, largely alone, is going to have to handle all of these situations and provide for the family, and then its reestablishment after the defeat of Napoleon. In 1814, when Gabriella is now 43, this period of her life comes to an end. Napoleon is defeated, and she begins lives the last years of her life in the uneasy, we'll call it peace, of the Restoration. The kings are restored, but the seeds of the secular thinking, the Enlightenment thinking, the hostility to the church have been very amply sown and will bear, sadly, much fruit. So she will live the last years of her life in a time in which pressure on the church will be increasingly growing. You can see why I say that Venerable Bruno and Gabriella, these were people who knew the kind of experience that can touch our lives today. Now let's look at Gabriella a little more closely. And what I'll do now is to read to you the few lines of the description of her written by her son Clemente's great nephew in this biography that he wrote of her son Clemente. And he describes her in this way: a woman of interior strength with something virile about her. So this was a strong woman. In some sense, she almost had to be, but she was a leader. She was intelligent. She was capable. She could make decisions. A woman of interior strength with something virile about her, high-minded, energetic, sure of herself, accustomed to lead and to make decisions. So she could step into a situation, evaluate the situation, make decisions without hesitation, without wavering, and firmly

see them through in their execution. She was of a meditative nature, so thoughtful, strong in character, with a particular modesty, with a good heart under a cold exterior. She did not easily show emotion. Steadfast of will, so strong. When she would set her will on something, she would be steadfast and persevering. Inclined to the good, and this is true, obviously, a woman of faith, a woman who wants to be a faithful follower of the Lord Jesus and Catholic in this world. Inclined to the good, but a little impatient. And I think it's not hard to understand that. When you have an intelligent, capable woman like this, who is such a leader, we can readily understand her being impatient with those who are less sure of themselves, anxious, hesitate, think and rethink in a situation and so forth. It's something that she's going to have to deal with, but a little impatient, almost sharp. Firm and sincere in her judgments, but often too exclusive and too narrow in them. She would see a situation, meet a person, judge things in a certain way, and you wouldn't shake her easily from this. She was severe in her behavior and tastes, yet with great pride in her parentage and social position, hardly balanced by a Christian sense of humility. So it was when we went through this that the woman I mentioned made the comment that she did. These are letters of spiritual direction to people like us, people of faith who love the Lord, strong in their Catholic faith, who want to adhere to the Lord, but have their human limitations and their human weaknesses. So how is Venerable Bruno going to deal with this? How is he going to respond to this as he deals with this woman? So let's dive into the first of these letters. And he begins, "My Lady and my daughter in Jesus Christ, your letter just arrived." So in this case, he's responding to a letter from her. As I mentioned, much of the spiritual direction happened through letters. "Your letter just arrived. I was glad to receive it, and it gave me real joy." Now, the first thing to note, and this is a constant in any of Venerable Bruno's relationships with others, he always leads with the heart, and he always reverences the human. He won't stay at the human. He'll move to the spiritual, but he doesn't overpass or go by or ignore or consider less somehow the importance of the human. "Your letter just arrived. I was glad to receive it, and it gave me real joy." Gabriella will know, as the many people who came to Venerable Bruno, all of them sensed in him, this was a man who was not just doing a job, so to speak. You asked me to be your spiritual director, I'll try to do a faithful job. But this is a man whose heart is really engaged in assisting the person with whom he works, and people feel that as they relate with him. "I am happy to hear that your trip went so well," whatever the trip was, "and that your whole family is in good health." Now, if we were to stop the letter right there, we would say this could be any letter to any friend or family member to a family member. "I'm glad to hear that your trip went well. I'm glad to hear that everybody's doing well in terms of health. I was really happy to hear from you." This is what I mean by saying that Venerable Bruno reverences the human and begins with the heart. "I see no reason," now he's responding to a request for help that Gabriella evidently presented to him, probably in her most recent letter. "I see no reason why you may not entrust your little Louise." This is not one of Gabriella's daughters. Perhaps it's a niece or some family member who has been entrusted to her for her care. "I see no reason why you may not entrust your little Louise to your dear sister, the Lady Countess Vidua. She could not be in better hands, and the reasons for doing so are many. In my view, you may do this with total peace of heart." And then he goes on to say, "And it gives me greater happiness still." So the fact that on the human level things are going well gives him real joy. But something else gives him greater joy than that. And this is where his heart really, really lands. So what is it that gives him greater happiness yet as he's read what Gabriella has written to him? "And it gives me greater happiness still to know that Father Ferrero is already there with you." Now, what that means is this. If you go through Italy, and in this case, we're up in the northwestern corner of Italy, and you drive through the countryside, what you'll see is

small chapels scattered here and there. In fact, many of the properties, if they were a little more substantial, would have their own chapel. Venerable Bruno himself had a country residence that was a farm that he would use when he needed to get away from the city and also as a place to give retreats to people. And if you go there, there's one of these small chapels on the property. You could probably, in the pews, you might be able to sit 10, 15 people, something like that. So what has happened is that a new priest has come to some church or chapel close by the family residence. And what it means is that the Eucharist now is available to Gabriella in a new way. And it's this that gives Venerable Bruno such great joy, to know that she now has new and increased access to the Mass and to the Eucharist. So it gives me greater happiness still to know that Father Ferrero is already there with you. It is important then, right? What's important? It is important then to begin immediately. And I want to focus on those two words because we're going to see them come back over and over again. It is important to begin. So you see what the Lord is asking. You've been feeling it in recent weeks or months or days. You sense where the Lord is calling, where the Lord is leading. Begin. Don't wait. Why wait? Why hesitate? If you see that the Lord is calling you to this next step in your prayer, in your service, in your family, in your vocation, in your work, in the church, begin. And begin when? Immediately. Don't wait. So it is important then to begin immediately to arrange with him for receiving communion and to do so as often as you can. Now that sounds kind of ordinary to us today when daily Mass and daily communion are frequent things, but let's keep in mind that in the context of the time, communion was once a year. That was the Easter duty, if that. And here is Venerable Bruno saying to her, get to Mass and communion as often as you can during the week. Yes, you have responsibilities, you have young children. It may not be possible every day, but as often as you can, get close to the Eucharist. And that is what is very important. It's very interesting that the very first counsel Venerable Bruno gives this married woman and mother of four is this. If you want to live your Christian life, if you want to get close to the Lord Jesus, if you want to be a faithful disciple, the best and most important thing that you can do is to get as close to the Eucharist as you can. Mass? Can you get to Mass during the week? Once? Twice? Some of us more often, some of us less? Can you stop in church and pray before the Blessed Sacrament? Get as close to the Eucharist as you can. And that's the most important thing. All right, we'll pick this up in our next show.

0: 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Next time, we'll welcome Mark DeYoung, a former Nazarene pastor, to share what led him home to the Catholic Church. 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
1: Today I was led in spirit by my guardian angel to hell. The hatred for God from the condemned souls was unbearable for me to listen to. The worst suffering of all was not the fire, but the loss of God and not having any hope.
2: The loss of each soul plunges me into terrible sadness. You always console me when you pray for the salvation of sinners.
1: What I have written is but a pale shadow of the things I saw. They are there because of their great pride in refusing to admit their sins and not trusting in God's divine mercy for them. I now pray even more fervently for the conversion of sinners and incessantly pray for God's mercy upon them. Oh, how I would gladly suffer my whole life just to save one soul from going.

Antoni Gaudí once said, "To do things well, you first need love and second technique." On June the 10th, 2026, those words appeared in Catalan across the Barcelona sky, formed by a fleet of drones. Around 9,000 people watched the aerial display during Pope Leo XIV's visit to the Basilica of the Sagrada Familia. The inauguration of the Tower of Jesus Christ, blessed by the pontiff, marked the centenary of Gaudí's death and honored the architect whose vision left an enduring mark on Barcelona and far beyond. With Pope Leo there, the world came together to remember Gaudí's life and extraordinary legacy.

0: The celebration began with the pontiff's arrival at the Basilica of the Sagrada Familia,
1: porque como ya habéis visto, me he hecho una imagen,
0: where he was welcomed by Valentina, a 13-year-old member of Spain's National Organization of the Blind. Using her hands, Valentina showed the Pope and the King and Queen of Spain, Felipe VI and Leticia, the remarkable details of the cross that crowns the basilica.
1: Buenas tardes, Santidad.
2: ¿Cómo estás? ¿Cómo te llamas?
1: Me llamo Valentina.
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3: Hola,
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4: Yo soy la reina, encantada.
1: Ah, encantada, su majestad.
4: Encantada, Valentina.
2: ¿Qué nos cuentas hoy?
4: Cuéntanos.
0: Using a tactile model of the Sagrada Familia's Tower of Jesus Christ, Valentina carefully explained the structure of the centerpiece of the basilica.
1: Como pueden ver,
0: Valentina was born with Leber hereditary optic neuropathy, a condition that allows her to distinguish only light and shadow. But that did not prevent her from describing the basilica's tallest tower to millions watching on television and to the thousands gathered with her at the foot of the Sagrada Familia.
1: Aquí. Más arriba podemos ver.
5: Higher up, we can see a series of shields. Something I want to tell you is that Gaudi used wine bottles. His idea was to use pieces of wine bottles to decorate the shields. Pieces of bottle glass were used to decorate the shields that we can see along these rows here. It is a cross with four arms and a fifth one pointing upward toward the sky.
0: At the end of the presentation, the Pope offered Valentina a gesture of affection, and her reaction was deeply moving.
6: Valentina, here is a rosary for you.
5: Oh, thank you, thank you. I will keep it forever.
0: Valentina's father, Francisco Sanchez, will also treasure that memory forever. Francisco is an engineer who worked for many years on the basilica itself. That encounter captured the attention of people around the world shortly before the Eucharistic celebration began inside the basilica. To learn more about Gaudí's life, we visited Barcelona's Gothic Quarter with writer and architect Chiara Curti. This small historic square lies along one of the final routes Gaudí walked before the tragic accident that claimed his life when he was struck by a train in June 1926.
7: Gaudí was actually struck by two trams. As he tried to avoid one, he fell beneath another coming from the opposite direction. He was leaving the church of Saint Philip Neri and heading

toward the Sagrada Familia. There is a sketch of Gaudí showing him walking with an open newspaper. We don't know whether or not he was reading the newspaper as he walked that day. What we do know is that something extraordinary happened after people learned about his accident.

0: greet Gaudí and show their concern. You visit someone you love in the hospital. You do not go to visit a stranger. And this was also evident on the day of his funeral, the night before, when the police planned the route of the funeral procession from the hospital of Santa Cruz to the Sagrada Familia. They thought that part of the procession could pass along a street that had not yet been developed. But the people of the city asked them to change the route so that it would pass along a street lined with homes because they wanted to pay their respects from their balconies. The funeral showed that Gaudí was not an isolated man. He had simply distanced himself from one part of society, the bourgeoisie, and had become one of the people living around the Sagrada Familia. Many of them were among the poorest in the city. Gaudí had become part of that great family, and he was deeply cherished and loved throughout Barcelona.
1: Before the mass commemorating the centenary of the architect's death, Pope Leo XIV prayed at Antoni Gaudí's tomb in the crypt of the Sagrada Familia. Beside him was the rector of the Basilica, Father Josep Maria Turull y Garriga. Shortly before the papal visit, Father Turull gave EWTN exclusive access to the Basilica's crypt and explained the significance of this sacred place.
2: We are standing in the crypt of the Sagrada Familia, where we have an image of the Annunciation, but we also have the remains of Gaudí. Why is this important?
3: It is the heart in the sense that this is the space reserved for the Church's liturgical life, for prayer and celebration. Every day, and at almost every hour, this space is dedicated to that purpose. This is also where the groups of pilgrims who come to the Sagrada Familia in a spirit of devotion can celebrate the Eucharist. The fact that Gaudí was buried here is significant because this was his greatest work. He devoted more than 40 years of his life to it, from the age of 31 until his death at 74. Building this church gradually transformed Gaudí into a man of the church. He dedicated himself more and more intensely to the construction of the Sagrada Familia. During the final 14 years of his life, he worked on nothing else. But he was not only building the church. The church was also shaping him. He became a man who lived his faith with ever greater intensity. When people enter the Sagrada Familia, their mouths open in amazement at so much beauty. Then, after opening their mouths, they begin to open their hearts, however closed they may be, to the author of that beauty. I believe Pope Leo XIV understands this reality, and that is why he feels it is worth coming here personally to dedicate it. His visit will surely help bring Gaudí's vision to life through a church with such a tall tower. Gaudí was not trying to break any records. He did not want it to be the tallest or the greatest. He wanted the basilica to portray how the earth is united with heaven. It invites people to raise their eyes, to look toward the cross, and to look toward Jesus Christ, who through his cross opened the gates of heaven for us. By looking upward, people may ultimately turn their gaze toward heaven, toward our Father who is in heaven.
4: La gente acabe mirando hacia el cielo, hacia el Padre nuestro que está en los cielos.
1: Father Turull can celebrate it with Pope Leo XIV. The celebration began with the voices of the Montserrat Boys Choir, one of the oldest choirs in Europe, joined by the Basilica Choir and guest choirs from across Catalonia.

0: Iglesia es un único edificio.
1: This church is one building made up of many stones. It is a house that has grown steadily over the years, following a single design. All of us are the living stones of this work, which has Christ as its foundation and its summit, its beginning and its end. Far more than a monument, the Basilica of the Sagrada Familia remains a work in progress today. It reminds us that the Christian life is always a journey, because it is a project that God Himself is bringing to completion.
2: Speaking a few words in Catalan, the Pope reflected on the significance of the celebration.
1: Together with Gaudí, whose death we commemorate 100 years later, this evening we also remember and give thanks for all the promoters and benefactors, the artists and workers who have contributed to the construction of this architectural masterpiece, which is also an eloquent catechesis expressed through stone, color, and light.
2: Color reflections that change according to the time of the day and the season of the year. The windows on the eastern side along the Nativity facade feature cool shades of blue and green. Those on the western side, corresponding to the Passion facade, are filled with warmer shades of red and orange. The basilica's concrete changes colors as the light of the sun passes from east to west. This was explained to us by the former rector of the Sagrada Familia parish, who was present during the Eucharistic celebration. Father Luis Bonet is 94 years old and has spent most of his life at the basilica. His father, Luis Bonet Igarí, was born in 1893. He was a Catalan architect and a disciple of Gaudí, whom he met in 1914. Beginning in 1952, he worked on the construction of the expiatory temple of the Sagrada Familia and helped design the Passion facade with its bells and towers. The parish's rector emeritus remembers how his father entrusted him with the task of compiling a list of saints. The basilica's windows display more than 750 names of shrines, male and female saints, and holy cities from every continent. They are distributed across 14 windows along the interior side walls. Father Bonet worked on the project with Joan Vilagrau, the artist who designed the stained glass windows. We spoke with Father Bonet to understand how these captivating stained glass windows were designed and his father's relationship with Gaudí.
3: Your brother and your dad worked in the Sagrada Familia.
4: All my family was involved. And when even some people opposed its construction, everyone in my family agreed that it had to go forward. Later, I worked on the stained glass windows. That was my contribution as well. I wanted to document the project, so I wrote and published a book about it in Catalan. People are filled with wonder when they see how beautiful it is, especially later in the day. In the afternoon, the sun is lower, and its light shines more deeply through the stained glass windows on the western side. It creates a beautiful display of color. People are amazed by it.
2: The facades of the Basilica of the Sagrada Familia are the result of nearly 150 years of work. The first stone was laid in 1882, and seven architects have led the project since Antoni Gaudí's time. Jordi Faulí has served as the Basilica's chief architect since 2012, and now oversees the final phase of construction. We spoke with him from the Juve railing, where Gaudí's models come to life.
3: What is so special about Antoni Gaudí's architecture?
5: First and foremost, the Sagrada Familia is an expression of the Christian faith. Every element of the basilica expresses that faith. Each one has its own symbolism and theological meaning. Gaudí wanted people

0: Señor, subirá nuestra.
1: In his homily, the Pope recalled that the Sagrada Familia is not only an architectural masterpiece, but also a true school of faith, often described as a Bible sculpted in stone.

0: when they saw the Sagrada Familia, to understand the Christian faith, to be drawn toward faith in God, and to feel welcomed and loved by Him.
1: Do you believe that those who enter the Basilica inevitably pray? They're moved.
0: You have put it very well. Gaudí sought beauty so that it could reach the hearts of everyone who entered, regardless of what they believed. The interior and the exterior are certain to make an impression on every person in one way or another. Gaudí expressed the Christian faith and the history of salvation not only through art and sculpture, but also through the form of the architecture itself. The Nativity facade is different from the Passion facade because it expresses the joy of life. All of nature is shown rejoicing around the birth of Jesus. The Passion facade, with its tense inclined columns, expresses the anguish and suffering of Christ's passion and death, as well as the suffering present in human life. For the Glory facade, Gaudí envisioned a monumental portico in front of its four towers, with a sense of lanterns resembling trumpets. They will gradually rise and increase in size toward the center, creating a sense of upward movement toward God.
1: The tallest element of the basilica, surrounded by the four towers of the evangelists, is a structure combining stone and steel. Jordi Faulí says the cross that crowns it is the result of years of work and careful study of Antoni Gaudí's legacy. He adds that it also represents a firm commitment to the future and to continuing the work of completing the Sagrada Familia.
2: Gaudí escribía que desde la cruz.
0: Gaudí wrote that from the cross, the surrounding landscape could be seen through a series of fluted windows. When standing with the cross of Christ, a person would be able to look out over the area surrounding the Sagrada Familia and understand clearly that we are not alone. We are surrounded by many people with whom we share our lives and whom Christ asks us to love and serve. He wanted to move people's hearts. He wanted them to be moved when they saw the facades. When they entered the basilica and looked upon these tree-like structures rising upward within the space where the Eucharist is celebrated. He wanted all this beauty to reach every heart so that people would reflect on their lives, on the life of Christ. And he hoped this would lead them to feel loved and welcomed and to be ready to love others. I believe the completion of the Tower of Jesus Christ has been a historic milestone, deeply experienced by the people of the city. The people of Barcelona have embraced it as something of their own. They have followed its progress closely. This is perhaps the greatest tribute to Antoni Gaudí on the centenary of his death. I am sure he would have been very pleased that the Holy Father came to see his work and to celebrate the Christian faith in it.
2: Viniera a ver su iglesia y celebrar la Eucaristía en su iglesia.
1: On the afternoon of Pope Leo XIV's visit, Barcelona gathered to witness a historic moment, the blessing of the Tower of Jesus Christ. Outside the basilica, the faithful waited quietly, holding small lamps, unaware that they would soon become part of a spectacular light show. After the Pope passed through the Nativity facade, he paused to offer his prayer.
3: Haz que tus hijos, al dirigir su mirada a la cruz del Redentor,
4: may your children, as they raise their eyes to the cross of the Redeemer crowning this basilica of the Sagrada Familia, receive the fruits of salvation and bear witness to the joy that has reached the whole world from this tree of life. In your goodness, remember those who have worked to build this house of prayer and all those who will find peace and consolation within it.
1: He then blessed the facade and the crowd cheered, "Long live the Pope!"

At the end of the blessing, the Holy Father took his place beside King Felipe VI, Queen Leticia, and Cardinal Juan José Omella, Archbishop of Barcelona. He then sat down to watch the largest video mapping show ever staged at the Basilica.

As the basilica fell into darkness, small points of light began to emerge. The children of the choir came forward carrying lamps.

Within seconds, the lights multiplied and began to shimmer among the crowds gathered at the foot of the Sagrada Familia and among those inside the Basilica.

As the words "Hosanna in Excelsis" echoed through the basilica, the voices of the choir brought a sense of solemnity to this moment. And it was a spectacle unlike anything Barcelona had ever seen. Then, a beam of light swept through the basilica, passing over the orchestra positioned nearly 20 meters above the ground.

fulfilling God's vision that the Divine Lamb should preside over the moment. And so, the completed work was illuminated for Barcelona and the entire world to see. The highest point of the Basilica was finally complete 100 years after the death of its architect. Drones then formed Gaudí's silhouette in the sky in shades of blue and red. The architect turned and smiled as he looked upon a scene he could have never imagined.

Love first, technique second. Gaudí's words, accompanied by fireworks, crowned a moment that will go down in history as the night Gaudí's dream lit the sky.

0: some 800 years ago, the great Saint Francis became the center of an extraordinary mystery. The wounds suffered by Christ at the crucifixion appeared on his body.
1: These wounds are something that will appear in individuals. They're medically and scientifically inexplicable.
2: They don't want the stigmata.
3: They didn't feel worthy to bear the markings of Christ. In other cases, Padre Pio and others, they want these to go away.
4: Skepticism is not anything to be ashamed of. It's sort of natural to not understand these stigmata because it's such a supernatural event.
2: The last thing that the church wants to do is get misled by a fake, an imposter. So typically, the church, if anything, errs on the side of caution.
0: My name is Michael O'Neill. I'm the Miracle Hunter. Join me as we explore the mystical phenomena of stigmata.
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6: Hail, Holy Queen, Mother of Mercy, our life, our sweetness, our hope. To thee do we cry, poor banished children of Eve. To thee do we sigh, mourning and weeping in this vale of tears. Turn then, most gracious Advocate, thine eyes of mercy toward us. And after this our exile, show unto us the blessed fruit of thy womb, Jesus. O clement, O loving, O sweet Virgin Mary, pray for us, O Holy Mother of God, that we may be made worthy of the promises of Christ. Amen.
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0: In the name of the Father, and of the Son, and of the Holy Spirit, amen. You expired, Jesus, but the source of life gushed forth for souls, and the ocean of mercy opened up for the whole world. O font of life, unfathomable divine mercy, envelop the whole world and empty yourself out upon us. O blood and water, which gushed forth from the heart of Jesus, as a fount of mercy for us, I trust in you. O blood and water, which gushed forth from the heart of Jesus, as a fount of mercy for us, I trust in you. O blood and water, which gushed forth from the heart of Jesus, as a fount of mercy for us, I trust in you. Our Father, who art in heaven, hallowed be thy name. Thy kingdom come, thy will be done, on earth as it is in heaven.
1: Give us this day our daily bread, and forgive us our trespasses, as we forgive those who trespass against us. And lead us not into temptation, but deliver us from evil. Amen.
0: Hail Mary, full of grace, the Lord is with thee. Blessed art thou among women, and blessed is the fruit of thy womb, Jesus.
1: Holy Mary, Mother of God, pray for us sinners, now and at the hour of our death. Amen.
0: I believe in God, the Father Almighty, creator of heaven and earth, and in Jesus Christ, his only Son, our Lord, who was conceived by the Holy Spirit, born of the Virgin Mary, suffered under Pontius Pilate, was crucified, died, and was buried. He descended into hell. On the third day, he rose again from the dead. He ascended into heaven and is seated at the right hand of God, the Father Almighty. From there, he will come to judge the living and the dead.

Eternal God, in whom mercy is endless and the treasury of compassion inexhaustible, look kindly upon us and increase your mercy in us, that in difficult moments we might not despair nor become despondent, but with great confidence submit ourselves to your holy will, which is love and mercy itself. Amen. In the name of the Father, and of the Son, and of the Holy Spirit.

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The heart and center of EWTN is the chapel, where Jesus in the Most Blessed Sacrament is exposed for adoration every day. 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

0: Yeah? What are you going to do, call your mommy? Shh. Will you please be quiet? You're going to wake up the mother stork.
1: Just hurry up and get hold of the baby. Let's go, Andrew. I can't stand much more. I can't hold you anymore.
2: And remember that right here in this church, the world's greatest treasure is hidden. Always keep this in mind.
0: Treasure.

0: treasure hidden in the church? But nobody knows where it is.
1: But isn't it bad to break into a church?
0: Yeah, but if we find it, we'll be famous.
1: We'll be heroes.
0: Mm-hmm. We'll show Father Nicholas that we're the best detectives. We'll look for it tonight.
1: What's that?
0: Luis, come here.
1: Okay, but I just hope you realize I don't like it.

0: Isabel, what are you doing?
1: Did you hear that noise?
0: No.
1: Well, I think I heard something.
0: Oh, it must have been a cat.

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1: Through Father Nicholas's garden. There's a tree that reaches up to the sacristy window.
0: And how do you know so much about the church garden, huh?
1: I've been here loads of times.

That's Father Nicholas's window. If you see the light go on, get down fast. Let's go!

0: Father Nicholas usually leaves it open a little to air out the church.
1: It's very dark up there.
0: Come on, don't be a chicken. The door to the treasure must be around here somewhere. Come on.
1: Look!
0: That's it! That must be the door!

0: I'll see who it is.
1: It's a ghost, I'll bet.
0: Stop talking garbage. Are you coming with me, yes or no?
1: Sure am.

0: you a ghost?
1: Don't be ridiculous. What are you doing here?
0: We're looking for the treasure.
1: What treasure?
0: One that's hidden here in the church.
1: Yeah? And who told you that story?
0: Father Nicholas.
1: I don't believe it.

0: Bored of it.
1: So, if you're not a ghost, who are you then?
0: My name is Fatima.
1: I'm Luis, and this is Andrew.
0: If you're looking for the treasure, you might as well join us.
2: I don't know anything about a treasure.

0: Jesus is in there?
1: Well, my mom says that after dying on the cross, Jesus went to heaven.
2: Yes, he is in heaven, but he's also here, right in here. Mm-hmm.
0: And what do you say to him?
2: Well, I ask him for some parents.
0: You don't have any parents?
2: Mm-mm.
0: Wow, that's some bad luck.
1: Then how do you live without parents?
2: I travel from village to village selling flowers in the market. I've been living in the house by the well for a week.
1: Aren't you scared living here alone?
2: Who said that I lived alone?

0: This is James, my little brother. Here, I brought you some supper. Today, two peaches.
1: Where'd you get them?
0: I took them from Father Nicholas's garden. I know that it's bad, but I sometimes come to his garden at night for fruit and then into the church to ask Jesus to give us some parents. And leave some flowers for the Virgin. Jesus is always pleased to see me, and talking to Jesus is like being in heaven.

0: Why'd you stop?
1: I was just thinking about Jesus. He must be uncomfortable inside a box as small as that. Makes me sad.
0: Yeah. I don't understand how someone as powerful as Jesus wants to be shut up in there either.
1: Look.
0: Father Nicholas has just left.
1: So what?
0: I'm going into the sacristy to investigate.
1: You're gonna go into the sacristy now?
0: Yeah. You wait here for me, and when Father Nicholas comes back, whistle loud.
1: Be quick! If he finds you in there, our search is over.

0: Oh, no!
1: Why didn't you warn me?
0: Oh, I tried to whistle, but I couldn't. I was very nervous. I don't want to get into trouble.
1: Well, Father Nicholas almost caught me.
0: Did you find anything?
1: Yeah, I know where the key to the treasure is.
0: Okay, you found the key. Now what?
1: It's not an ordinary key. Found it in a box that had the world's greatest treasure written on it. Now we have to find the door that it opens.
0: I don't know. Can't be that easy.

0: Stop it!
1: Nothing, Mom. The book just fell off the shelf.
0: Will you just keep quiet now, please? You should be asleep anyway.
2: Listen, be careful, Andrew. You could have hit me.
0: I'm sorry.
2: Wait for me.
0: Are you trying to scare us to death?
3: Don't be like that. I'm sorry. You see, I heard you arrive and I was waiting. Are you coming to see Jesus with me?
4: No, we're coming for the treasure.
3: What? Are you still trying to be heroes?
4: Well, yeah, and we found the key.
3: How did you know there was a key here?

0: This morning, I went into the sacristy and opened up all the drawers. It was really hard, but in the end, I found it. Now the only thing we have left to do is find the door with this symbol.
1: I think you've seen too many films on television. I'm going to talk to Jesus. He's waiting for me.
2: How do you know he's waiting for you?
1: Because Jesus is my best friend. And I always come to see him at this time.
0: Okay, let's get looking. Why don't you start over there and have a look behind that picture? Maybe there's a secret door.
2: We should stop this. Fatima's right.
1: Hello, Jesus. I've arrived a little late because I was with Andrew and Luis. I don't want to be famous like them. I just want parents to look after my little brother and me. I know that you always listen to me because you are so good. Ah, and tell the Virgin that if she doesn't mind, I would like my mother to be as sweet and kind as her. You don't mind, do you?
2: Now what? We've looked all over this room.
1: Psst. Hey, boys. I know which is the door that the key opens. Come with me, fast, little detectives.
0: So where's the door?
1: It's not the key to a door. You found the key to the tabernacle.
0: And how do you know it's the key to the tabernacle?
1: I saw the same symbol on the door as that on the key.
2: Wow. So this key opens the little box where Jesus lives.
0: So you mean there's no treasure?
1: Just the opposite. Jesus is the best treasure that we can ever have.
0: But I thought it was a pirate's treasure.
2: You see, I was right. Treasure in a church.
0: Maybe there's a treasure map inside the tabernacle.
1: Come on, stop playing pirates. Everyone knows that Jesus is inside the tabernacle in the form of a piece of bread.

0: Jesus!
1: Hello, Fatima.
0: These are my friends, Andrew and Luis.
1: I already know them. You, I listen to you when you pray every night. And you, I saw you the other day when you were trying to get to the stork's nest.
0: Well, if you're stuck in there all day, how come you can see so much?
1: Because I am God and I can see everything.
0: And why are you shut up inside that little box?
1: Nobody shut me up here, Andrew. I am here because I want to be. So you can find me anytime. Fatima comes to speak to me every day, right?
0: Mm-hmm.
1: By the way, Fatima, the Virgin, who is your mother in heaven, is looking for everything that you have asked for. Your prayers will be answered very soon. You'll see.
0: Thank you, Jesus. And why do you want to look like a piece of bread?
1: So that you can partake of me. That way I can be inside you all, and we can talk all day long without having to use words. I like to be with my friends.
2: Can I receive you now?
1: Of course. But first of all, you must prepare for your first communion. Andrew, go and put the key back before Father Nicholas finds out, or you lose it.
2: Hey, your brother.

0: ill for days, and yesterday he started to cough a lot.
1: I've got an idea. You could come to my house. My mother wouldn't mind.
0: No, don't worry. I wouldn't want to bother your parents.
1: Don't worry. My mother loves little children.
0: It's true. Every time I stay over, we have homemade cake for breakfast. I don't know.

0: Andrew, does your mother know that you are here? Is this the girl that you told me about?
1: Her name is Fatima, and that's her brother.
0: Good Lord! Where are the child's parents?
1: Mom, I already told you. They haven't got parents.
2: Yes, that's right. We're orphans. We live in the house by the well. It's very cold there, and my brother got sick.
0: This child has a high fever. I'm going to call the doctor right now. And I'm also going to call your mother, just so she knows you're here.
1: Now, don't you worry about anything. I asked Jesus for parents that would look after us. And I think we found them now.

0: Hello? Yes? Speak up, I can't hear you. Oh. Hello? Yes, this is Dr. Smith. Ah, hello, Isabel, what's the matter? Yes? I see. All right, then. I'll be right there. That's fine. Okay, goodbye.
1: Okay, the doctor is on his way. Andrew, your mother is waiting for you.
2: I'm in for it.
1: And you, Louis, take Fatima to the kitchen and have some milk and cookies while I get the upstairs room ready.

0: It seems he's an orphan and was living in an abandoned house. He must have been ill a long time.
1: What's the matter? Aren't you hungry?
2: Nah, I had dinner a couple hours ago.
1: You don't know how lucky you are.
2: You live in a pretty house. Your parents love you. And your mother makes these wonderful cookies.
3: Yeah, well, they're always on my case. Louise, have you done your homework? Louise, brush your teeth after dinner. Louise, pick up your clothes. Oh, no! I have to get my things out of the bathroom. If my mother sees them, I'll be in big trouble. I'll be right back.
1: I'd love to have a mother who said all that to me.

0: Is it bad, Doctor?
1: Afraid so. The little one has been too cold for too long. I'll go to the city now for the only medicine that can save him. I'll be back tomorrow morning. I only hope that it won't be too late by then.
0: Louise, are you there?
2: Yeah, just coming.
0: The doctor just left.
2: Yeah, heard him.
0: He said that my brother would get better.
2: Yeah? Great.
0: How's my brother?
3: He's asleep now. The little one has a fever. But the doctor will be back tomorrow morning.
0: Thank you so much.
3: Oh, poor things.

Don't you worry. I know who can cure you. I won't let you die. Jesus, I've come to see you because I want you to cure Fatima's little brother. The doctor says he's very ill, but I know you can cure him.

0: Hello, Luis. I'm very happy to see you. I know that you are sad.
1: Listen, Jesus. You have to cure Fatima's little brother. He's so small and...
0: Trust me. I know what is best for each of you, you know? God loves everyone and always does the best for them, although sometimes it's difficult to see.
1: But will he get better or not?
0: You'll see. Just be patient.
1: Jesus, I trust you. That's why I came to see you.
0: Of course, but you must trust the doctor, too. Don't you worry. Whatever happens, it will always be the best for James, because it's God's wish.
1: Thanks, Jesus. You know what? I like being with you, too, and talking to you.
0: You're tired, eh? You should come and see me during the day, like everyone else. Nighttime is for sleeping.
1: Yeah, I know. Andrew also would have liked to be here now. He's always making plans. He wouldn't believe it. He's my best friend, and even though I sometimes get angry with him, we always make up again.
2: Luis, what are you doing here so early?
1: Listen, Jesus. Hello, Father Nicholas. Whoa. Hi, Father. I fell asleep, I guess.
2: How did you get in?
1: I'm sorry. I came in through the sacristy window. You see, Father, I came to ask Jesus to cure Fatima's little brother. You see, he's very ill and Jesus is the only one who can cure him.
2: And who is Fatima? I didn't know there were any ill children in the village.
1: They're orphans traveling from village to village selling flowers or whatever they can. They've been staying in the house by the well.
2: Come on. Take me to your house. Your mother must be very worried.
3: Good. Well, I've given him the medicine. Now we just have to wait.
4: Thank you, Doctor. Do you think he'll get better?
3: I don't know. But we can't do anything more. I'll be back later. Goodbye.
4: Oh, Louis. Oh, thank God. Where were you? We called the police and they're searching the entire village now.
2: Don't you worry, Isabel. Luis spent the night in the church.
4: What? But why did you do that?
1: Well, I went to ask Jesus to cure Fatima's little brother, Mom.
4: Okay, son. But Jesus also counts on the help of the doctor for that. Go on. In you get.
5: Isabel!
4: What's the matter?
5: Come up to Luis's room, fast!
4: Oh, no. It's the little one.
1: I'm hungry.
4: It's incredible. The fever's gone. He's better.
2: Yes, modern medicine is marvelous.
4: I'm going to call the doctor right now to give him the good news. And all of you get ready to go to church to give thanks to Jesus.
2: That is a wonderful idea.
1: Okay, I'll go tell Andrew.
2: Jesus, we have come to give thanks for the recovery of Fatima's little brother. And thank you for giving us a good doctor who traveled to the city to get medicine. Thanks also because Fatima and James have finally found a family. Thank you for being so good and loving us so. Thank you for being with us in the tabernacle so that we can be with you whenever we need to. Amen.
1: Father Nicholas?
6: Yes, Luis?
1: I want to take my first communion.
4: Me too. Well, I do too.
2: That's fine. But before that, you must do the catechism for the first communion. Communion will help you be better. And what's more, you must think, how will Jesus see me inside? That is why you must study, help at home, be good friends.
4: Did you know there's a lovely prayer that you can say each time you go to communion? And it goes like this. I pray to the Lord to receive you with the purity, humility, and devotion that you received our Blessed Mother with the spirit and fervor of the saints.
7: In order to receive Jesus in our soul, we must first be clean not only on the outside, but also on the inside. This is the function of confession.

0: confession. When you go to confession, even though you see Father Nicholas, you are really seeing Jesus, who listens and forgives your sins.
1: Now going to receive your first Holy Communion. This is the most important moment in your lives. Jesus has been waiting since the day of your birth, and that's a long time, to be with you on this day, at this moment. The body of Christ.
0: Amen.
1: The body of Christ.
2: Amen.
1: The body of Christ.
2: Amen.
0: Hello, Jesus. After coming to see you for so long, you're finally inside me. Look after my little brother, and me, and my friends, and all of the poor and sick children. And thank the Virgin for the new family she's given me. I'm very happy.
3: Jesus, I'm pleased to have you come out of the tabernacle to be in me. I'll take you to play football and catch frog in the river. Oh, I nearly forgot. Please help me to say sorry when I'm bad. You see, sometimes I am a little...
2: Thank you, Jesus, for becoming the Eucharist so that I can partake of you. I promise to come and see you often, not just on Sundays. Jesus, I want to be with you always. Always. Always.

I'm St. Martina. I'm a Christian, a virgin, and a martyr. I was born in the first centuries in Rome. I lost my Christian parents at a young age. I inherited their riches, but knowing the dangers of wealth, I gave it to the poor. The Roman governor, Ulpian, heard about it and suspected that I was a Christian and ordered my arrest. He commanded me to offer sacrifice to the Roman idols, but I refused. He ordered me to be brutally tortured, but I never gave up my faith. When I was beheaded, the whole city was shaken by an earthquake, and great numbers of people were converted. I shed my blood and died for my love of the one and true God. My feast day is January 30th.

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1: Hey girls, I'm Teresa Tomeo, Catholic talk show host, media expert, and co-author of the All Things Girl book series. Is it proper or possible for a godly girl to be modern and modest? Well, join us as we explore the answer to that question and how to put our best foot and face forward as a daughter of the King.

we gather together today in the name of the Father, and of the Son, and of the Holy Spirit. Let's take a moment to quietly ask the Holy Spirit to settle upon us, to be present in our heart, and to help us understand how we are asked to live as daughters of the King. Let the Holy Spirit bring this prayer to God in heaven. Father, we have gathered together today so that we may learn

0: and about you, your kingdom in heaven and on earth, and how we can serve you with joy and happiness, with diligence and perseverance. You sent us your beloved Son, Jesus Christ, and we want to rejoice in what that means for us as his daughters. Please stay with us as we learn and keep our hearts open to you and your Son, our Savior, Jesus Christ.
1: Hi, girls. Today's virtue to live by is respect. You show respect by speaking and acting with courtesy. A respectful person shows regard or consideration for others and for the rules of her family, school, and nation. Your parents are entitled to your respect because they gave you the gift of life and they take care of your needs. They establish family rules in order to help your family be safe and live in harmony. You are called to respect these rules, even if you don't agree with them. Respect for property means taking care of the things you own and those owned by others. Respect also refers to other people's doings. A respectful person doesn't try to find out everything about others, doesn't listen to conversations behind doors, doesn't read other people's letters. In a few words, a respectful person minds her own business. Respect yourself and others will respect you. Some practical tips to help you grow in respect are: greet other people with courtesy, especially adults. Do your best to abide by family and school rules. Mind your own business. Overcome curiosity. Talk to your parents in a polite manner. Take special care when you borrow things from other people. Make sure the item is returned in the same condition it was borrowed.
2: Hi, and welcome back to our discussion of Modern and Modest, one of the books, of course, in the All Things Girl series. I'm Teresa Tamio, one of the co-authors of the series, and we're going to continue our discussion on purity right now. What does your wardrobe say about you? And what do you actually think others would say about your wardrobe? Those are some interesting questions that we look at in the book. Mm-hmm. And Cheryl, would you like to comment on that?
0: Well, as we've talked about, sometimes young girls don't understand that their wardrobe actually makes a statement. Mm-hmm. That, you know, when they make those purchases, whether they're in agreement with mom or there's maybe sometimes there's a little bit of arguing, there's a reason for that, because mom knows or dad knows or grandma knows when you walk out the door, whatever you're wearing is something that you're saying about yourself.
2: This has to do with the virtue that we covered, Monica, in this book, which was purity.
3: Yeah, the virtue in this book is purity. And of course, we know, girls, how Jesus told us, blessed are the pure of heart because they will see God, right? So a pure of heart is a clean heart, a heart that is free of any pollution. Mm-hmm. And if you think about what are the things that can pollute your heart, you girls have any ideas? What things can make your heart dirty?
4: One thing with the wardrobe subject, like not dressing appropriately and revealing things that should not be revealed.
3: Yes. Mm-hmm. And actually, you know, magazines, things that we watch on TV, movies, books, could have things that can pollute your heart. So if we want to keep our hearts clean, we have to be really cautious, you know, what we read, what we watch, so we don't put all those things mm-hmm. in our minds, in our hearts.
0: Mm-hmm. And then they end up being reflected in what you wear, what you purchase. Mm-hmm. And Olivia earlier was talking about veiling, not unveiling.
2: Mm-hmm. Go ahead.
0: Go ahead, Olivia.
2: You wanted to comment on that, because that section of the book meant a lot to you and your mom, I guess, in Modern and Modest.
5: Revealing what should not be revealed. Yes, because my brother had recently seen a magazine and he didn't have such good ideas, and my mom started hearing about that, so that wasn't the best thought on my brother's mind, but which ended up bringing up a huge speech, which I'm glad she gave to the whole family. It's like, okay.
0: And now the world.
2: Yeah. And now the entire world. Great. Yeah. But I wanted to, we were talking earlier, Molly, about the fact that, you know, it's so important, because when we are presenting an image or, you know, saying a statement with our wardrobe, we're not only doing something for ourselves, but it has an impact on our world. You know, John Paul II

0: Second said, sin is never singular. So it's just like that movie or that message, Pay It Forward. You can do that through good or evil. Mm-hmm. Can you comment on that in terms of fashion?
1: Sure. If you have a wardrobe that lets your own personality show, lets your own dignity show, you're going to attract people to yourself, mm-hmm. and they're going to be the kind of people that you want mm-hmm. to come and be your friend. But the opposite, obviously, is also true, too. If you put something out there that is not modest and gives people bad thoughts in their heads, you may start to attract friends that aren't so good for you. Mm-hmm.
2: So there's a personal responsibility, you know, understanding that it is a statement and then the personal responsibility of what you do with that.
1: Mm-hmm. And as far as personal responsibility, too, with girls, it's very important. We think like girls. We can't think like men or, mm-hmm. or boys. But we have to remember that someone's imagination can start to wander. Mm-hmm. If we're wearing something that shows, you know, too much, mm-hmm. then you are responsible in part for what thoughts you put out there for someone else. So there, you know, you have to be responsible for your own purity, but also those of other people as well.
2: And we talk the opposite. We actually talk about in All Things Guy is that boys, we say you also have to be responsible. If a girl goes out in an outfit that is, I use the word inappropriate, but is, you know, not the focal point isn't here, we encourage boys in All Things Guy to take responsibility as well, and that they need to look at the focal point regardless of what the girl has chosen to mm-hmm. say with her wardrobe. So even if she's, like you said, sometimes not even aware of what that statement is, what we tell our boys as well is take responsibility. You know, so if a girl is not dressing where mm-hmm. her focal point is her eyes, then you make sure that the focal point, exactly.
1: You know, so
2: it is a responsibility mm-hmm. from both.
0: How do you know if you may not be dressing appropriately or that something in your wardrobe is kind of questionable? What thoughts or what do you think? How would you know, Olivia?
3: If your parents are telling you that you shouldn't be wearing that, then you automatically know you shouldn't. But, and also, if you think, if you're showing a little bit lower on your chest for women and lower on the back and everything like that, then you probably shouldn't, because that's revealing what should not be revealed.
2: Mm-hmm. Mm-hmm. Very good.
0: Mm-hmm. I wanted to go back for a minute to the veil segment in the book, because to me that's so beautiful. And Monica, in Mind Your Manners, you talked about that there is a history to the way people are sitting in church, because you are reflecting yourself to the king. Of course, because of countries who had royalty, you wouldn't sit with your legs crossed because it revealed a certain part of the shoe. And with the veil, mm-hmm. there's also, that's a beautiful statement. And I know you have a lot of background in the Old Testament, and we look at that imagery of the veil. Isn't it important to give our girls and our boys this history and this background so they know that there are reasons for reasons. And there's a history to it? Right.
2: Well, and one of the things that we talk about in the book is when we talk about bathing suits and, you know, getting bathing suits with mom and what should be covered when you have a bathing suit. And
0: personally, I wish they'd go back to the ones.
2: I'm ready. I have already. I'm not waiting for that to come. I'm so there. But when our girls understand that this is where Mary carried Christ, and so this is a sacred place. This is a sacred place that only you have. So when you are at the beach, when you remember something like that, you have, like, just like you're saying, you have that knowledge, mm-hmm. you want to embrace that because it is such a sacred gift. So when we talk about bathing suits, but then we say, okay, if you're gonna wear something, then consider a cover up. When you get up and walk across the beach, are you covered up? Because remember, Mary carried Christ there. Mm-hmm. That's so sacred. So that's why it's veiled and it should remain hidden. Those are beautiful things that our church gives us, that allows us to live joyfully as daughters of the King.
0: Before we wrap up, would anyone like to comment on things that they've learned with maybe your moms and your parents, how to pick out clothes properly? Sarah?
4: Well, usually I go shopping with my mom, and so she'll, like, if we're gonna buy something, I usually try it on so we know what it looks like, and if it shows too much or if it's a little too revealing or anything, we'll usually like just find something else. And you know, mom's in charge, so she says put
2: Amen.
4: It back. You
2: yes.
4: know, you gotta listen
0: yes.
4: to her.
0: Yeah, and she's thinking of you, mm-hmm. and you ladies know that. Mom's not doing it to be mean. She's doing it because mom's knows best, and so does dad. So mm-hmm. glad you appreciate that.

0: Olivia, one more comment?
1: I have a question, actually. Sure. I know there are the full-piece bathing suits, but what about tankinis? I mean, it's a tank top, and then there's the bottom part.
0: Well, I think those are appropriate because, as long as they're comfortable and they fit properly, and I'll turn it over to the fashion expert, Molly.
2: Well, again, you want to veil what should be hidden. And so if you're wearing a tankini, but it comes just under the bust line, it's still not modest. Mm-hmm. But there's a lot of subjectivity in fashion. Mm-hmm. And so these are things that you discuss with your mom. Mm-hmm. You discuss when you try it on, what it looks like, where the focal point is. And so I like to stay away from extreme absolutes because there's always an exception to the rule. But personally, I do not like a two-piece, not just for myself, but
0: for my
2: family.
0: Well, because it can move and it can,
2: My daughter, we like to, there's plenty of options out there. You might have to look a little harder, but I think it's worth the effort.
0: Yeah. Good question, Olivia. Anne?
3: If we wear bikinis, would that be dressing unmodest?
2: Well, let's think about that, girls.
0: What do you think?
3: I'm not sure.
0: Okay, well, that's a decent question.
2: I have a definite opinion about that.
4: So please,
2: I believe that wearing the bikini is immodest because you are showing the midsection, where is very sacred. The thing is, we're all very desensitized in our society, so we're used to seeing people run around with hardly anything on. But remember, you can make someone else very uncomfortable by wearing a swimming suit that small, especially the opposite sex. And girls, again, we talked about that. You need to remember, what is this saying to the boy that I'm talking to? Yeah, you're at the beach and everyone dresses like that, but, I think it's...
4: Does it reflect who you are as a daughter of a king? And really, once you start questioning it, to me that...
0: If you're asking the question, you probably already know the answer.
4: You're ready to... get a new bathing suit.
2: Yeah. Plus, I think that, would you be comfortable walking around in your undergarments? If you
0: wouldn't do that, then that kind of is a good way to, way to apply it. But we're out of time. Thanks, ladies. Great discussion. Really appreciate your comments. And we'll be back with more Modern and Modest. Please stay tuned.

0: Take it from me, girls. You are not an object on display to be gawked at or judged for your appearance. You are indeed a precious daughter of the King of Kings and the Lord of Lords. But sometimes in our media-saturated culture, we can feel so much pressure to look or act a certain way. As someone who dealt with an eating disorder as a child, I know what it's like to try and live up to an image the world presents. That was a long time ago when I was a teen or a tween like you. But today, you are being bombarded even more so with so many messages from the media about your appearance. As a matter of fact, a recent report by a group of medical experts says the negative impact from the media is so powerful that it's really impacted the self-esteem of young girls. Messages from the world of pop stars or certain clothing stores are causing the self-esteem issues with many daughters of the King. And in some cases, those messages are also leading to relationship problems and, as was in my case, eating disorders. Many girls are modeling themselves after images in magazines or commercials that aren't even totally realistic. Professional photographs of models, for example, are touched up or airbrushed or enhanced through computers. So don't let these images be your ideal person. When you stop and think about it, you'll realize that those images don't actually represent what real people look like in everyday life. The images are being used to sell us something, so don't buy into it. It doesn't mean that we shouldn't pay attention to our appearance. Our bodies are temples of the Holy Spirit, and we should take care of ourselves and do our best to look and dress nicely and appropriately. And yes, it is possible to be modern and modest, to wear tasteful clothes that are also fun and fashionable. But we have to start by taking our cues from our faith and family and not from the media and the culture. So start by talking to your parents about doing that media reality check that we mentioned. Sit down and take an honest look at what you're watching on TV and how much media you're taking in. Are you watching shows that put too much emphasis on appearance? Or are those programs promoting immodest clothes or images of women? We talk a lot in our All Things Girls books about a girl having a plan, a prayer plan, as well as a media plan. The media plan should include keeping those TV ads and computers out of the bedroom and in the family room or center of the home so mom and dad can monitor what you're watching and watch family-friendly programs with you, for example. Remember the commandment to honor your mother and father and cooperate with your parents when it comes to media restrictions. Look toward heaven, not Hollywood, and find your role models and learn about modesty from the communion of saints, especially our Blessed Mother. Incorporating that media plan will help you be both modern and modest.
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0: 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If you need to deal with a difficult person, ask that person's guardian angel to help you deal with that person. You will see a huge difference. When you are having a hard time making a decision, ask your guardian angel for light. When you get in trouble because you did something you weren't supposed to, ask your guardian angel for courage to accept the responsibility and set things right. Before a sports competition, ask for his assistance to make sure nobody gets hurt. Ask your guardian angel to help you get up right away in the morning. If you're even in a situation where you feel pressure from your peers to do something that is not right, entrust yourself to your guardian angel right away. He will help you get out of the situation. You probably learned the guardian angel prayer when you were little. If you haven't, it's never too late to learn it. Angel of God, my guardian dear, to whom his love commits me here, ever this day be at my side, to light and guard, to rule and guide. Amen. Get in the habit of reciting this prayer in the morning and before going to sleep at night. Say it also during difficult times. The more you grow in friendship with your guardian angel, the better he knows you and the better he's able to help you.
1: We close this time together in the name of the Father and of the Son and the Holy Spirit. May the words we've shared today, the lessons we've learned, and the fun we've had help us live more joyfully, more faithfully as daughters of the King. Let our hearts and minds always remember that Jesus is the source of everything that is right, worthy, and true. It is with him, in him, and through him that we live and move and have our being. When we face circumstances that are difficult, may we find courage. When we experience happiness, may we be grateful. When we feel discouraged, may we find hope. And in all we do, may Jesus be our companion, our friend, our confidant. In the name of the Father, and of the Son, and of the Holy Spirit.
2: Thanks for watching All Things Girl. I'm Teresa Tomeo, and remember, to learn more about the book series, visit the EWTN Religious Catalog.

0: Yeah, that's a good one. I've got one. Knock, knock.
1: Who's there?
0: Accordion.
1: Accordion who?
0: According to the weatherman, it was supposed to be sunny today. Yeah! That wasn't funny? Well, I tried. Oh, hi. I'm Rob Wall, the Roman Catholic, on a rainy worldwide pilgrimage to holy places around the world with another chapter in our Catholic history. And you know, speaking of knock-knock jokes, today we're in the town of Knock, Ireland. Whoa. Knock is a bustling and busy center of religious devotion and pilgrimages from around the world. But what makes Knock, Ireland so special, you may ask? The story begins over 150 years ago in a country ravaged by poverty and starvation where Catholics were being persecuted for their faith. Now, it was a rainy night like this one in August of 1879 when several women of the town were walking by the local church and they noticed a bright light hovering around the church building. Now, nearing the area, they saw what appeared to be three bright figures standing at the church. Unsure of what they'd seen, one of them commented that the priest must have gotten new statues for the chapel, but these figures were moving. They were not statues. They were witnessing an apparition or a supernatural appearance by the Blessed Virgin Mary, Saint Joseph, and Saint John the Evangelist. Now, several others came that night and they witnessed the same miracle for 2 hours. The figures stood there silently. Mary, the mother of Jesus and queen of the angels, was adorned with a gold crown. Saint Joseph was at Mary's right hand. His head was bowed respectively toward Our Lady. And then on her left, Saint John was vested as a bishop. He held an open book and his right hand was raised as though he was preaching. And beside him, a brightly lit altar upon which was a lamb and a cross surrounded by angels. Now, although the rain continued, it did not touch the heavenly figures. The day that this miraculous event occurred was the day before the Feast of Mary's Immaculate Heart. You see, Mary had appeared to remind the faithful of Ireland that they were close to her heart and to encourage them to persevere in the faith. Well, soon after that, people who came to the site of the apparition began to report miraculous healings. Huh, miraculous. Today, many years after the church approved the appearance as a true miracle, pilgrims come from around the world to celebrate Mass and to feel closer to the Blessed Mother. Well, join us next time when we'll journey to another part of church history. Until then, this is Rob Wall, the Roman Catholic, roaming to holy places worldwide to make them real for you. So long. You know what my favorite part of Ireland is? Thanks to St. Patrick, there are no snakes here, I hope.

The Sorrowful Mysteries. The first mystery, the agony in the garden.

0: So what time is it? Oh, it's really late, huh? Oh, look at that. We've all fallen asleep. Oh, well, not all of us. That's Jesus. He's been up praying all night long because he's very, very sad. And do you know why? Because the people want to kill him, and Jesus isn't going to do anything to stop it from happening. He's willing to die for all men and women so that God will forgive them for the things they've done wrong. Ask Jesus to show you how to be brave when it's hard for you to do the things he's asked you to do.
1: Our Father, who art in heaven, hallowed be thy name. Thy kingdom come, thy will be done, on earth as it is in heaven.
2: Give us this day our daily bread, and forgive us our trespasses, as we forgive those who trespass against us. And lead us not into temptation, but deliver us from evil. Amen.
1: Hail Mary, full of grace, the Lord is with thee. Blessed art thou among women, and blessed is the fruit of thy womb, Jesus.
2: Holy Mary, Mother of God, pray for us sinners now and at the hour of our death. Amen.
1: Glory be to the Father, and to the Son, and to the Holy Spirit.
2: As it was in the beginning, is now, and ever shall be, world without end. Amen.
1: O my Jesus, forgive us our sins. Save us from the fires of hell. Lead all souls to heaven, especially those in most need of thy mercy.
2: Amen.

0: The second mystery, flagellation.
1: And that's for saying you're God.
2: Just who do you think you are?
1: Aren't you gonna say anything?
2: Come on, say something. We want to hear you beg for mercy.
1: Take that and that.
3: Yeah. Over here. Behind the rock. Shh. All of Jesus' friends have gone and run away. Well, they're very frightened. The only ones left are you and me. The soldiers are whipping him because they don't know that he is the Son of God, and they think he's telling people lies. But Jesus is brave, and he isn't complaining. When you're having a bad time, remember to offer up your pain to Jesus, but without complaining, just like he did.

0: Our Father, who art in heaven, hallowed be thy name. 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
1: Give us this day

0: Hail Mary, full of grace, the Lord is with thee. Blessed art thou among women, and blessed is the fruit of thy womb, Jesus.
1: Holy Mary, Mother of God, pray for us sinners now and at the hour of our death. Amen.
0: Glory be to the Father, and to the Son, and to the Holy Spirit.
1: As it was in the beginning, is now, and ever shall be, world without end. Amen.
0: O my Jesus, forgive us our sins. Save us from the fires of hell. Lead all souls to heaven, especially those in most need of thy mercy.
2: Amen.

0: The Crowning with Thorns.
1: Are you finished?
2: Sure, that's it. Oh, that's just perfect.
1: Now he's a king indeed.
2: Oh, yeah, sure. I salute you, King of the Jews. Oh, wait. He's still missing something.
3: Look at him. They're laughing at him. And he isn't saying a thing. Ah!
2: Hey, come on, we gotta get him out onto the balcony so that people can see him.
4: Oh. Here you are. Here's your king.
5: Him? Yeah, right.
2: Take him away. Take him away and crucify him.
5: Kill him. Take him away.
2: Take him.
3: They want to kill Jesus by hanging him on a cross. Many people don't love Jesus because they just don't know him. If they knew him, they would realize that he is the Son of God and he's done nothing wrong. Tell Jesus that you want to do things right always, just as he has shown us by his example.
0: Our Father, who art in heaven, hallowed be thy name. Thy kingdom come, thy will be done, on earth as it is in heaven.
6: Give us this day our daily bread, and forgive us our trespasses, as we forgive those who trespass against us. And lead us not into temptation, but deliver us from evil. Amen.
0: Hail Mary, full of grace, the Lord is with thee. Blessed art thou among women, and blessed is the fruit of thy womb, Jesus.
6: Holy Mary, Mother of God, pray for us sinners now and at the hour of our death. Amen.
0: Glory be to the Father, and to the Son, and to the Holy Spirit.
6: As it was in the beginning, is now, and ever shall be, world without end. Amen.
0: O my Jesus, forgive us our sins. Save us from the fires of hell. Lead all souls to heaven, especially those in most need of thy mercy.
6: Amen.

0: The fourth mystery, Jesus takes the cross to Calvary.
1: Oh, you're here. That's a relief. I thought that the soldiers had found you. Come with me. They've made Jesus carry a cross.
2: It's finally happening. Here he comes.
1: Do you know why the women of Jerusalem are crying? Poor Jesus can hardly go on. He's wounded all over his body. And on top of that, they give him that enormous cross to carry. But look, he's still carrying.

0: buying it, and he isn't complaining because he's doing it for you and for everyone in the whole world.
1: Don't be sad. Don't cry for me. Cry for the things that you do wrong when you don't obey your parents or when you hurt a friend. Remember that it's as if you were doing it to me.
2: Hey, get going. Don't stop walking.
0: If you make an effort to get along with your brothers and sisters and friends, you'll make Jesus happy.
3: Our Father, who art in heaven, hallowed be thy name. Thy kingdom come, thy will be done, on earth as it is in heaven.
4: Give us this day our daily bread, and forgive us our trespasses, as we forgive those who trespass against us. And lead us not into temptation, but deliver us from evil. Amen.
3: Hail Mary, full of grace, the Lord is with thee. Blessed art thou among women, and blessed is the fruit of thy womb, Jesus.
4: Holy Mary, Mother of God, pray for us sinners now and at the hour of our death. Amen.
3: Glory be to the Father, and to the Son, and to the Holy Spirit.
4: As it was in the beginning, is now, and ever shall be, world without end. Amen.
3: O my Jesus, forgive us our sins. Save us from the fires of hell. Lead all souls to heaven, especially those in most need of thy mercy.
4: Amen.

0: The fifth mystery, Jesus dies on the cross.
1: You see? They nailed him to a cross. Do you know why they did that? Imagine all the bad things that people do to one another, and the bad things that you do too. Well, Jesus, because he loves us so much, told God, his Father, that instead of punishing all of us, he should punish him.
2: Mother, Mother, I want you to be the mother of all children. I know you love them all so much, just like I do.
1: Jesus has died. But since he's God and he can do anything, he'll be resurrected in 3 days, just like he said. And then he'll go up to heaven. When you see Jesus on the cross, remember to do good things for others, just as he did for you.
0: Our Father, who art in heaven, hallowed be thy name. Thy kingdom come, thy will be done, on earth as it is in heaven.
3: Give us this day our daily bread, and forgive us our trespasses, as we forgive those who trespass against us. And lead us not into temptation, but deliver us from evil. Amen.
0: Hail Mary, full of grace, the Lord is with thee. Blessed art thou among women, and blessed is the fruit of thy womb, Jesus.
3: Holy Mary, Mother of God, pray for us sinners now and at the hour of our death. Amen.
0: Glory be to the Father, and to the Son, and to the Holy Spirit.
3: As it was in the beginning, is now, and ever shall be, world without end. Amen.
0: O my Jesus, forgive us our sins. Save us from the fires of hell. Lead all souls to heaven, especially those in most need of thy mercy.
4: Amen.
0: Hail, Holy Queen, Mother of Mercy, our life, our sweetness, and our hope. To thee do we cry, poor banishing.

children of Eve, to thee do we send up our sighs, mourning and weeping in this valley of tears. Turn then, most gracious Advocate, thine eyes of mercy toward us, and after this our exile show unto us the blessed fruit of thy womb, Jesus. O clement, O loving, O sweet Virgin Mary.

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1: Queen of the Most Holy Rosary, in these times of such brazen impiety, show your power with the signs of your former victories. Look with mercy on the Church of your Son, on his vicar on earth, and on all the clergy and laity who are sorely oppressed in this mighty conflict. Powerful vanquisher of all heresies, hasten the hour of mercy, even though the hour of God's justice is every day provoked by the countless sins of men. As I kneel before you in prayer, obtain for me my requests. Queen of the Most Holy Rosary, pray for us.
2: Have you ever heard or been under the impression that science is the only way to know? What? The only way to know? Okay, then can you scientifically prove that? Because if you can't, we have a little dilemma. But let's not worry about the little ones. Let's talk about a big dilemma. God's existence. Today, many people don't believe in God's existence because modern science has proved he doesn't exist, or so they say. Well, for starters, it hasn't. To be precise, since precision is what science demands, it can't. I know, right? That's a bold claim. So let's get to the facts. What does science study? Well, the physical universe. In a word, matter. So for scientists to claim any knowledge of anything beyond what's in the material universe would be impossible. Or if science could account for everything that exists, that means nothing beyond the material universe exists. Love and justice exist. Do we know that? Yeah. Can we prove that scientifically? No. Because they are immaterial. They don't exist in the material universe. Let's get more particular to the matter at hand, or not matter at hand. God, a being outside of the physical universe, an immaterial being. Does he exist? To say that science has disproved it is, well, not only impossible, but also not even scientific. If advocates of this position can't scientifically back up their claim, which they can't because science can't disprove what it can't study, then they are using a reasoning outside of the scientific method. Why all the confusion then? Because they are using scientific jargon to push a philosophic worldview, affirming precisely what they are denying, knowledge of things outside science. So science may know all, but only all that pertains to the material universe.

When it comes to God's existence and immaterial being, the debate must turn to a field that studies immaterial beings, metaphysics. Otherwise, there is no debate at all.

The mission of Women of Grace is to transform the world one woman at a time. Women are imbued by God with certain characteristics that are intrinsic to their very nature that is necessary for the world today. Well, the program helps to further the mission because we present a variety of very educated guests, as well as individuals who have lived through various circumstances in their life. And so when people share their testimonies of God's interaction in their life, it is the greatest way that we can share hope, that we can invite an individual just by way of our story to enter into a relationship with Jesus Christ. God has given me a very rich and full life. Being a wife, being a mother, being a grandmother is a very important aspect to the work that I do. Jack and I are very intentional about our family life. We're both engaged in the apostolic work of EWTN, so I speak at conferences, I speak at retreats. I love being with the people of God. I am energized by the people of God. Put me in front of a group of people and I am unleashed for the Lord. It's the only way I can explain it. I just get so into what the Holy Spirit is showing me that this group of people needs to hear. I love meeting the people. I love greeting the people. I love praying with the people. I love embracing the people. I love the people of God because I see God in them. Wow, does it get any better than that?

Brothers and sisters, Beatitudes, remember this, means happiness. The happiness is not the happiness necessary that the world provides, but the happiness that the soul provides, which longs for its proper object, which is Christ himself. The more you become like Christ, the happier you are as a person. Happiness happens when we make other people happy. Happiness happens not when we're necessarily rich, but when we have made others joyful and glad. Happiness is needed. All of us need to be happy. All of us can be happy. It's a great gift, and it can be the greatest power in changing people's lives. Oddly, brothers and sisters, I have found that the richest people are sometimes the saddest of people. And very often the poorest of people were full of love and wanting to touch and to reach and to speak and to kiss and to hold us. Strange how God reverses the order of things. The people who are unwanted are the ones who can give so much, and those who have much have very little to give. Brothers and sisters, we have found in Missionaries of the Poor, brothers live in the ghetto, it is by rule. Because in the ghetto, people do not understand what it means to love and to be loved. And when we see the tremendous amount of potential that there is in these very poorest of people, we begin to see that there's a reversal. I was hungry, you fed me. I was thirsty, you gave me to drink. I was a stranger, you welcomed me and you visited me. Brothers and sisters,

was strange. Who is me? Who is this me? This me is Christ himself. And when you offer to the very poorest your love, what you own, your time and your talent, you're loving Jesus. And Jesus is saying, come to me. Learn to love brothers and sisters, not in order to get. Learn to give even to those who cannot give you anything materially, but they can give you joy and happiness beyond understanding. In the name of the Father, and of the Son, and of the Holy Spirit.

In 1979, Americans by the millions gathered in several major cities to welcome a man from Poland. The year before, Cardinal Karol Wojtyła of Krakow, Poland, had been elected to succeed Pope St. Paul VI and took the name John Paul II. One of the first major trips of the new pontificate was to the United States. From October 1st to the 7th, the Holy Father visited Boston, New York, Philadelphia, Chicago, Washington, D.C., and even Des Moines, Iowa, where he drew roughly 350,000 people. Over the next decades, Pope John Paul made four other official pastoral visits and two brief stopovers. Along the way, he stopped in places like Miami, New Orleans, Los Angeles, Detroit, St. Louis, and Denver, where he celebrated the legendary World Youth Day in 1993. With every stop, the future saint spoke prophetically to American Catholics to use their freedom to build a society based on truth, justice, and solidarity with the poor. As he said in 1995 during a visit to Baltimore, "Today, the challenge facing America is to find freedom's fulfillment in the truth that is intrinsic to human life, created in God's image and likeness, the truth that is written on the human heart."

Welcome. Well, you're at home with Jim and Joy, and you are an important part of our EWTN family. And we are so very delighted that you've welcomed us into your home. You know, we would love to hear from you. So send us an email with a question or a comment to jimandjoy@ewtn.com. And be sure to check us out on Facebook. So today, we will turn our hearts to the three archangels. Saint Michael, our defender in spiritual battle. Saint Gabriel, the messenger who proclaimed God's plan to Mary. And Saint Raphael, the angel of healing, guidance, and God's providential care. Now, each archangel is a powerful intercessor and a great spiritual friend to have. And we celebrate their collective feast day tomorrow, September 29th. So today, we would like to know from you, this is going to be our theme. How do you connect with and invoke the archangels? It's a very beautiful celebration. You know, I'm walking with the Lord

0: About 50 years, only one time in my life did I fall to my knees and call on all three archangels for aid and assistance and intercession. And guess what? The tide turned. Something happened. And for that, I'm extremely grateful for. And so if you have an insurmountable, unbelievable problem, situation, relationship, something going on, and it's more than you can handle, and you can't call a friend, and you've done everything you could do, you've exhausted your earthly, everything that you have in your power, call upon the archangels and ask them to move heaven and earth and under the earth on your behalf.
1: 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We'll be right back. There's plenty more to come. We want to hear from you about the archangels and perhaps your favorite. 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

0: 800 years ago, this October 3rd, a holy soul closed his eyes in this world and opened them in glory. St. Francis of Assisi, instrument of peace, called by God to restore his church. On the 800th anniversary of his passing to eternal life, join EWTN and Franciscans around the world at St. Savior Church in Jerusalem for a blessed remembrance of their Holy Father. St. Francis, our brother, you who 800 years ago went to meet Sister Death as a man at peace, intercede for us before the Lord. Solemn Vespers and Transitus of St. Francis of Assisi on the Global Catholic Network, EWTN.
1: I'm always ecstatic about the Mass. In it, I'm offered the opportunity to offer back to God a sacrifice of praise and thanksgiving for granting me and many the opportunity and joy of salvation. At the Eucharist, all we do is acknowledge, we give thanks, we acknowledge the grace of salvation. We give thanks for grace and all the heavenly blessings. How about develop an attitude of gratitude in good times and in bad, knowing that, as the word of God in Scripture says, to them that love God, all things work together unto good. Let our joy be to praise, for praise works to good. God love you. God bless you.

Welcome back. Well, the theme for today's show, in honor of the celebration of the feast tomorrow, how do you connect with and invoke the archangels? And I shared my story with you. You know, we do get to participate this side of heaven with the communion of saints. You know, and so we as people, you know, we want to call a girlfriend and complain about this and share the story, or we want to, you know, moan and groan about something. But if you want something to change, you need to call upon the saints, the angels and saints, especially the archangels. They have assignments from heaven, right? They have been appointed by God. We work at a pregnancy medical center. I'll have to go into rooms with some clients, and they're wanting to

0: abortion. They came to the center thinking we were an abortion clinic and they're wanting an abortion. I know without a shadow of a doubt, I'm going to have what's called the power encounter. An encounter of light and an encounter of darkness. And I do not ever walk in there on my own power. Every morning we pray the St. Michael prayer. Every morning. We never not pray that prayer. We call upon the Blessed Mother. We call upon St. Joseph. And these are our prayer partners because we got to be battle ready. And you want to love. You want to be full of mercy. You want to be full of hope. You want to be full of joy. You want to give the right answer. You want to say the right thing. You want to be able to listen the way God wants you to listen. And you need the assistance of heaven to help you. And so I just strongly encourage you, if you've never done this before, call on the archangels, St. Gabriel, St. Raphael, and St. Michael.
1: And let's pray a prayer to the archangels. And if you're interested in this prayer, you can always contact the network or write jimandjoy@ew10.com, and we can get this prayer to you. Heavenly King, you have given us archangels, Saints Michael and Gabriel and Raphael, to assist us during our pilgrimage on earth. Saint Michael is our protector. I ask him to come to my aid, fight for all my loved ones, and protect us from danger. Saint Gabriel is a messenger of the good news. I ask him to help me clearly hear your voice and to teach me the truth. Saint Raphael is the healing angel. I ask him to take my need for healing and that of everyone I know, lift it up to your throne of grace, and deliver back to us the gift of recovery. Help us, O Lord, to realize more fully the reality of archangels and their desire to serve us. Holy angels, pray for us. Amen. What a beautiful prayer, so well written, kind of describing each angel and kind of their basic thrust that's there. St. Michael, the archangel's patron is for soldiers, police officers, paramedics, protection from evil. He helps with protection in spiritual warfare, strength against temptation, defense against evil. He's in Revelation 12, 7 through 9. He leads God's army against the dragon, Satan, Daniel 10, 13, 21, 12, 1. Protector of Israel, Jude 1, 9. Disputes with the devil over the body of Moses. So you get his character. He's a warrior angel. St. Gabriel, the archangel, his patron is for messengers, communication, workers, postal workers, broadcasters, and he helps with clarity in communication, delivering important news, guidance. He shows up in Luke 1, 11 through 38, announces the births of John the Baptist and Jesus. So we're very sure of him with Jesus, but we forget that he also spoke to Zechariah, you know, about the birth of John the Baptist and that he should name him John. Shows up in Daniel 8, 16, 9, 21 to 27, interprets visions for Daniel. St. Raphael, this is one that we might know the least about, not because he's not written up, he's in the book of Tobit, has a great place there. His patronage is for travelers, the blind, healers, medical workers, happy meetings. He helps with healing, safe travel, matchmaking, guidance. He appears in the book of Tobit, the entire book. He's disguised as a human. He heals Tobit's blindness. And he also delivers Tobias, who's Tobit's son, when he's traveling to Media to get some of the wealth for Tobit. So Tobit's blind through a circumstance. And then as he's traveling, there's this guy who's walking with him, but it's really Raphael. Mm-hmm. Really makes sense of that scripture that says sometimes we entertain angels unawares. And so that was going on. And then he's falling in love with Sarah, I believe her name is Raguel's daughter. And the deal with Sarah is that she's been married seven times. And every time she is going to bed with her new husband to consummate their marriage, this demon shows up and kills the husband. Seven husbands are dead. And now Tobit's son, Tobias, is in love with her. And

0: Raphael had said, you know, when you get this fish, take these parts out of the fish and make it on fire.
1: Right.
0: And so he does that, and before he consummates the marriage, the wife's father is waiting for him to die the next day. He figures he's going to die. But, you know, Tobias says, you know, let us pray. Let us get down on the knees, my love, and let us pray before we go to bed in this way. I want to read the prayer. So Tobias says, when the door was shut and the two were alone, Tobias got up from the bed and said, sister, get up. Let us pray that the Lord may have mercy on us. It's before the entering into the conjugal sexual act. Tobias began to pray, blessed art thou, O God of our fathers, and blessed be thy holy name, and glorious forever. Let the heavens and all the creatures bless thee. Thou madest Adam and gavest him Eve, his wife, as a helper and support. From them the race of mankind has sprung. Thou didst say, it's not good that the man should be alone. Let us make a helper for him like himself. And now, O Lord, I'm taking this sister of mine, his wife, my sister, this sister of mine, because not because of lust, but with sincerity I take her. Grant that I may find mercy and we may grow old together, mm-hmm. me with her with him. And she said, with him, they both said, amen, right. Let this be. And they both went to sleep for the night. And the father-in-law is coming to see if he was dead in the morning.
1: Right.
0: And there they are. So Raphael's great to pray to, the matchmaking, the sanctity of marriage, healing of the eyes, healing of the sick, and deliverance, great power. So he's one that I'm getting to learn more about. And to tell you the truth, I always thought about, I prayed to my angel. I didn't even feel like I could pray to archangels, mm-hmm. like they're so above. But yeah, you're right. You need to pray to St. Gabriel, his particular forte and gifts, and Raphael and St. Michael. They're here for us.
1: Yes. And we want to know that communion of saints this side of heaven. We really do. We want to know that. God doesn't want us wandering, or even like when you're in a situation and you're feeling hopeless and you're feeling alone and you feel like you don't have anybody else you could turn to who's going to understand the situation. Mm-hmm. The communion of saints are our prayer partners. They want to aid us. They want to assist us. They want to encourage us, you know? And so we want to call out to them. We want to be able to say, thank you. When you get an answer, it's like you may be in a nursing home. You may be depressed. You may be lonely. You may feel forsaken. You may feel in total, utter despair. You don't know why. Maybe that's just the way you feel. You have to cry out. Yeah. You have to read the Word of God. Cry out to the saints to come and tend to you. Yeah. Change your spiritual atmosphere and let that lift and to give God all the glory for that.
0: I have a comment from someone here. Our patron saint is the Archangel Raphael. And as always, when I or even one of my family members and even friends are sick, I always ask his intercession. And I know that God brings healing to us through the Archangel Raphael's intercession. And also when we're traveling, we always first ask St. Raphael to ask God for his protection and guidance. We always treat St. Raphael as our way to the Lord Jesus Christ, for he is our intercessor, John from Facebook. And again, what's coming out is, you know, these archangels, and it's the same thing with people and with saints, they have particular fortes that God used them when on earth, these particular saints, and then as they are in heaven, those gifts are perfected. Well, what were the gifts? Where were they working? What were they doing? What were they specializing in? How did God use them? And so for Saint, you know, Michael, again, it's that warring thing, and defense and strength. And with Gabriel, it's clarity, that he shares the Lord's message perfectly. And so you got somebody saying, like, why can't this kid hear? Why can't my spouse hear? You know, I thought I said this so clearly so many times. Gabriel, would you go and speak clearly? Because God himself has trusted you with the message to Mary, that you will conceive and bear a son. His name will be Jesus. I don't know a man. No, this is what I'm telling you that the Lord's going to do. And for John the Baptist, same.

0: thing to Zechariah. And so we need to know their specialties and call upon them.
1: Mm-hmm. We have another comment here. It says, we connect with St. Michael because my husband's name is Michael. His birthday is just 3 days before the feast day, and he was a police officer for 26 years. Also, my son won the St. Gabriel Award at the Catholic school because he was quite the messenger announcer. And this is Mary Pat from Facebook. So there are millions of testimonies of people who have been aided and assisted. And you know, they do, each one did have a specific assignment. And we want to say, okay, this is my situation. Who can I plug into? Who's my saint in heaven that I could go to? And St. Rita is of impossible causes. When you have situations with people, it's like, oh, this can't turn around. You call on St. Rita. You call on Padre Pio. You call on saints. These are your friends in heaven. These are the people that you want to connect with who are gonna make a difference. Otherwise, you participate here on an earthly level, it's just gonna stay right there. Ain't nothing gonna change. Then you would have gotten caught in sin because then you would have gossiped and then you would have slandered another human being and it just would have made more mess. So go to the saints, they will aid and assist you, and then they will come and change the atmosphere, the situation, the powers and principalities that are on assignments to destroy and to kill. And so the archangels on our assignments from heaven to save you, to rescue you, to aid you and assist you.
0: So tomorrow is their feast day, the feast of the archangels. Spend time meditating, learn more about them. They are alive. They are warring for the Lord Jesus Christ and for his church, for you. Call upon them to aid, to assist you and your loved ones. We'll be right back. Plenty more to come. Please don't go away.

0: I'm Archbishop Timothy Broglio, the Archbishop for the Military Services. And today on Faith Matters, we're going to speak about the Most Holy Rosary. You know, that prayer which we have been given as a community of faith invites us to meditate on the mysteries of the life of Jesus Christ and allows us to focus on the Blessed Virgin Mary, who always leads us to her Son. Now, I remember as a little boy, during the months of May and October, we always gathered as a family to pray the rosary, and we were all united in prayer. I probably didn't have the same understanding of the rosary that I have today, but that notion of gathering together, meditating on the mysteries of Christ, and doing that as a little community, although sometimes we do it as a much larger community as well, but was a very helpful way to grow in our faith. St. John Paul II then expanded those mysteries of the rosary to include the luminous mysteries, almost to cover that extra chapter in the life of Christ celebrated in the mystery of the church. So when we pray the rosary, we honor Mary and we follow her to her Son.
1: Welcome back. Well, to give us an update on the activities of Pope Leo, we have Joan Lewis calling in. Joan, welcome. We certainly would love to hear from you.
2: Well, it's wonderful to be with you again, of course, this time in a phone call. I'm actually in the United States, but I've been trying over my busy weekend to follow the stunning trip of Pope Leo

0: to his apostolic journey, of course, to France and primarily to Paris, Lourdes, and Metz for the UNESCO organization. And I mean, how can we not be overwhelmed by the stunning numbers of people are just visiting with the Holy Father the restored Notre Dame Cathedral? Then, of course, the thousands, I think it was 60 or so thousand young Catholics in the vigil Friday night, just their extraordinarily loved. The Holy Father was moved to tears Friday night with the young people. And then how could he not be moved Sunday, the amazing mass at Place de la Concorde, 800,000 people even going up the Champs-Élysées. And then obviously one of the highlights, you know, this is just the small summary of his trip, but because he's now, as of today, back in Rome. But and then, of course, his trip to Lourdes, where he just simply prayed as a pilgrim, you know, at the motto and at the grotto. And then also he met privately. This was apparently very, very moving, with the victims of clerical sex abuse. And he called on the church to heal her wounds, infidelities, and painful errors. And then, of course, at the Marian Shrine, the Pope defended the dignity of human life. And he warned against what he called the false compassion of euthanasia and assisted suicide. And then in Metz at UNESCO, the Holy Father, of course, addressed some of the most impressive, pressing questions facing Europe today. And he called on the continent to rediscover its Christian roots, you know, as they welcome and integrate migrants and, of course, the huge, profound demographic and cultural changes. And I was very impressed, to be honest, by his message to the bishops, because as you all may know or have discovered these days, the lay nature, the secular nature of France is stressed in its constitution. But the Holy Father reminded the bishops that this does not mean that Christianity has to take a back seat to anything else. You know, just keep practicing the faith and teaching the faith and evangelizing, even in what is a very secular culture, because, as you and I know, that's exactly what a secular culture needs, so the evangelization. So to try and follow the Pope's trip was kind of an act of love, because I was in Cleveland all weekend as a dame of the Order of the Holy Sepulchre. There was the annual investiture ceremony, very moving. 86 men and women were brought in as knights and dames in this particular lieutenancy in the United States. It's a wonderful order. We exist to protect and help the Christians of the Holy Land. And you know, someday I'll be doing a little bit longer report on my blog and everything else about our wonderful moving weekend. So I tried in quiet moments to read Pope Leo's words and follow him on TV. So it was a wonderful visit. I know you followed probably even more than I did, but it's wonderful to be back with you. And thanks so much for doing a phoner.
1: Joan, it's great to be with you. Thanks so much for calling in. Wonderful report, and do enjoy the remainder of your time in the States. God bless you.
2: Well, I just wanted to share the outstanding coverage that EWTN did. First of all, for the beatification of Fulton Sheen. It was unbelievable, the coverage, and I watched it, and it was just beautiful. And then all weekend long in France, and all the beautiful coverage with Pope Leo. And my favorite part was when the saints came marching in and the people dressed up as saints, how beautiful it was, and the fireworks, it was the music, it was the church par excellence. And I know heaven was smiling down with the coverage that we were seeing. And it was like, yes, I'm Catholic. Yes, this is so beautiful. The world can't even copy this. This is so real, so authentic. And all the young people, we pray for revival. Whatever any country is going through, the church has the answer. The church needs to rise up, be the church, and revive their own.

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1: 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It's just unbelievable, great, especially for young people. 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Bye now.

Blessed Fulton J. Sheen paved the way for the new evangelization in the United States, proclaiming the gospel through the pulpit, the printed page, the radio microphone, and the television camera. 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EWTN brings you the Sheen Awards Gala here on the Global Catholic Network, EWTN.

0: It's been 6 months, Bill. I really think you need to make more of an effort.
1: Honey, you act like I'm not doing anything at all. Look, I'm searching the want ads every day. I go online, I talk to everybody, anybody who will listen. I don't know what else I can do.
0: All right, you don't have to bite my head off. I was just thinking, though, that...
1: Oh, you were thinking. You were thinking, my husband, he is such a bum. Nobody's perfect. I don't see you knocking down any doors.
0: Now don't turn this thing around on me just because you can't live up to your responsibilities. If I knew what I was going to...
1: Fine, fine. If you knew. If you knew, we'd both be somewhere else right now. That's where I'm going. Somewhere else.

0: with the various apostolates associated with the Legion of Mary, you're kind of, you know, forced to make contact with strangers, and that's always been very difficult for me. I'm getting more used to it now. It's still a little awkward at times, but, you know, with the Legion, you pray and you know that, you know, you're being watched over, so you really don't worry.
1: Hi, 我係阿信，咁咧就已經參加咗呢個聖母軍咧都有成19年啦，原來數起咧上嚟。咁咧我當時咧就由青年嘅支聯開始啦，咁到而家咁啊當然已經一個成年支聯嘅團員啦。係啦，首先咧就梗係介紹翻我自己嘅工作啦。咁我咧就教舞蹈班嘛。Hi， 對住鏡頭say聲Hi先。Hi，係啦。You've
2: lawyers and you've all kinds of people in the Legion, you know, professional people who wouldn't normally be mixing in these circles. And yet they learn in the spirit of Mary to see

0: her son, even in the most distressed disguises of people who are just not making it in this life.
1: Since joining the Legion of Mary, I can see that there is an opportunity to stand up for the faith at times, give good example. I've become more aware of our Blessed Mother's role as a mediator or mediatrix on the path to God.
2: All over the world, members of the Legion of Mary share their Catholic faith in Jesus and their trust in His Mother Mary. They call themselves legionaries, not because they are a conquering army, but because with loyalty and courage, they join in a common mission to spread the good news. The Legion is a powerful group in the service of the Church, and its strength is the power to do good, rooted in the strong faith of each individual. There are branches of the Legion of Mary in Catholic parishes in every corner of every continent. Every week, small groups gather together to pray and to take part in apostolic work. Jesus asked his apostles to spread the gospel, a challenge that remains for all Christians. To help in their work of evangelization, Legion members draw special inspiration from Mary, Mother of God, Mother of the Church. Every Catholic is welcome to join, and each person comes for a different reason. To reinforce their own faith, or perhaps to introduce Christianity to non-believers, or simply to revitalize the faith of others. Members of the Legion of Mary know the grace and rewards of knowing a loving God.
3: So if you don't put something into your faith, or spend some time learning about it, or putting it into action, you're not going to get results. It's just going to be dead, you know?
0: And I think it's the simplicity of it. It's deceptively simple, you know, 2 hours apostolic work a week, you know. But if a man did that or a woman did that, if you do it regularly, it seems to change one's life.
2: The Legion of Mary started in Dublin, Ireland in 1921. Frank Duff was a young civil servant at this time and was involved in Catholic social action among the poor. But he was aware of the spiritual poverty of his fellow Dubliners. Frank and a small group of like-minded people came together and prayed to Our Lady for guidance. They knew that by reaching out to the marginalized, the sinners, and those of lost faith, they could bring people to the safety of the Church by trusting in Our Lady. The little group called itself the Legion of Mary and worked as part of the local parish. As the idea became more popular, Frank prepared the Legion Handbook. In a surprisingly short time, new branches of the Legion opened up across the world. Today, with 10 million members in 191 countries, the Legion is one of the largest Catholic lay organizations in the world.
4: It is based on a view of the role of Mary as the mother of Jesus, the mother of the Church, who continues in that role of bringing Christ to people, just as she brought Christ into the world in a physical sense, bringing Christ through the Church, which is the body of Christ. So it's a continuance of that, and it's based on that simple idea.
2: One of the first international centers of the Legion of Mary was Bangalore in India. Catholic parishes here have been attracting members since 1931. An aspect of Legion membership is the challenge to strive for personal holiness. Frank Duff encouraged each member to do ordinary things extraordinarily well. In that way, each one of us can be a saint.
5: Mother Mary has got the divine spirit in her. She is carrying the word of God. And when she has done so much, why we can't do a little?
2: Visiting the poor and the sick is one of the main apostolic works for Legion members.
5: He's all alone. Whenever we visit him, he feels some pleasure in his mind and some sort of consolation for him.

Reaching out to individuals with respect and companionship allows the members of the Catholic parish, including legionaries, share in a sense of Christian community. Supporting friendships with faith echoes the sense of community established by the first Christian.

0: very well in Nigeria, especially approach to those who are not yet Christians, and approach to those who are indeed Christians, but are rather cold in the faith.
1: Lagos is one of the biggest cities in Africa, sprawling on the mainland and on islands in Lagos Lagoon. Many of the islands are connected by bridges, but some can only be reached by boat. People come to a big city like this in search of a better life. Many are still searching. Legionaries can help them find spiritual comfort.
0: And they need someone who will meet them in terms of one-to-one. The priest can meet them, yes, 3,000 in front of him on Sunday. But it's not the same when it's one-to-one. And a fellow Christian that they know, who is not Reverend anybody, he's just Mr. or Miss or Mrs. The witness value there is powerful.
1: The Legion of Mary also finds a role in places where people are often too busy to take time out to reflect on issues of faith and spirituality. In New York, legionaries make a special effort to be a witness to the faith at Grand Central Subway Station.
2: We are members of the Legion of Mary.
3: What's that about?
2: It's an international organization, you know, for both men and women.
4: And then you have the Apostles' Creed, then the Our Father, the Hail Mary, the Glory.
1: People with spiritual needs can be found in all sorts of situations. One of the great strengths of the Legion is that it's parish-based, with members who know the locality.
5: What we say is to local legionaries, your role is where you find yourself, not over the hill, not faraway places, so that we try and encourage everybody to start where they are, and then when it's up and running, to look, can we help in the next parish? Can we start the Legion in the next parish?
1: Legionaries have a special devotion to Our Lady, Mother of the Church. Mothers play a particular role in nurturing community, and in the modern context, the love of Mary for the Church continues to be an inspiration. For legionaries, Mary is not just an object of devotion. Rather, she's a role model for each one of us.
6: Something that Frank Duff emphasised, and I think it's the thing that's coming out more now, is that we need above all to live Mary, to imitate Mary, to be Mary, to have the mind of Mary. Mary is not just somebody we pray to or, you know, that we ask for her intercession, but Mary is somebody we can imitate and relive in our own lives. And that's what I think is modern.
7: Welcome to Mary. The mother of Jesus has come to this home.
8: True devotion to Mary means loving Mary with your sleeves rolled up. You know, she's the mother of a family, and if you're a member of that family, you will help your mother in the running of that family, caring for the siblings, caring for your brothers and sisters. Otherwise, what kind of devotion to Mary is it, really?
1: Nairobi is like many modern cities across the world, and there are many ways for Legion members here to live their faith and serve the church in honor of Mary. Sometimes legionaries are called to help out on special occasions, like the annual cleanup at this children's home. Legionaries are ready to respond to this challenge, but they also see other needs.
9: And it's part of our work to go around assisting people spiritually. And it gives me joy to think that I can be useful.
1: 60% of Nairobi's 4 million citizens live in places like this. They are pushed to the outskirts of town, beside roads and railways, literally living on the edge. Nairobi is not unusual. Places like this are home to a third of the world's population. Such poverty is a challenge for Christians everywhere. Members of the local Legion of Mary are a visible reminder to people here that their church and their God has not abandoned them. The Legion is bringing Catholicism to every corner of the world and to places you might not expect. In the territory of Hong Kong, the Legion has a particular link with Catholic schools. This results in large numbers of young adult legionaries, and they are instrumental in the mission of conversion to Catholicism. About 4,000 a year are baptized into the church in Hong Kong. It's usually the culmination of a long period of learning and reflecting on the faith.

0: And then there are the other, occasional times when legionaries promote the faith, such as the Lunar New Year Fair in Victoria Park.
1: 祝福你，新年快乐，主祝福你，祝福你有意思，太太啊，这里有些认识天主教信仰的单张和免费的函授课程，你都可以来看看，至于小朋友呢，这张单张上面的热线电话呢，可以打去听儿童故事的，不过呢，记住要问咗妈咪先，我第一次做家头节祝的，起初都觉得好怕被人拒绝，不过好彩有成之带住，现在没那么怕了。
0: The Legion of Mary Concilium, its international governing body, has been taking a leadership role on one of the great challenges facing the church today.
2: The theme is the new evangelization, and is for the church the great challenge of the new millennium. Priests and laity working together to proclaim the good news.
0: The challenge of the new evangelization, helping Catholics return to the sacraments, is common to many countries of the Western world. The lay people who make up the Legion are ready for this challenge. And in organising conferences for the clergy, they look for ways to coordinate the work more closely with church leaders.
3: It's interesting that this is a conference for priests which has been organised and inspired by a movement constituted primarily of lay persons.
4: There's a huge amount we can learn from the daily Christian life of those to whom we minister. And we need a church which exceeds the importance of the ministerial priesthood and involves the work of lay people in the evangelizing mission of the church.
5: Last night. Yeah. All right. Yeah. Very well.
0: Lay organisations like the Legion of Mary are increasingly important for the church in countries like Ireland. It's true there are fewer vocations to ordained religious life, but that doesn't mean young people are not prepared to make a commitment to their faith. As these young legionaries gather for their annual conference, they are preparing to join in the work of evangelization and engage with other young people, people of perhaps little faith or none.
6: You have to be listening and understand where are they at and speak to them at the level they're at and bring them along slowly. And a lot of people nowadays need a conversion or reversion to Catholic faith, but it's not instant.
7: We can be saints.
8: People are now reassessing the potential in their own lives for a sense of values, a sense of commitment, and a sense of service. I think the Legion provides an outlet for that.
0: Australia is an example of a modern, wealthy, and somewhat secular country. And yet, the Legion of Mary continues to grow and be a vital part of church life here. 60 new presidia have opened in parishes across Australia in the last 6 years. Christina Hayes is a young artist from Melbourne who recently joined the Legion.
9: Creating relationships is sometimes quite similar to creating a painting. You have to start in a general, messy way. Things might not work out so well, but you learn, and the Legion helps you develop those relationships. It gives you a starting place.
0: The Legion of Mary has a long history in Melbourne going back to 1934. Since then, apostolic works like visiting the sick and the old continue to be part of the Legion's routine.
9: We meet the residents there, and often on Sunday mornings we take them to Mass.
10: From the Legion in the 1950s?
9: Most of them are in wheelchairs, so we wheel them down, and we often get to sit with them and talk.
7: The liaison person for World Youth Day in the parish?
9: It's provided me really with training in talking about faith and with really a good grounding in my own faith that I didn't have before.
10: On buses going out to Sydney, so.
7: In the name of the Father, and of the Son, and of the Holy Spirit.
11: But before they discuss, they pray. And in between, they work in terms of, they give report on assignment given, and then the priest speaks.
7: Saint Michael and Saint
11: but not to chairman their meeting.
7: And the Holy Spirit.
12: I think my role really is to affirm and encourage and stay in the

0: background, that they want to have a good priest who would support them and encourage them and who believes in the vocation of the laity. The laity are 99% of the church.
1: It's clear that Legion members across the world are deeply committed Catholic laity. And a country like Rwanda also shows how the Legion can help a church grow and be a bridge of healing between people. Gatherings like this, celebrating the Legion and its work, are evidence of how it enriches the lives of these ordinary people. Buenos Aires, Argentina. Here, like in Mexico and Brazil and other countries in the region, the Legion of Mary has played an important role in the history of the Catholic Church. As countries won their independence in the 19th century, one result was a shortage of priests. In fact, it wasn't until the 1950s that the church began to grow again because of the impact of the Legion of Mary. Today, one of the apostolic works of the Senatus of Buenos Aires is to spend time with vulnerable young women. These young mothers have been sent to this shelter by the courts. For many, it's their first experience of a safe and peaceful home and the opportunity of an education. Legionaries can respond because they understand the love of another young mother.
2: Ser legionario, por empezar, serle fiel a la Virgen. 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
1: People who want to fulfill God's commandments and honor the mother of Jesus are not alone. When the Legion in South Korea wanted to celebrate its 50th anniversary, 40,000 gathered in the sports stadium in Gwangju. Together, they share the bonds of a true faith. And individually, each one is striving for personal holiness, modeled on Marian spirituality.
4: In guiding legionaries in their spiritual growth.
5: It was a great privilege to travel on behalf of the Legion. I had the honour of going to Korea. And what always struck me, everywhere I went, to a different country, different culture, you found a family. That the Legion is one big family around the world, and that you're always greeted as a member of a family.
1: Legion members often comment that when they visit each other, there are no barriers to friendship, no problems about distance. Geography is not an issue when members everywhere share the Legion's practices and prayer life. These connections allow each one feel part of the universal Catholic Church.
0: I know of no other body, clerical or lay, where ordinary members of the Legion have such a universal knowledge of the Church in Africa, Asia, Latin America, North America, Europe, to have a Catholic formation that gives a Catholic a sense of belonging to the universal Church.
1: Legionaries undertake to bring the Catholic faith to the farthest corners of the earth. Here, in a rural part of the Philippines, the approach to evangelization is no different to what legionaries do on the streets of Paris or Tokyo. Quiet, one-to-one personal contact, where there is respect for the dignity of each individual, no matter what the circumstances. It's not the theological training that's important, but rather faith and trust in Our Lady. This is the approach recommended in the Legion Handbook, and which has worked since the 1920s.
6: The thing we found about the legionaries in the Philippines is that they're following the handbook to the letter. And that is the reason why the thing is flourishing. The meeting that I... The

0: I attended many meetings over there, and I have to say that they were exactly the same as the meetings I have here in Dublin or any part of Ireland. And the beautiful unifying factor of the Legion insofar as that we're all the same.
1: Loyal to the Universal Church, the Legion always follows diocesan and Vatican policy. In return, the Vatican has approved the Legion as a valuable ally, especially because of the opportunity it provides for lay people to participate. Since the renewal of the Catholic Church at Vatican II, special emphasis is placed on the role of lay people. And so, the Legion is a valuable model for the Catholic Church to grow and enrich the lives of its members.
2: So the idea of Frank Duff was just that, you know, that the Church cannot be just priests alone or lay people alone, each one going their own way, you know. We must be together and work together.
1: While the apostolic work is a visible sign of the living Christianity of legionaries, it's clear from the Legion handbook that it's not the most important aspect of Legion membership. Remembering that the principal objective of the Legion is personal sanctification, it is the obligation to attend meetings weekly and to an active prayer life that is most encouraged by the Legion. But it's an obligation that's not a burden. Indeed, legionaries see meetings as a welcome opportunity to join with like-minded people of faith.
3: Frank Duff had this vision that everybody had a role to play, and the Legion makes room for everybody. So we look forward to what we can do new, how new ways of bringing the truth, the gospel, the good news. And just as Our Lady's role was to bring Christ into the world, and the Legion of Mary, under the guidance, the banner of Our Lady, with her protection and assistance, we try to bring Christ to everybody.

0: one of Catholicism's most popular modern saints. Saint Thérèse of Lisieux, the little flower, has inspired people around the world to invoke her name.
1: The age of the modern man is the age of the common man and the common woman. Therefore, she speaks to ordinary people.
2: True to her deep and sincere desire to draw souls close to God, she had promised that her mission would continue after death. She would send roses from heaven.
3: When you finish your prayer to her, she will, as a sign of your prayer being answered, will send a shower of roses. She'll send a gift of flowers, roses, something to indicate to you, here's the grace that you were looking for.
4: A shower of roses is a physical thing. I have actual rose petals from all the roses that I've gotten, but it's also the blessings.
0: My name is Michael O'Neill, the Miracle Hunter, and seeking miracles of roses.

You exist here and now, right? Right. Yet, to exist, you depend on things. Like, if there was no air to breathe, that would be problematic. The I couldn't live right here and now sort of problem. Well, this tells me something about you. You're contingent. Contingent what? Look, it's not an insult. It simply means you're not a necessary being. You don't have to exist, or you could exist in another way. Like you could be redheaded instead of blonde, or you could not have a head at all. This leads us to scratch the heads we do have and ask, why? Why me? Why that? These questions simply affirm my existence is not necessary, so my existence can't explain itself. What does? Since you've asked. Based on this undeniable fact, there exist contingent beings here and now, meaning unnecessary. St. Thomas Aquinas argues to the existence of a necessary being, God. We've already laid out the first premise, and I premise. That's not just me saying promise, weird. A premise is a statement that supports our conclusion. Let's go. There exist contingent beings here and now. You, me, and ha, everything in the universe. Undeniable. Second premise. If something exists here and now, what it takes for that thing to exist must exist. Huh. We've already voiced this. Whatever exists,

needs an explanation for its existence. Third premise. Since we exist, there must exist what it takes for us to exist. Can our existence be the explanation? Nope. We've already ruled that out as unnecessary beings. The same applies for everything in the universe, because it's just like us. Unnecessary. Conclusion. What it takes for us to exist here and now can't be found within the universe because itself cannot be contingent. It must go beyond the universe if it's to explain anything in the universe. It must be the answer to its own why. Namely, this being must be necessary. It couldn't not be, meaning it's eternal, and it couldn't be in another way, meaning it's unchanging. This being we call God.

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1: Archbishop Fulton Sheen. 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
0: Unless there's the Good Friday in life, there will never be the Easter Sunday. Unless there is the cross, there will never be the empty tomb.
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2: St. John Vianney was born on May 8, 1786 in France and was baptized the same day. He grew up Catholic and persevered through seminary despite his academic difficulties. He became a parish priest in a small town named Ars and established La Providence, a home for girls. He was deeply devoted to the conversion of people in this small town and often spent up to 16 hours a day hearing confessions. He died in 1859 and was canonized on May 31st, 1925. He's the patron saint of parish priests. He said, "If you pray and love, that is where a man's happiness lies." St. John Vianney, pray for us.
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3: Family, a prayer that we pray together is a powerful prayer. So please pray together with me our EWTN family prayer. Today we pray for those with Alzheimer's disease. Almighty God and Father, we thank you for the dignity you have given to all human life, even when it is marred by disease. We pray for those who have Alzheimer's disease. Grant them in their confusion the consolation of your presence. Give to their family strength, compassion, and patience, and show them the way to perfect charity. Help us all to trust that you bring good out of all things, and that our suffering is nothing compared to the glory you have prepared for us. Through Christ our Lord. Amen.
4: Behold the Lamb of God, who takes away the sins of the world. Take this, all of you, and eat of it, for this is my body, which will be given up for you. Take this, all of you, and drink from it, for this is the chalice of my blood. Do this

the grace of our Lord Jesus Christ and the love of God and the communion of the Holy Spirit be with you all. Brothers and sisters, let us acknowledge our sins and so prepare ourselves to celebrate the sacred mysteries. I confess to Almighty God and to you, my brothers and sisters, that I have greatly sinned in my thoughts and in my words, in what I have done, and in what I have failed to do, through my most grievous fault. Therefore, I ask Blessed Mary, ever Virgin, all the angels and saints, and you, my brothers and sisters, to pray for me to the Lord our God. May Almighty God have mercy on us, forgive us our sins,

O God, who dispose in marvelous order ministries both angelic and human, graciously grant that our life on earth may be defended by those who watch over as they minister perpetually to you in heaven. Through our Lord Jesus Christ, your Son, who lives and reigns with you in the unity of the Holy Spirit, amen.

A reading from the book of Revelation. War broke out in heaven. Michael and his angels battled against the dragon. The dragon and its angels fought back, but they did not prevail, and there was no longer any place for them in heaven. The huge dragon, the ancient serpent, who is called the devil and Satan, who deceived the whole world, was thrown down to earth, and its angels were thrown down with it. Then I heard a loud voice in heaven say, "Now have salvation and power come, and the kingdom of our God, and the authority of his anointed. For the accuser of our brothers is cast out, who accuses them before our God day and night. They conquered him by the blood of the Lamb, and by the word of their testimony. Love for life did not deter them from death. Therefore, rejoice, you heavens, and you who dwell in them." The word of the Lord.

Jesus saw Nathanael coming toward him and said of him, "Here is a true child of Israel. There is no duplicity in him." Nathanael said to him, "How do you know me?" Jesus answered and said to him, "Before Philip called you, I saw you under the fig tree." Nathanael answered him, "Rabbi, you are the Son of God. You are the King of Israel." Jesus answered and said to him, "Do you believe because I told you that I saw you under the fig tree? You will see greater things than this." And he said to him, "Amen, amen, I say to you, you will see heaven opened and the angels of God ascending and descending on the Son of Man."

There is far more happening than what we perceive by our senses of sight, of sound, of taste, and touch. Pope Benedict XVI once said that the greatest things in life are those things that we cannot perceive. In other words, the reality that exists beyond our senses. The mere absence of our perception through our senses doesn't mean that invisible reality doesn't exist. Blessed Archbishop Fulton Sheen argues that modern materialism makes it difficult for us to recognize the reality of the spiritual world. Modern materialism. Not being able to get past the material, the visible, makes it very difficult for us to grasp and even to believe, to anchor onto, that there is an invisible world that exists. At the beginning of the Nicene Creed, the Church professes, "I believe in one God, the Father Almighty, maker of heaven and earth, of all things visible and invisible." Of all things visible and invisible. Enshrined right there in the Creed, we say that we believe in an invisible reality, creatures that we can't perceive by our senses. Surely there are wars that take place on the face of the earth that are real and devastating. There are far greater wars taking place in the realm of the invisible. All throughout salvation history, the angels play a fundamental role in salvation, from creation to redemption, and in our own personal sanctification. Every single day, the angels are playing a role. The Catechism of the Catholic Church lays out important teaching on the angelic realm. It's just a brief survey of some teaching from the Catechism I thought I would go through with you today. It says that Christ is the center of the angelic realm. They are his angels. When the Son of Man comes in glory and all his angels with him, they belong to him because they were created through him and for him. For him, all things were created in heaven and on earth, visible and invisible, whether thrones or dominions or principalities or authorities, all things were created through him and for him. They belong to him still more because he has made them messengers of his saving plan. Are they not all ministering spirits sent forth to serve for the sake of those who are to obtain salvation? And Catechism continues, angels have been present since creation and throughout the entire history of salvation, announcing this salvation from afar or near, and serving the accomplishment of the divine plan. They closed the earthly paradise, protected Lot, saved Hagar and her child, stayed Abraham's hand, communicated the law by their ministry, led the people of God, announced births and callings, assisted the prophets, just to cite a few examples. All throughout salvation history.

Finally, the angel Gabriel announced the birth of the precursor and that of Jesus himself. From the incarnation to the ascension, the life of the Word incarnate is surrounded and by the adoration and service of angels. When God brings forth the firstborn into the world, he says, "Let all God's angels worship him." Their song of praise at the birth of Christ has not ceased resounding in the church's praise. As we sung the Gloria this morning, glory to God in the highest and peace to his people on earth. That's the song of the angels. And we participate in the angelic hymn of praise when we pray the Gloria. The Catechism says they protect Jesus in his infancy, serve him in the desert, strengthen him in his agony in the garden, where he could have been saved by them from the hands of his enemies, as Israel had been. Again, it is the angels who evangelize by proclaiming the good news of Christ's incarnation and resurrection. They will be present at Christ's return when they announce to serve at his judgment at the final coming, the second coming of the God-man in glory. It's from our catechism, end quote. The primary mission of the archangels and angels is to serve. St. Thomas Aquinas says, quote, "The angels work together for the benefit of us all. The angels are at the service of the Creator and to help the creature come into communion with the Creator." God gives us angels, all of us, myriads of angels. The archangel Michael's name literally means who is like God, or who is like unto God. His identity carries a question for all humanity and the angelic realm. And the answer is what? No one. Who is like God? No one is like God. No one is like unto God. God is God. He is the one necessary being. We are contingent beings, meaning our existence completely hangs on his existence as necessary being. He necessarily exists. We don't have to exist in order for God to be happy. God is perfectly happy in himself. Our happiness hangs on God's initiative. And that we are contingent, we are literally relying on God's power and God's mercy and God's justice in order to keep us in existence right now. Who is like unto God? Lucifer echoed non servium. I will not serve. And one third of the angels followed him and became fallen angels, devils, demons. If the archangel Michael asked, "Who is like God and who you will serve?" the archangel Gabriel asks, "Who will you listen to?" Gabriel reminds us that God still speaks throughout salvation history, and even after the closing of the last apostle writing the last book of the Bible, God still speaks through his messengers, through his angels. The archangel Gabriel delivered the most important message of salvation to a little girl in Nazareth, a virgin capable of listening to God, and she gave back the greatest response ever uttered in human history. "Let it be done unto me."

0: according to thy word.
1: Lucifer says, I will not serve. Mary says, let it be done unto me. The name of the archangel Raphael means God heals. And God is still in the business of healing, bringing salvation. Where there are battles, the archangel reminds us that Christ has still conquered. That is Michael. Christ conquered and still conquers. Where there is confusion, the archangel Gabriel reminds us that God still speaks truth into chaos, into darkness. And where there are wounds, the archangel Raphael still reminds us that God heals, that God brings about salvation. As Blessed Archbishop Sheen said, keep up with the angels, and you will be far wiser and far happier. God love you.

0: As we celebrate this feast of the archangels, let us ask their powerful intercession before the throne of God.
1: For our Holy Father, that the Lord may guide and lead him in the care of all the people of God, we pray to the Lord. For all priests, deacons, and religious, that they may be filled with the joy of God's continual presence in the Eucharist, we pray to the Lord. For all who strive to uphold civil peace, that they may be guided by God's wisdom, we pray to the Lord. That artists, authors, and performers may use their talents to speak out for the unborn and for all who suffer injustice, we pray to the Lord. For the faithful departed, that through God's mercy they may rest in peace, we pray to the Lord.
0: For the power and intercession of St. Michael the Archangel, St. Gabriel and St. Raphael, for peace in the world, we pray to the Lord. Through the intercession of the archangels, defend us, Lord, against every distress, so that encumbered, unencumbered in body and soul, we may devote ourselves to your service in freedom and joy. We make our prayer through Christ our Lord. Amen.

Pray, brothers and sisters, that my sacrifice and yours may be acceptable to God, the Almighty Father. We offer you a sacrifice of praise, O Lord, humbly entreating that as these gifts are borne by the ministry of angels into the presence of your majesty, so you may receive them favorably and make them profitable for our salvation.

It is truly right and just, our duty and our salvation, always and everywhere, to give you thanks, Lord, Holy Father, almighty and eternal God, and to praise you without end in your archangels and angels. For the honor we pay the angelic creatures in whom you delight redounds to your own surpassing glory, and by their great dignity and splendor, you show how infinitely great you are, to be exalted above all things through Christ our Lord. Through him, the multitude of angels extols your majesty, and we are united with them in exultant adoration, as with one voice of praise we acclaim.

Catholic Church. Be pleased to grant her peace, to guard, unite, and govern her throughout the whole world. Together with your servant, Leo our Pope and Stephen our Bishop, and all those who, holding to the truth, hand on the Catholic and Apostolic faith. Remember, Lord, your servants, and all gathered here, whose faith and devotion are known to you. For them we offer you the sacrifice of praise, or they offer it for themselves and all who are dear to them, for the redemption of their souls and hope of health and well-being, and paying their homage to you, the eternal God, living and true. In communion with those whose memory we venerate, especially the glorious ever-Virgin Mary, Mother of our God and Lord Jesus Christ, and blessed Joseph, her spouse, your blessed apostles and martyrs, Peter and Paul, Andrew, James, John, Thomas, James, Philip, Bartholomew, Matthew, Simon, and Jude, Linus, Cletus, Clement, Sixtus, Cornelius, Cyprian, Lawrence, Chrysogonus, John and Paul, Cosmas, and Damian, and all your saints. We ask that through their merits and prayers, in all things, we may be defended by your protecting help. Through Christ our Lord. Amen. Therefore, Lord, we pray, graciously accept this oblation of our service, that of your whole family, order our days in your peace, and command that we be delivered from eternal damnation and counted among the flock of those you have chosen, through Christ our Lord. Amen. Be pleased, O God, we pray, to bless, acknowledge, and approve this offering in every respect. Make it spiritual and acceptable, so that it may become for us the body and blood of your most beloved Son, our Lord Jesus Christ. On the day before he was to suffer, he took bread in his holy and venerable hands, and with eyes raised to heaven, to you, O God, his almighty Father, giving you thanks, he said the blessing, broke the bread, and gave it to his disciples, saying, "Take this, all of you, and eat of it, for this is my body, which will be given up for you."

In a similar way, when supper was ended, he took this precious chalice in his holy and venerable hands, and once more giving you thanks, he said the blessing and gave the chalice to his disciples, saying, "Take this, all of you, and drink from it, for this is the chalice of my blood, the blood of the new and eternal covenant, which will be poured out for you and for many for the forgiveness of sins. Do this in memory of me."

Therefore, O Lord, as we celebrate the memorial of the Blessed Passion, the resurrection from the dead, and the glorious ascension into heaven of Christ, your Son, our Lord, we, your servants and your holy people, offer to your glorious majesty, from the gifts that you have given us, this pure victim, this holy victim, this spotless victim, the holy bread of eternal life, and the chalice of everlasting salvation. Be pleased to look upon these offerings with a serene and kindly countenance, and to accept them as once you were pleased to accept the gifts of your servant Abel the just, the sacrifice of Abraham, our father in faith,

and the offering of your high priest, Melchizedek, a holy sacrifice, a spotless victim. In humble prayer, we ask you, Almighty God, command that these gifts be borne by the hands of your holy angel to your altar on high, in the sight of your divine majesty, so that all of us who through this participation at the altar receive the most holy body and blood of your Son may be filled with every grace and heavenly blessing. Through Christ our Lord. Amen. Remember also, Lord, your servants who have gone before us with the sign of faith, and rest in a sleep of peace. Grant them, O Lord, we pray, and all who sleep in Christ, a place of refreshment, light, and peace. Through Christ our Lord. Amen. To us also, your servants, to those sinners, hope in your abundant mercies. Graciously grant some share and fellowship with your holy apostles and martyrs, with John the Baptist, Stephen, Matthias, Barnabas, Ignatius, Alexander, Marcellinus, Peter, Felicity, Perpetua, Agatha, Lucy, Agnes, Cecilia, Anastasia, and all your saints. Amid us, we beseech you into their company, not weighing our merits, but granting us your pardon through Christ our Lord, through whom you continue to make all these good things, O Lord. You sanctify them, fill them with life, bless them, and bestow them upon us. Per ipsum et cum ipso et in ipso, est tibi Deo Patri omnipotenti,

0: I will thank you, Lord, with all my heart in the presence of the angels. I will praise you.
1: For those who cannot now receive Jesus in the Blessed Sacrament, we offer the following prayer. O my Jesus, I believe that thou art truly present in the most blessed sacrament. I love thee above all things, and I desire to possess thee within my soul. 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I embrace thee as being already there, and unite myself wholly to thee. Never, never permit me to be separated from thee. Amen.

Let us pray. Having been nourished with heavenly bread, we beseech you humbly, O Lord, that drawing from it new strength under the faithful protection of your angels,

Saint Michael the Archangel, defend us in battle. Be our protection against the wickedness and snares of the devil. May God rebuke him, we humbly pray. And do thou, O Prince of the heavenly hosts, by the power of God, cast into hell Satan and all the evil spirits who prowl about the world, seeking the ruin of souls. Amen.

0: Prayer for vocations. God our Father, who wills that all men be saved and come to the knowledge of your truth, we beg you to send laborers into your harvest and grant them grace to speak your word with all boldness, so that your word may spread and be glorified, and all nations may know you, the only God, and him whom you have sent, Jesus Christ, your Son, our Lord. Amen. Our Lady, Queen of the Americas, Mary, Mother of the Franciscan Missionaries of the Eternal Word, pray for us.
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0: In the name of the Father, and of the Son, and of the Holy Spirit. Amen. I would like to welcome all of you to this Holy Rosary, which is going to be broadcast on the internet and on EWTN. Wherever you are, whether in Lourdes or far abroad, let us join together in prayer. Since the apparition of the Virgin Mary to Saint Bernadette in this very same place, millions, including many saints and popes, have come to pray and ask for God's mercy. Let us join together in praying the sorrowful mysteries of the Holy Rosary and ask the Virgin Mary, Mother of Mercy, to comfort us and cure us of our infirmities, both spiritual and corporal. The prayer requests we have received from you over the internet and social networks have been placed in a box, which is now going to be placed on the altar of the Grotto. May the Virgin Mary give courage and hope to those in need. I believe in God, the Father Almighty, creator of heaven and earth, and in Jesus Christ, his only Son, our Lord, who was conceived by the Holy Spirit, born of the Virgin Mary, suffered under Pontius Pilate, was crucified, died, and was buried. He descended into hell. On the third day he rose again from the dead. He ascended into heaven, and is seated at the right hand of God, the Father Almighty. From there he will come to judge the living and the dead. I believe in the Holy Spirit, the Holy Catholic Church, the communion of saints, the forgiveness of sins, the resurrection of the body, and life everlasting. Amen. Let us now pray for our Holy Father, Pope Leo, and for his intentions. Our Father, who art in heaven, hallowed be thy name. Thy kingdom come, thy will be done, on earth as it is in heaven.
1: Give us this

0: trespasses, as we forgive those who trespass against us. And lead us not into temptation, but deliver us from evil.
1: Hail Mary, full of grace, the Lord is with thee. Blessed art thou among women, and blessed is the fruit of thy womb, Jesus.
0: Holy Mary, Mother of God, pray for us sinners now and at the hour of our death. Amen.
1: Hail Mary, full of grace, the Lord is with thee. Blessed art thou among women, and blessed is the fruit of thy womb, Jesus.
0: Holy Mary, Mother of God, pray for us sinners now and at the hour of our death. Amen.
1: Hail Mary, full of grace, the Lord is with thee. Blessed art thou among women, and blessed is the fruit of thy womb, Jesus.
0: Holy Mary, Mother of God, pray for us sinners, now and at the hour of our death. Amen.
1: Glory be to the Father, and to the Son, and to the Holy Spirit.
0: As it was in the beginning, is now, and ever shall be, world without end. Amen.
1: O Mary, conceived without sin, the first sorrowful mystery, the agony in the garden. From the Gospel according to St. Luke, Jesus said, Father, if you are willing, remove this cup from me, yet not my will, but yours be done. Then an angel from heaven appeared to him and gave him strength. O Lord, we offer you this mystery in praise of your agony, and we pray for all those who are overwhelmed by anxiety or depression, may they be embraced by the angels.
2: Our Father, who art in heaven, hallowed be thy name. Thy kingdom come, thy will be done on earth as it is in heaven.
0: Give us this day our daily bread, and forgive us our trespasses, as we forgive those who trespass against us. And lead us not into temptation, but deliver us from evil.
2: Hail Mary, full of grace, the Lord is with thee. Blessed art thou among women, and blessed is the fruit of thy womb, Jesus.
0: Holy Mary, Mother of God, pray for us sinners, now and at the hour of our death. Amen.
2: Hail Mary, full of grace, the Lord is with thee. Blessed art thou among women, and blessed is the fruit of thy womb, Jesus.
0: Holy Mary, Mother of God, pray for us sinners, now and at the hour of our death. Amen.
2: Hail Mary, full of grace, the Lord is with thee. Blessed art thou among women, and blessed is the fruit of thy womb, Jesus.
0: Holy Mary, Mother of God, pray for us sinners, now and at the hour of our death. Amen.
2: Hail Mary, full of grace, the Lord is with thee. Blessed art thou among women, and blessed is the fruit of thy womb, Jesus.
0: Holy Mary, Mother of God, pray for us sinners, now and at the hour of our death. Amen.
2: Hail Mary, full of grace, the Lord is with thee. Blessed art thou among women, and blessed is the fruit of thy womb, Jesus.
0: Holy Mary, Mother of God, pray for us sinners, now and at the hour of our death. Amen.
2: Hail Mary, full of grace, the Lord is with thee. Blessed art thou among women, and blessed is the fruit of thy womb, Jesus.
0: Holy Mary, Mother of God, pray for us sinners, now and at the hour of our death. Amen.
2: Hail Mary, full of grace, the Lord is with thee. Blessed art thou among women, and blessed is the fruit of thy womb, Jesus.
0: Holy Mary, Mother of God, pray for us sinners, now and at the hour of our death. Amen.
2: Hail Mary, full of grace, the Lord is with thee. Blessed art thou among women, and blessed is the fruit of thy womb, Jesus.
0: Holy Mary, Mother of God, pray for us sinners, now and at the hour of our death. Amen.
2: Hail Mary, full of grace, the Lord is with thee. Blessed art thou among women, and blessed is the fruit of thy womb, Jesus.
0: Holy Mary, Mother of God, pray for us sinners, now and at the hour of our death. Amen.
2: Hail Mary, full of grace, the Lord is with thee. Blessed art thou among women,

0: And blessed is the fruit of thy womb, Jesus.
1: Holy Mary, Mother of God, we pray for us sinners, now and at the hour of our death. Amen.
0: Glory be to the Father, and to the Son, and to the Holy Spirit.
1: As it was in the beginning, is now, and ever shall be, world without end. Amen.
0: O Mary, conceived without sin,
1: pray for us who have recourse to thee.
2: The second sorrowful mystery, the scourging at the pillar. From the Gospel according to St. John. Then Pilate took Jesus and heard him scourged. O Lord, we offer you this mystery in praise of your scourging, and we pray for those suffering from disability or illness. May Jesus heal and comfort them.
3: Our Father, who art in heaven, hallowed be thy name. Thy kingdom come, thy will be done, on earth as it is in heaven.
1: Give us this day our daily bread, and forgive us our trespasses, as we forgive those who trespass against us. And lead us not into temptation, but deliver us from evil. Amen.
3: Hail Mary, full of grace, the Lord is with thee. Blessed art thou amongst women, and blessed is the fruit of thy womb, Jesus.
1: Holy Mary, Mother of God, pray for us sinners, now and at the hour of our death. Amen.
3: Hail Mary, full of grace, the Lord is with thee. Blessed art thou amongst women, and blessed is the fruit of thy womb, Jesus.
1: Holy Mary, Mother of God, pray for us sinners, now and at the hour of our death. Amen.
3: Hail Mary, full of grace, the Lord is with thee. Blessed art thou amongst women, and blessed is the fruit of thy womb, Jesus.
1: Holy Mary, Mother of God, pray for us sinners, now and at the hour of our death. Amen.
3: Hail Mary, full of grace, the Lord is with thee. Blessed art thou amongst women, and blessed is the fruit of thy womb, Jesus.
1: Holy Mary, Mother of God, pray for us sinners, now and
3: Hail Mary, full of grace, the Lord is with thee. Blessed art thou amongst women, and blessed is the fruit of thy womb, Jesus.
1: Holy Mary, Mother of God, pray for us sinners, now and at the hour of our death. Amen.
3: Hail Mary, full of grace, the Lord is with thee. Blessed art thou amongst women, and blessed is the fruit of thy womb, Jesus. Hail Mary, full of grace, the Lord is with thee. Blessed art thou amongst women, and blessed is the fruit of thy womb, Jesus.
1: Holy Mary, Mother of God, pray for us sinners, now and at the hour of our death. Amen.
3: Hail Mary, full of grace, the Lord is with thee. Blessed art thou amongst women, and blessed is the fruit of thy womb, Jesus.
1: Holy Mary, Mother of God, pray for us sinners,
3: Hail Mary, full of grace, the Lord is with thee. Blessed art thou amongst women, and blessed is the fruit of thy womb, Jesus.
1: Holy Mary, Mother of God, pray for us sinners, now and at the hour of our death. Amen.
3: Hail Mary, full of grace, the Lord is with thee. Blessed art thou amongst women, and blessed is the fruit of thy womb, Jesus. All glory be to the Father, and to the Son, and to the Holy Spirit.
1: As it was in the beginning, is now, and ever shall be, world without end. Amen.
3: O Mary, conceived without sin,
1: pray for us who have recourse to thee.
2: The third sorrowful mystery, the crowning with thorns. Jesus said to Pilate, "For this I came into the world, to testify to the truth. Everyone who belongs to the truth listens to my voice." O Lord, we offer you this mystery in praise of the crowning with thorns, and we pray for those who govern our nations May they listen to the voice of Christ.

0: Our Father, who art in heaven, hallowed be thy name. Thy kingdom come, thy will be done on earth as it is in heaven.
1: Give us this day our daily bread, and forgive us our trespasses, as we forgive those who trespass against us. And lead us not into temptation, but deliver us from evil.
0: Hail Mary, full of grace, the Lord is with thee. Blessed art thou amongst women, and blessed is the fruit of thy womb, Jesus.
1: Holy Mary, Mother of God, pray for us sinners now and in the hour of our death. Amen.
0: Hail Mary, full of grace, the Lord is with thee. Blessed art thou amongst women, and blessed is the fruit of thy womb, Jesus.
1: Holy Mary, Mother of God, pray for us sinners now and at the hour of our death. Amen.
0: Hail Mary, full of grace, the Lord is with thee. Blessed art thou amongst women, and blessed is the fruit of thy womb, Jesus.
1: Holy Mary, Mother of God, pray for us sinners now and at the hour of our death. Amen.
0: Hail Mary, full of grace, the Lord is with thee. Blessed art thou amongst women, and blessed is the fruit of thy womb, Jesus.
1: Holy Mary, Mother of God, pray for us sinners now and at the hour of our death. Amen.
0: Hail Mary, full of grace, the Lord is with thee. Blessed art thou amongst women, and blessed is the fruit of thy womb, Jesus.
1: Holy Mary, Mother of God, pray for us sinners now and at the hour of our death. Amen.
0: Hail Mary, full of grace, the Lord is with thee. Blessed art thou amongst women, and blessed is the fruit of thy womb, Jesus.
1: Holy Mary, Mother of God, pray for us sinners now and at the hour of our death. Amen.
0: Hail Mary, full of grace, the Lord is with thee. Blessed art thou amongst women, and blessed is the fruit of thy womb, Jesus.
1: Holy Mary, Mother of God, pray for us sinners now and at the hour of our death. Amen.
0: Hail Mary, full of grace, the Lord is with thee. Blessed art thou amongst women, and blessed is the fruit of thy womb, Jesus.
1: Holy Mary, Mother of God, pray for us sinners now and at the hour of our death. Amen.
0: Hail Mary, full of grace, the Lord is with thee. Blessed art thou amongst women, and blessed is the fruit of thy womb, Jesus.
1: Holy Mary, Mother of God, pray for us sinners now and at the hour of our death. Amen.
0: Hail Mary, full of grace, the Lord is with thee. Blessed art thou amongst women, and blessed is the fruit of thy womb, Jesus.
1: Holy Mary, Mother of God, pray for us sinners now and at the hour of our death. Amen.
0: Glory be to the Father, and to the Son, and to the Holy Spirit.
1: As it was in the beginning, is now, and ever shall be, world without end. Amen.
0: O Mary, conceived without sin,
1: pray for us who have recourse to thee.
2: The fourth sorrowful mystery, the carrying of the cross. From the Gospel according to St. John. So they took Jesus, and carrying the cross by himself, he went out to what is called the place of the skull, which in Hebrew is called

0: called Golgotha. O Lord, we offer you this mystery in praise of the carrying of the cross, and we pray for those who are overwhelmed by their crosses, may Mary be with them.
1: Our Father, who art in heaven, hallowed be thy name. Thy kingdom come, thy will be done on earth as it is in heaven.
2: Give us this day our daily bread, and forgive us our trespasses, as we forgive those who trespass against us. And lead us not into temptation, but deliver us from every evil.
1: Hail Mary, full of grace, the Lord is with thee. Blessed art thou among women, and blessed is the fruit of thy womb, Jesus.
2: Holy Mary, Mother of God, pray for us sinners, now and at the hour of our death. Amen.
1: Hail Mary, full of grace, the Lord is with thee. Blessed art thou among women, and blessed is the fruit of thy womb, Jesus.
2: Holy Mary, Mother of God, pray for us sinners, now and at the hour of our death. Amen.
1: Hail Mary, full of grace, the Lord is with thee. Blessed art thou among women, and blessed is the fruit of thy womb, Jesus.
2: Holy Mary, Mother of God, pray for us sinners, now and at the hour of our death. Amen.
1: Hail Mary, full of grace, the Lord is with thee. Blessed art thou among women, and blessed is the fruit of thy womb, Jesus.
2: Holy Mary, Mother of God, pray for us sinners, now and at the hour of our death. Amen.
1: Hail Mary, full of grace, the Lord is with thee. Blessed art thou among women, and blessed is the fruit of thy womb, Jesus.
2: Holy Mary, Mother of God, pray for us sinners, now and at the hour of our death. Amen.
1: Hail Mary, full of grace, the Lord is with thee. Blessed art thou among women, and blessed is the fruit of thy womb, Jesus.
2: Holy Mary, Mother of God, pray for us sinners, now
1: Hail Mary, full of grace, the Lord is with thee. Blessed art thou among women, and blessed is the fruit of thy womb, Jesus.
2: Holy Mary, Mother of God, pray for us sinners, now and at the hour of our death. Amen.
1: Hail Mary, full of grace, the Lord is with thee. Blessed art thou among women, and blessed is the fruit of thy womb, Jesus.
2: Holy Mary, Mother of God, pray for us sinners, now
1: Hail Mary, full of grace, the Lord is with thee. Blessed art thou among women, and blessed is the fruit of thy womb, Jesus.
2: Holy Mary, Mother of God, pray for us sinners, now and at the hour of our death. Amen.
1: Hail Mary, full of grace, the Lord is with thee. Blessed art thou among women, and blessed is the fruit of thy womb, Jesus.
2: Holy Mary, Mother of God, pray for us sinners, now and at the hour of our death.
1: Glory be to the Father, and to the Son, and to the Holy Spirit.
2: As it was in the beginning, is now, and ever shall be, world without end.
1: O Mary, conceived without sin,
2: pray for us who have recourse to thee.
0: The fifth sorrowful mystery, the crucifixion. From the Gospel according to St. Luke, Jesus said, Father, into your hands I commend my spirit. O Lord, we offer you this mystery in praise of your crucifixion, and we pray for those who are dying, may they abandon themselves into the hands of the Father.
3: Our Father, who art in heaven, hallowed be thy name. Thy kingdom come, thy will be done on earth as it is in heaven. Hail Mary, full of grace, the Lord is with you. Blessed are you among women, and blessed is the fruit of thy womb, Jesus.
2: Holy Mary, Mother of God, pray for us sinners, now and at the hour of our death. Amen.
3: Hail Mary, full of grace, the Lord is with you. Blessed are you among women, and blessed is the fruit of thy womb, Jesus.
2: Holy Mary, Mother of God, pray for us sinners, now and at the hour of our death. Amen.
3: Hail Mary, full of grace, the Lord is with you. Blessed are you among women, and blessed is the fruit of thy womb, Jesus.

0: sinners, now and at the hour of our death. Amen.
1: Hail Mary, full of grace, the Lord is with you. Blessed are you among women, and blessed is the fruit of thy womb, Jesus.
0: Holy Mary, Mother of God, pray for us sinners, now and at the hour of our death. Amen.
1: Hail Mary, full of grace, the Lord is with you. Blessed are you among women, and blessed is the fruit of thy womb, Jesus.
0: Holy Mary, Mother of God, pray for us sinners, now and at the hour of our death. Amen.
1: Hail Mary, full of grace, the Lord is with you. Blessed are you among women, and blessed is the fruit of thy womb, Jesus.
0: Holy Mary, Mother of God, pray for us sinners, now and at the hour of our death. Amen.
1: Hail Mary, full of grace, the Lord is with you. Blessed are you among women, and blessed is the fruit of thy womb, Jesus.
0: Holy Mary, Mother of God, pray for us sinners, now and at the hour of our death. Amen.
1: Hail Mary, full of grace, the Lord is with you. Blessed are you among women, and blessed is the fruit of thy womb, Jesus.
0: Holy Mary, Mother of God, pray for us sinners, now and at the hour of our death. Amen.
1: Hail Mary, full of grace, the Lord is with you. Blessed are you among women, and blessed is the fruit of thy womb, Jesus.
0: Holy Mary, Mother of God, pray for us sinners, now and at the hour of our death. Amen.
1: Hail Mary, full of grace, the Lord is with you. Blessed are you among women, and blessed is the fruit of thy womb, Jesus.
0: Holy Mary, Mother of God, pray for us sinners, now and at the hour of our death. Amen.
1: Glory be to the Father, and to the Son, and to the Holy Spirit.
0: As it was in the beginning, is now, and ever shall be, world without
1: end. Amen. O Mary, conceived without sin,
0: pray for us who have recourse to thee.
2: Let us pray. Lord, fill our hearts with your love, and as you revealed to us by an angel the coming of your Son as man, so lead us through his suffering and death to the glory of his resurrection. For he lives and reigns with you in the unity of the Holy Spirit, God, forever and ever.
0: Amen.
2: The Lord be with you.
0: And with your spirit.
2: May Almighty God bless you, the Father, and the Son, and the Holy Spirit.
0: Amen.
2: Hail, Holy Queen, Mother of Mercy, hail our life, our sweetness, and our hope. To thee do we cry, poor banished children of Eve. To thee do we send up our sighs, mourning and weeping. In this valley of tears, turn then, most gracious Advocate, thine eyes of mercy towards us, and after this our exile, show unto us the blessed fruit of thy womb, Jesus. O clement, O loving, O sweet Virgin Mary, pray for us, O Holy Mother of God,
0: that we may be made worthy of the promises of Christ.
2: Our Lady of Lourdes,
0: pray for us.
2: Our Lady of Lourdes,
0: pray for us.
2: Our Lady of Lourdes,
0: pray for us.
2: Saint Bernadette,
0: pray for us.
2: In the name of the Father, and of the Son, and of the Holy Spirit,

0: one of Catholicism's most popular modern saints. Saint Thérèse of Lisieux, the little flower, has inspired people around the world to invoke her name.
1: The age of the modern man is the age of the common man and the common woman. Therefore, she speaks to ordinary people.
0: True to her deep and sincere desire to draw souls close to God, she had promised that her mission would continue after death. She would send roses from heaven.
2: When you finish your prayer to her, she will, as a sign of your prayer being answered, will send a shower of roses. She'll send a gift of flowers, roses, something to indicate to you, so here's the grace that you were looking for.
3: The shower of roses is a physical thing. I have actual rose petals from all the roses that I've gotten, but it's also the blessings.
0: My name is Michael O'Neill, the Miracle Hunter, and seeking miracles of roses.

0: Hail, Holy Queen, Mother of Mercy, our life, our sweetness, our hope. To thee do we cry, poor banished children of Eve. To thee do we sigh, mourning and weeping in this vale of tears. Turn then, most gracious Advocate, thine eyes of mercy toward us. And after this our exile, show unto us the blessed fruit of thy womb, Jesus. O clement, O loving, O sweet Virgin Mary, pray for us, O Holy Mother of God, that we may be made worthy of the promises of Christ. Amen.
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1: Hello, everyone, and welcome to Women of Grace. I'm Jonet Williams. Today is an up-close and personal segment with guest Kimberly Cook. Born and raised a Catholic, her family fell away from the faith right before her high school years. Enticed by the pop culture with its noxious mix of relativism, secularism, and narcissism, she became, in her own words, a hot-headed feminist seeking restitution, with an especial contempt for motherhood. She's here to share the story with us about how it was that she came to see that the true nature of woman is inseparable from woman's maternal soul. It's quite a tale and quite a sojourn. Stay with us.

0: version. No, it's
1: a rebellious teenager with pink hair who headed up a punk rock all-girls band. Today's guest tells us that true liberation only comes by way of acknowledgement of who we really are in the eyes of God. Kimberly Cook is with us to tell us her story of conversion from hot-headed feminist punk rocker to Christ-centered motherhood and authentic femininity. She is the author of the book, Motherhood Redeemed, How Radical Feminism Betrayed Maternal Love, and it's available for you at EWTNRC.com. That's the website of EWTN's religious catalog. Let's welcome Kimberly Cook. Well, Kimberly, welcome to Women of Grace.
0: Thank you, Jeanette. Thank you for having me.
1: Oh, it's wonderful to have you with us. And I'm telling you what, this is an amazing book. I love it because of the premise of it and what you are trying to help women to understand through it. I love the fact that you anchor it in the reality of feminism, mm-hmm. radical feminism, its tenets, that you show us that this isn't something that's just been sprung upon us in our day and time, but mm-hmm. it has deep roots. You explore those with us. But I'm fascinated by your own personal story, because I look at you today, this beautiful lady, yeah, and I'm sitting here trying to picture you with pink hair, right, and a lot of heavy eyeliner, leading off this girl's band, and you really traveled to far distant places in this
0: right.
1: band. I mean, you did studio, you cut albums and all of this mm-hmm. stuff. You got to tell me about this. So what happened to this little Catholic girl in that period of her life?
0: Right. Well, I know it's shocking when you think about it. I think when people read the book,

0: like even some people that know me but don't know the whole backstory are shocked. But I think that my story is very similar in a lot of ways, unfortunately, to so many other people that are out there that are my age, you know, in the Catholic Church or maybe outside still of the Catholic Church. But I was raised, my parents, you know, had been catechized in the 60s and 70s. And so, of course, there was a very loose catechesis there. And so they believed in the tradition of the church that you should take your kids to church because it's the right thing to do. You should give them a foundation of religion and God. But they hadn't been given the deep roots of catechesis that they should have been given. And so at first, when we were younger, you know, we went to Mass on Sundays, we did our prayers before meals, all the things that good Catholics should do, but it wasn't pervasive into our family life. We didn't talk about the saints, we didn't pray the rosary, we didn't do any of those kind of things. It was almost like church is a Sunday thing, you know, and God is a Sunday thing, and really just Sunday morning, and then there could be football or whatever else. And it was fine for a child, but once I started to get into the middle school age, my brother and I, we were going to public school. We had a lot of friends outside of the faith and teachers outside of the faith, and we were hearing a lot of different things and being challenged. And so we started challenging our parents and bringing those things home. And of course, making Sunday mornings miserable. We didn't want to get out of bed. Why are we doing this? Why are we sitting, standing, kneeling? What's the water? What is the point of all of this? Because it's starting to look a lot like idolatry, which I thought we should be against as Christians, you know, these statues and all of these things. And my parents struggled to be able to answer our questions as we got older and started to ask these bigger questions. And they really couldn't answer a lot of the questions as to why. What was the reason for these gestures or these words? Or, you know, it seemed so scripted, and it seemed so contrary to what faith should be. It wasn't coming from the heart if it was scripted, if we're all saying the same thing like a bunch of robots. So that's basically how it started, the downfall started.
1: The unfortunate reality is that I think that there are parents out there who are nodding their heads mm-hmm. and saying, she sounds just like my kid sounds yes. right now, right?
0: Yes.
1: And so, you know, just a word to all of you, if you feel that, you know, you've got to be catechized yourself, right? Mm-hmm. You know, learning the faith, living the faith, studying the faith is meant to be a lifelong adventure mm-hmm. and not a burden, but a true joy. And we have a responsibility and duty to be able to come up with a good answer when we're asked, just like St. Peter says, you know, we have mm-hmm. to be able to give a good answer for the hope that we have, speaking it in love, right? So that's very important. So you kind of like, okay, so you drifted away,
0: right.
1: you know, right? But not only did you drift, you began to listen to the voices of the day and time.
0: Exactly.
1: You know, and you began to march to the beat of a different drummer, so to speak.
0: Yeah. So the sad thing is we all fell away. Our whole family fell away at that time. And as I entered high school, public high school, it became a damaging time because I didn't have the faith anymore. So I was broken free from those fetters, you know, and I could just explore whatever I wanted to relativism wise. And I started to listen to, of course, grunge music and punk music and all the popular things and watch MTV and, you know, just embrace pop culture, read the magazines of the times. And it was dark. A lot of the lyrics were completely hopeless, very dark. And the same thing with magazines. These women that you saw were so fake, glossy images. We could never live up to them. And so what I saw with my female peers was just this almost hopelessness and needing to rebel against it. If I can't live up to any of these things, then I'm going to be the complete antithesis of this. And I started to gravitate towards the feminist movement. I met another friend who considered herself a feminist, and she introduced me to others, and it was this whole underground movement. And I got to know more and more of these people, and I started to read more of the things they were giving me and listen to more of the talks that they were

giving, or we would go listen to different people talk. And so I really started to become indoctrinated with this angry message that we as women really needed to rise up, and we needed to prove our equality, and we needed

0: these feminists on TV or at these rallies, I hear that same pervasive message is this anger, mm-hmm. this injustice, this we have been wronged and we need to rise up together.
1: And you know, the thing of it is that what we take in, we begin to live out. Mm-hmm. So you're taking in this message, you're living it out. The anger mm-hmm. is being expressed. A lot of it's being expressed towards your parents, mm-hmm. as I recollect from
0: yes,
1: the book, right? And your outward, you know, it really does matter the way that we present ourselves, mm-hmm. you know? It really does matter because the exterior is oftentimes, most typically, you know, a reflection of the interior.
0: Yes.
1: So you're reading dark things, you're looking darker.
0: Yes.
1: Right?
0: Yes.
1: And you're beginning to identify now with this underground, as you call it, mm-hmm. really almost like a cult. Kind of, you know, pervasive cult, kind mm-hmm. of lifestyle. And what was that like for you? I mean, your parents were not pleased with you,
0: no.
1: as I remember.
0: No, not at all. I mean, there was, of course, a separation between my relationship with my parents and I think that was one of the most destructive things of these sorts of movements is there's this idea that you can't maybe trust your family or they don't understand, your parents don't understand. And you know, even we see this with sex education and Planned Parenthood in schools, this idea of pulling you away from your parents. You can trust us. We're telling you the truth. Your parents don't understand. You know, they're thinking of an outdated generation and things like that. So it was the same sort of thing that your parents can't understand. There needs to be this separation in relationship from them. And that was very damaging to our entire household. And it didn't do me any favors either with feeling already dark and depressed and all of those sorts of things. But I so embraced my friends really as family and these other people. I felt like they had my best interest in mind and they had the truth. And so that's really what I started to follow and go down that rabbit hole. Like you said, my appearance changed. I started to dress differently. I started to look differently because I needed to play the part more and identify with who I had to make a choice and identify with those people.
1: Yeah.
0: So I was becoming one of them and showing everyone that I was one of these people and that I was separating myself. So I would say that even the look, like you said, it separated me from others in society, in my school, you know, when I was mm-hmm. in high school, it separated me from certain groups and it set me apart to be part of this group.
1: Yeah. And I mean, you carried this to a great extent, you know, and I remember reading in your book that, you know, you came home one day and your dad had all of your belongings thrown all over the front yard and welcomed you out of the house.
0: Yes.
1: Right? Now, was it after that that you decided you were going to be this punk rock band girl?
0: No, I think I had already been in the band and, you know, we started pretty early. I think it was in 10th grade or something when we first started with the band. And again, we were screaming these angry feminist lyrics to different groups of people and basically perpetuating the same thing that had been done to me. I'm sharing it now with other young women. Mm-hmm. It just shows how evangelization can be so destructive on the wrong side. I often think of St. Paul and with my conversion, how at first he was preaching so much against the Christians. We need to kill these Christians. We need to jail them. And then how destructive that was. And then on the other side, he is a Christian and he's, you know, evangelizing and one of the greatest evangelizers. So there was a lot of regret, I think, looking back because of so many ears that had heard that message from me.
1: Yeah.
0: And God willing, many of those people changed and came back to the truth and came back to the Lord. But yes, my dad really had an instant of tough love, which I think a lot of parents struggle with when their children are in that state. What do we do? And that was certainly a turning point for me when he kicked me out of the house and threw everything out. It was this feeling that I needed to wake up. I didn't want to live like this. This wasn't a good feeling to be so out of touch with my parents and so out of communion with my family. Mm-hmm. To the point where they weren't even welcoming me into their home mm-hmm. anymore. So I think there was certainly a light bulb that went off.

0: It wasn't an instantaneous change, mm-hmm. but I think that tough love was definitely something I needed at the time.
1: Wow, that's a big statement to make, you know?
0: I know, and as a parent.
1: Yeah, and you know, and you are right. A lot of parents struggle with that. But sometimes it is the only way to help create the change that needs to take mm-hmm. place. So you might want to think about that and pray about that if you're going through a very difficult time with your young person, especially if in fact, you know, you've offered this young person opportunity after opportunity after mm-hmm. opportunity, and maybe, you know, this person isn't so much of a young person anymore. Something to think about. Book for you. It's Kimberly's book. It is Motherhood Redeemed, How Radical Feminism Betrayed Maternal Love. It's available for you out there at EWTN's religious catalog, EWTNRC.com, the home of holy reminders. We're going to come back. Stay tuned.

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0: The rainbow is the child of storm.
1: Archbishop Fulton Sheen. When he talked, even the angels paid attention.
0: Unless there's the Good Friday in life, there will never be the Easter Sunday. Unless there is the cross, there will never be the empty tomb.
1: He made television worth watching. 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
2: Gracie, this next argument is going to really irritate you. And it goes like this. Planned Parenthood is a wonderful organization providing essential health care to women.
3: Look, does Planned Parenthood provide some important healthcare services like pap smears and HIV testing? Of course they do. But I simply cannot be supportive of the pap smear going on in room number one while a baby is being dismembered in room number two. It's really that simple.
2: I always say, let me tell you three facts that sum up what Planned Parenthood is all about. They're the most prolific killer of unborn children in this country, particularly the children of blacks and minorities, and that they then sell their body parts for profit. That's Planned Parenthood.

0: Welcome back, friends. We're visiting with Kimberly Cook today. She's the author of this amazing book that you've got to get a copy of. It's available for you at EWTN's Religious Catalog. And by the way, so is a DVD of today's program. It is called Motherhood Redeemed, How Radical Feminism Betrayed Maternal Love. This is one of our up-close and personal segments where we really get to hear the backstory of the lives of a lot of the people that we interview in our other programs. And, you know, it's interesting, Kimberly, because you were sharing with us your story and, you know, you shared with us that your dad's tough love, I mean, throwing everything out of the house, is really what turned the light bulb on. And you began to realize that that's not what you wanted. But you had seen a lot, hadn't you, in this punk girls band. Mm-hmm. And you traveled a lot. And you were the lead guitarist, right? Is that right?
1: Mm-hmm.
0: And you were the lead singer.
1: And guitarist.
0: Yeah, mm-hmm. Right. And so, I mean, the band kind of, in a certain sense, revolved around you, right? And you girls were on the road. I mean, mm-hmm. you were out there. You were doing clubs and all kinds of stuff. And it was a very, very, I guess dark is the only adjective
1: right.
0: to use. I mean, it was a dark place. And your girls in your band, they were living really difficult lives,
1: mm-hmm.
0: you know, and you were exposed to all of that, but you came out of it.
1: Right.
0: I mean, there's hope.
1: Yes.
0: There's hope.
1: Yes.
0: You came out of it.
1: Yes, I talk about, you know, we were on the road, we were in the studio, we had a CD, we toured the United States, we played festivals in Europe, and a lot of the girls that I played with throughout the years developed serious drug addictions, you know, suicide attempts, different mental breakdowns, things like that. So even just among our very close friends or people that I was around as sisters almost, I saw a lot of struggle with that darkness of drugs.

0: and alcohol and addictions and mental illness and things like that. And certainly the lifestyle that we were in was conducive to that. I mean, it was not helping to be around all of that. And a lot of the other bands that we came into contact with were living the same exact way, you know, with these alcohol and drug problems and lifestyle, you know.
1: Promiscuity, same-sex, you know, endeavors there. I remember you tell about, you told one story where you walked in and there was a pool table in there and the guy was snorting a line of cocaine. I mean, this was the milieu you were in, so no wonder, you know, you were unhappy. You know, and looking for a change. And that light bulb did go on. And, you know, and then your atheist boyfriend, you know, did this amazing thing. I mean, you got to tell everybody about that.
0: Right. I know. It's interesting how God can use the most random people to bring about conversion, because I was dating a boy at the time in high school for years, and he was an atheist, or at least agnostic, and he didn't care about what came after. And he started working at a graphic design firm, and it was a Catholic-run Italian family that owned this firm. And he knew that I was on this search at that point in time. I was really searching for truth, for meaning. I was looking at all the religions, Eastern, Western, you know, every kind of religion. And to find that truth, because I thought, well, everybody thinks they have the truth. All around the world, they think they have the truth, but everybody has these different religions. And so there's got to be some common thread here. There's got to be a truth. And I already checked Catholicism off the list long ago, so I've got to find it. And he said, you got to talk to my boss. He is always talking about the faith. He knows the faith so well. And I just think that you guys would have so much to talk about. And I said, okay, well, what faith is he? He said, Catholic. I said, oh, no. Like, that's already out. You know, that's been taken out of the list. And he said, I know, but I just think that you would find him interesting and you would have a lot to talk about. So I said, all right, you know, I'll talk to him. And again, this kind of elitist attitude that was like, I'll probably have to tell this guy the truth that his faith is empty and all these sitting and standing and things like that. And this poor guy will probably maybe turn away from the faith as well. So, but little did I know that that was not going to be the case. And so I went to speak with him, and he really just had so many beautiful gifts, spiritual gifts. And when he saw me coming in with this pink hair and this, you know, black, all black and black eyeliner and all this kind of stuff, I was so used to having this reaction from adults that was, you know, kind of repulsive or scared or things like that, and just kind of turn off. And he didn't have that. He had this joy and this love in his eyes that he kind of just saw through that. He saw my soul almost, you know, and just saw this beauty. And he had this smile and this Italian love, you know, come on in and embrace. And we talked, and he really just broke down those walls. As I started to ask question after question, I was kind of peppering him with these questions. And he just calmly and serenely had an answer, a good answer for every single thing. And it was that experience that when you know truth, you know truth. And when he said it, I knew it was true. It was the first time someone knew their faith so well and was able to articulate it so well to me. And it wasn't like he was scrounging around for an answer. He just knew it. And he believed it with every fiber of his being. And I knew that it was true. And so I just started bawling my eyes out right then and there, you know, black eyeliner streaming down from my cheeks. And it was like walls were shattering down inside of me, because for the first time, I really, really heard the truth. And I also heard he told me how much God loved me and how lovable I was. And for some reason, I had never truly heard that. I mean, maybe I had heard it, but I had not really, truly heard that before. Yeah. And when I heard that, it was unbelievable that God could still love me and that he could love me so much. I think he said, God loves you so much that when he thinks about you, he trembles. And I thought, that's impossible. So there was an experience with him in that room, you know, the Holy Spirit and everything else, where mountains were moving.
1: And this led you to the next phase of your life.

0: life. Because you decided to go back to school. Mm-hmm. You're going to go to school.
1: Right.
0: And you're looking for a school. Mm-hmm. You got to tell everybody where you ended up.
1: Right. Well, he said you need to go to this school, Franciscan University. I'd never heard of it. And again, I went to secular schools my whole life, and I didn't know anything about this. And he said, it's this little school in Ohio. And I thought, oh, that sounds terrible, you know? And so it was funny because I told my parents, okay, you know, I'm going to give it a chance. And I had been accepted to an art school in New York for fashion design. And I was, you know, on track. I was going to do that and kind of be in the same scene that I had been living in, the same group, the same scene. And I was excited about that. But also, I wasn't excited because I wanted to get out of that scene and those people and that group. I wanted something new.
0: That's great self-knowledge.
1: Thank you. And so I decided, okay, I'm going to give this a chance. And I prayed beforehand. I asked the Blessed Mother to lead me and to, you know, help me through this. And she certainly did. And so I just had this miraculous experience. And I went to Steubenville and to see the campus and just asked for some kind of a sign that I would know. And the whole time I'm waiting and waiting and waiting throughout. And it didn't come until the very end of my time there. And I just remember, just looking back, we laughed. My parents came with me, and they were so underwhelmed by Steubenville. I mean, we were all just like, oh my gosh, this is it. This is what everyone's been talking about. You know, we thought there'd be angels singing and all this, you know, like the Holy Spirit would descend upon us on this mountain. And it's like, this is it. This looks like a glorified like high school or something. And I remember my dad saying, so which way is the pool? And they said, oh, we don't have a pool. It's like, where's the gym? And it's like, oh, it's this tiny little room with a few ellipticals or something. But we were looking at the surfacey things, you know, we were looking for the Ivy League charm, and little did we know there was so much more.
0: So much more. And we are down to a minute 30. So you had another miraculous experience there, but we're going to leave you with that so that you buy the book and read the whole story that's there. But I think that I can share with them that you graduated from Franciscan University with a degree in theology. Right?
1: Mental health and theology.
0: Mm-hmm. And theology. And now God is using you in incredible, marvelous, fantastic ways. So we do want to recommend that you get out there online. And it's Dignity of Women, which is your podcast. Can you quickly give us the address for that?
1: Sure. If they just go to KimberlyCook.me, they can find my website, my podcast, articles, everything else.
0: Excellent. Excellent. Well, we certainly want you to do that. And I certainly want you to get out there to EWTNRC.com and get a copy of Kimberly's book. And as I say, a copy of today's program. Who knows how even passing the program on to somebody might change a life through Kimberly's story. Motherhood Redeemed, How Radical Feminism Betrayed Maternal Love. 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That's where you're going to get the good stuff, at EWTNRC.com. Until we have the opportunity to be together again, may God bless you. And thank you, Kimberly Cook. Bye-bye, all.

0: Catholic Church arrived in the New World during the Great Age of Exploration from three directions: Spanish, French, and English. What is striking is that in each case, the arrival of the faith was marked by the same act, the celebration of the Eucharist. The first recorded Mass in the Americas was celebrated in 1494 in what is now the Dominican Republic during the second voyage of Christopher Columbus. In the decades that followed, Mass was offered on lands that would one day become the United States. In 1526, two Dominican priests celebrated Mass for several hundred Spanish colonists as they attempted to establish a short-lived settlement along the southeastern coast. In 1565, on the feast of St. Augustine, Pedro Menendez de Aviles founded the settlement of St. Augustine, Florida. That same day, Father Francisco Lopez de Mendoza Grajales offered Mass in Thanksgiving. On the other side of the continent, in 1602, the Carmelite friar, Father Antonio de Alascencion, celebrated the first recorded Mass in present-day California. And in 1634, in the English Catholic colony of Maryland, three Jesuit priests arrived with the Calvert expedition on St. Clement's Island. After Father Andrew White offered Mass, the settlers raised a wooden cross and prayed the Litany of the Holy Cross. From these beginnings, the Mass, the source and summit of the Christian life, was celebrated across the continent as the Church took root in North America.
1: EWTN. Live truth. 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The following is an encore presentation of The Journey Home.

0: Well, good evening and welcome back to the Journey Home program. I'm your host, John Mark Grodi, here on EWTN. Once again, we have this great opportunity, this great privilege to come together to hear a story of faith and conversion. We're joined tonight by Mark DeYoung. He's a former Nazarene pastor, and you actually can find a written version of his story called an ongoing work of grace at chnetwork.org/story. Mark, thanks for being here.
1: All right. Thank you, John Mark.
0: Good great to, be to have you here to share your story. When did you actually come into the church, Mark?
1: 2023, Easter Vigil. My wife and I came into the church.
0: Wonderful. Yeah. Wonderful. Well, I know we've got a long and winding road to cover tonight, but let's go back to the beginning. You grew up a Nazarene. Is that correct?
1: That's right. Born and raised Nazarene. My parents became Nazarenes after they both moved to Cincinnati. Both were Wesleyan or Methodist background. Okay. And I grew up in the Church of the Nazarene from a very young age. We were very involved. My family is really a family of faith. They're very devoted to Christ. So we were in church every time the doors were open. Mm-hmm. Sunday morning, Sunday night, Wednesday night for us. Revival meetings throughout the week, a couple of times a year. And I remember when I was 5 years old, we had these things called altar calls where you know, it was basically inviting people to come forward to commit their life to Christ.
0: Yeah.
1: And when I was 5 years old, I went and knelt at an altar and asked Jesus to forgive me. And I remember having this great sense of excitement, even at five, that I knew Jesus and that he had forgiven me. And it was in my little, you know, unsophisticated way, just really felt a wonderful closeness to God at that point.
0: Amen.
1: And, you know, kept going to church throughout the years. And actually, it was only a year later that I went forward to the altar again when I was 6 years old. And the Nazarene Church taught something called entire sanctification, which is a second work of grace, is what they call it. It's really where you totally devote yourself to Christ. And at that point, they basically believed that you could be completely free of sin. And you receive the Holy Spirit at that point. Now, we don't have to talk about the theological problems with that. Clearly, there are some. and I discovered that later in my life. But when I was 6 years old, I went back to the altar to pray for the Holy Spirit.
0: Yeah.
1: And that experience was completely different. I did not feel anything. And growing up in a church where feeling something is very important, I felt very let down, like I must not be worthy of what other people are receiving. And that really had put a mark on me at

0: 6 years old, and I began to believe maybe I was not good enough.
1: Yeah.
0: Maybe I was, you know, and when I continued through my young life, all the little mistakes you make as a kid, I felt condemned. And the preaching I heard kind of reinforced that. Now, that probably unintentional. It probably was just what I was hearing, not what they were saying, sure. even. And so that reinforced the idea of maybe I'm just not worthy, not good enough. But I continued through youth group, you know, and very involved in youth group when I was a teenager. We had a giant youth group, about 100 kids. I was a worship leader. I was playing the guitar by this point. That was my first love, was the guitar. My second love after baseball.
1: Yeah.
0: Loved the Reds. So I would lead music for the youth group and so forth. And started to really pursue music. And my friends and I put this little band together, but we were a Christian metal band. So we were playing really hard rock music. And
1: music that you guys wrote, or?
0: We wrote a lot of it. Wow, we started off playing some music by other people like Resurrection Band and Daniel Amos and groups from back in the 70s and 80s. But we wrote a lot of our own material too. And we traveled all around the Cincinnati area playing music. And wow. Our band's name was Warrior, if that tells you anything. So I remember we played a concert at our home church. And after that concert, the pastor called us in. And our bass player was the pastor's son. And the pastor said, we've had a meeting. And we want to ask you never to play here again.
1: Oh, dear.
0: Your music is too loud and too rock and roll for us. And so please don't play here. Don't practice here. And that was a little bit hurtful.
1: Yeah, yeah. Well.
0: So I went on to college. I went to Trevecca Nazarene University. It was college back then, but now it's a university.
1: Where's that at?
0: In Nashville, Tennessee.
1: Okay.
0: So my older sister had gone there. My eldest sister went to Mount Vernon Nazarene University here in Ohio. Mm-hmm. And my sister Linda went to Trevecca in Nashville. And she said, hey, you need to come down here. There's a lot of music down here. So I went down there with my guitar thinking I'd set the world on fire. And we see how that went. I became more and more interested in my religious life, my spiritual life. And instead of pursuing music, ended up majoring in philosophy and religious studies. So I took that very, very seriously. Unfortunately, when I came out of that, I became an agnostic after studying philosophy.
1: What interested you in philosophy? Because that's not necessarily always a normal course of study for kind of your typical evangelical Christian.
0: Right, right. As a matter of fact, I was warned not to study it, and they were probably right. I think it was, there was a very dynamic professor that I really related to, and he became sort of a mentor for me, and he was the philosophy professor. And so that became a double major for me. Religious studies was basically theology, Bible, that sort of thing, without any of the practice of teaching or preaching. Or leadership or any of that. So it was a very impractical couple of degrees. But I really didn't know what I believed anymore at that point. I still went to church because I didn't want my mom to call and say, where did you go to church? And I would say, nowhere. I couldn't do that.
1: Yeah.
0: But throughout the course of that, I also met my wife. We've been married now 35 years. But we met in college, and she put up with me through all of that wandering.
1: Was she Nazarene as well?
0: She was hardcore Nazarene, fifth generation. Wow. She had ancestors in the original founding of the church. That denomination was founded in 1908. So she had family that were there when it was founded.
1: Yeah.
0: But after college, I, as an agnostic, hosted a morning Christian radio show.
1: Okay, so two questions. First of all, like what was it that really kind of pushed you over the

0: the edge into losing your faith in terms of what you experienced. And then, and then, of course, the obvious question, why were you hosting a Christian morning show?
1: Okay. Well, so I did a little bit of work in radio just as a student and really enjoyed it. I was good at it. It came naturally to me. It was just a lot of fun. We were in Nashville playing Christian music. All the artists lived in Nashville. So we would have them in the studio all the time. It was just great fun. So that was going on as I was studying. Agnosticism, that really came about because I was raised in a very fundamentalist context. And so as soon as any of my beliefs about, let's say, six-day creation, as soon as I started learning how philosophy and theology may contradict that in some way, if you allow science to speak at all, it started shaking the entire foundation of my faith. I was raised that if you don't believe in a six-day creation, and I'm not saying that's you shouldn't believe it. Absolutely. If that's what you believe, great. But for me, when I started to question it, I was raised to believe if you question that six-day creation, you don't believe the Bible anymore. So what was there to believe? And I started just listening to voices who were questioning the Bible. I read a lot of scholarship that was historical critical approaches to the Bible that started just basically calling everything into question. And so I didn't know what to believe anymore. So I really became an agnostic at that point. Now, it just so happened as I was graduating that a station manager job opened up at the station I was working at. There was no religious test to be a part of this. And so I ended up managing that radio station and doing the morning show on a Christian radio station. And we played music, so I didn't have to talk about the faith. I interviewed people. I played music. Again, it was a lot of fun. But I got exposed to the Christian music industry, which at that time, 80s and 90s, was a very big deal. It was really on the upswing, and Christian artists were becoming more popular and more famous and selling more records. But I also saw the inner workings of the Christian music business, which was by and large owned by big secular corporations, and they would just they would churn out music, and some of the casualties would be the artists. You know, they would make people into pop stars who were not pop stars. Yeah. They would change their look, their image, their music, and then they would just, you know, cease to exist in the music world.
0: Yeah.
1: It was very disheartening.
0: Mm-hmm.
1: And I became aware of Christian publishing. And a lot of that was driven by the dollar as well. So I tend to be a little skeptical, and that just fed into my skepticism quite a bit.
0: Yeah.
1: However, my wife was insistent that we continue to go to church. And like I said, I was afraid of telling my mom I wasn't. And so we continued to go to church. And once our first child, my daughter, came along, we had been going to a church that was a little loose in its theology, not a Nazarene church, another denomination. And we decided we need to be in a church that at least has some values and has some beliefs, you know, some concrete things we can hang our hat on. So we went back to a Nazarene church there in Nashville. And I was still very skeptical and sat in the top of the balcony. It was a big church, and my wife would sing in the choir, and I'd sit there with my arms crossed, evaluating what the pastor was saying. And I remember him saying, you know, that the gospel is a stumbling block to the Jew and foolishness to the Greek. And I thought, you've got my attention. It seems like foolishness to me. The cross does not make any sense to me. And you could see my spiritual progress as I moved closer to the platform. And it finally just one day, I was driving my old pickup down I-40 outside of Nashville. And I thought, what if this is true? What if Jesus was resurrected from the dead? If that's true, he's with me now.

0: now, and I'm in trouble. And I've got to make some changes. And from that point, Jesus just invaded my life. It's like Origen says, people were being converted against their will. That was me. Once Jesus flipped the light on, I couldn't switch it off. And so at that point, I broke the news to my wife that we're going to have to move across the country and I'm going to go to seminary.
1: Wow. Wow.
0: So we had a 2-year-old daughter at the time. And pretty much all of my wife's family's in what's at that time in Nashville, or moving there eventually. And mine was in Cincinnati, but we moved to Kansas City so I could attend Nazarene Theological Seminary at that point.
2: And so, I mean, had you ever thought about that before? Or was it just part of the conversion experience, is this sense of calling?
0: I had considered pastoral ministry before, but as I had studied philosophy and religion, I decided that was not for me, you know. But as soon as I really came back to faith in Christ, I knew I had to do something with it. And in the paradigm I lived in, what better way than to be a pastor and teach scripture to people?
2: Right.
0: Right. So that's what I decided to do. Yeah. And, thankfully God provided a way for me to attend Nazarene Theological Seminary. I had a full scholarship there. Went to seminary for 4 years, got a master's of divinity. During that time, I served at a church and became the worship pastor, which if you're a cradle Catholic, that those words don't make any sense to you. But basically song leader.
2: Yeah, yeah.
0: So I was playing my guitar, doing virtually the same thing I got kicked out of my church for.
2: But the same, not probably not the same genre of music.
0: Slightly less rock,
2: okay.
0: But still rocking pretty hard,
2: okay.
0: Pretty hard. And we were doing something called seeker sensitive. We were trying to do kind of performative music and drama and make the gospel cool and relatable. And so that's what we were doing at that church when I was first on staff.
2: Gotcha.
0: And when I was on staff at that church, a couple of the other guys that were in ministry with me, we were in a small group and became very, very close. You want to put a pin in that because that's important for the story later. But those guys were like brothers to me.
2: Yeah.
0: I eventually left that church after seminary and helped plant a church, so start a brand new church that was very successful. We reached a whole lot of people. We went from a small group of maybe 20 to over 200 in a year and a half.
2: Wow.
0: And those are all converts to the faith, people who had no Christian background whatsoever.
2: Wow, praise God.
0: Yeah, yeah, it was amazing. Mm-hmm. But I felt like, well, this is part of my my feeling like I didn't deserve things, or I didn't amount to anything. I kept pursuing what is the perfect call of God on my life. Like, I've always felt like something was missing. And so I thought, well, I need to stop being the sidekick pastor and doing the music and things. I need to be the senior pastor. Maybe that would make me feel whole. Mm-hmm. And so I took a job up in outside of Chicago at a Nazarene church, and I was senior pastor there for 6 years. And frankly, that was one of the worst experiences of my life. And some of that was my expectations for myself.
2: Sure.
0: But it was a church that had been through turmoil and was kind of spiraling out of control and losing members. And
2: yeah.
0: And I was brought in to kind of save the day, and I thought I could, and turns out I couldn't. And there was a lot of conflict, and a lot of, some of our meetings would devolve into shouting matches, and I became very bitter. And I don't want to blame that church for that. My response to that was my problem. I'm sure I could have handled that better. But toward the end of that experience, I just threw my hands in the air and said, I can't do this anymore. The price is too high. I'm losing my faith. I again came to a spot where I was crying out to God, and he seemed absent. I just felt nothing. And you have to know that feeling things in

0: context I grew up in, having a feeling of God was very important.
1: A bit of a kind of the part of the Pentecostal sort of string.
0: It's sort of that sort of vibe.
1: Yeah.
0: And as a worship leader, when you're leading music, you're trying to have people have an experience of God. And really, it's probably, I hate to say this, it's probably a lot of manipulation through music to get people to an emotional place. And hopefully they are experiencing God in that. But sometimes it's just the music's really good.
1: Yeah.
0: Right. And so when suddenly that emotional connection with God is gone, then what are you left with?
1: Well, and again, it's sort of, you walk it back, it gets to the theological question of, what is faith? And what role do feelings play? It's not that they play no role in religious experience, but they perhaps are overemphasized and leaned upon. I was also thinking, in terms of your experience of the conflict of that church, was sola scriptura sort of the presumptive kind of rule for, like, in other words, if you have a dispute, was that what you guys were looking for? Is what does the Bible say on this issue?
0: Yes, absolutely. Yeah. And that's very much my background is sola scriptura. So you try and discern what is God saying only through scripture. And back to seminary, all of my electives were in Bible. I was very fluent in Greek. I could pick up a Greek New Testament and translate on the fly. So I feel like, and in my upbringing, kudos to everybody who taught me Bible.
1: Yeah.
0: Because I really did learn the scripture. My parents read the Bible every night when I was a kid, and I heard all those stories, and they're part of me, and I know them backwards and forwards. And throughout my seminary experience, I thought, if I'm going to know God, I need to know the Bible. But let me back up to seminary, because a couple of things occurred to me while I was in seminary. One was the Church of the Nazarene believed in a couple of sacraments. And as I heard my professor explaining baptism and communion in particular, he said that there is a grace that comes through these, but he couldn't go any farther than that. He couldn't explain what do you mean by that? And we certainly didn't believe in the real presence of Jesus in the Eucharist, but there's still a grace there. Mm-hmm. It's a symbol, but it's great. I couldn't figure out what all of that meant.
1: Right.
0: So that's something that stuck out to me that became important later. Another thing was, I had a professor that we were coming up on the 100th anniversary of the Church of the Nazarene. And I had a professor who was very involved in that, and he was a historian. And I met with him one day, and he said, they want me to plan something for the 100th anniversary of the Church of the Nazarene, but I don't really want to celebrate segmenting the body of Christ any further. And that struck me.
1: Yeah.
0: And as I read, and I would preach passages like, may they be one as we are one. And I would think, how are we one? How is my fragmented church even one? But how are we one with the body of Christ? We're just not. We are not unified with Christ's body. And unfortunately, sola scriptura feeds that, because even if I'm doing my best to interpret the Bible in the best way possible and I have all the right tools, it's still my interpretation.
1: Yeah.
0: So what I think about the Bible becomes the theological principle. And so that feeds into, well, I'm going to pick a church that agrees with my perspective. Mm-hmm. And so you see that a lot out there. And that's part of what we were trying to do, was get people, welcome people in, and be appealing. And it kind of feeds consumerism. It's very disheartening.
1: Yeah.
0: So I finally, like I said, I threw up my hands and said, I've got to do something else. This is killing me and my family. I just can't handle it anymore. The stress was too great. And so I left full-time ministry and went to law school. And at that point, I really, again, didn't know what I believed anymore.
1: Yeah. Let's take a little break there, Mark.
0: Yeah.
1: And we'll come back and see what happened next.
0: Sounds good.
1: All right. Very good. Thank you for being here, and stay tuned. We'll be right back in just a couple minutes to hear the rest of Mark's

story. I want to remind you that if you are on a similar journey to Mark, again, perhaps dealing with some of these complexities of church life, if you're a pastor, if you're asking some of these questions, if you're wrestling with Sola Scriptura, again, we have a whole network of people who've been through that spiritual journey, and they found a truth and a fullness in the Catholic Church they never expected. 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We'll be right back to hear the rest of Mark's story. 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
1: Jesus, I want with all my heart to become a saint for the love of you, to help bring more souls to heaven and for your glory.
2: My daughter, your firm resolution to become a saint is extremely pleasing to me. Be watchful that you lose no opportunity that my providence offers you for sanctification. I will bless your efforts.
1: Lord, I want to be a saint for the conversion of sinners and to glorify your mercy for all eternity.
2: I seek souls like you who want to help me to bring them to my mercy and receive eternal life. Remember, Faustina, you must always be very humble towards others. Speak to them always in a gentle voice, with charity and love. Act towards them with patience and mercy. Remember, I was gentle and meek of heart, and so you must be. Then, by my grace, you will become a saint.

0: Welcome back to the Journey Home program. We're entering the second half of our hour tonight, speaking with Mark DeYoung. He's a former Nazarene pastor. And Mark, you know, your story so far, so many relatable points, I'm sure, for so many listening and watching out there in terms of, again, the experience of wrestling with some of the Sola Scriptura and some of the toxicity that can bring about in church life in trying to wrestle with authority and teaching. Also, you know, in terms of your own faith and your sense of God's love for you, a lot of really relatable and important stuff. But when we left off in your story, Mark, you said you threw up your hands and you left ministry and went back to school. So let's pick it up there.
1: Right. So at that time we were living in Chicago, yeah. And I applied to some law schools and got accepted at University of Cincinnati, and that's where I was from. So we moved back to Cincinnati. By this point, I had three kids. So Crystal was homeschooling all three of them, by the way, something I would never attempt. But she had been homeschooling them and continued to do that. And so we moved back to Cincinnati, and I started law school. And talk about a pressure cooker. Law school, you're in rooms with the smartest people you've ever met, and it's very competitive. And I was an old guy. You know, these are all 20-somethings, and here I was, you know, in my early 40s.
0: Why law school at that point?
1: Well, I think I took an online quiz or something, and what of my skills that I have in communication and research and writing, what can I parlay that into? And law kept coming up. Yeah, so, gotcha. So I went to law school, and like I said, it was a pressure cooker. And you combine that difficult experience, which it is truly one of the hardest experiences of my life. Seminary seemed like kindergarten next to law school. And you couple that with that sense that I really felt lost and disconnected and disillusioned with my faith and with the denomination I grew up in. And this is something I haven't talked a great deal about publicly, but I began drinking at that point because it numbed the pain. And that, you know, when I was in ministry, the Nazarenes don't believe you should drink any alcohol.
0: Yeah, I was going to ask about that. Yeah.
1: And so even while I was still in ministry, I discovered there was this brew pub nearby. It was a world-class brewery. And so my non-Christian friends, I would meet them and we'd have a beer. And that was like one of the few good experiences I was having in my life at that point. Wow. And so once I went to law school, I was pretty much isolated. And instead of having a beer with my friends, the beer became my friend. And so it really numbed the pain of all of the difficulties and disillusionment and fear. I mean, I was going into a whole new world I knew nothing about. And so that became more and more a part of my life. And then once I graduated from law school, I actually was recruited into a couple of different church situations, even being a little bit topsy-turvy in my faith. And I ended up being at a Methodist church where I was on their ministry team for 7 years, I think. And I was the worship leader again, so playing the contemporary music, and I preached 25% of the time. And I was working back to a solid foundation of my faith, but in that Methodist context, and that raised its own difficulties that I'll come back to. But so when I graduated from law school, I began practicing family law, so divorce, custody, a little bit of criminal work, criminal defense work, not actually doing the criminal work, but the defending the criminals. Yeah. And that brought its own stress. And so, again, alcohol became more and more a part of my life. And there are statistics that say as many as a third of attorneys struggle with alcohol. That's just alcohol. And that's just the ones who admit it.
0: Right.
1: And I personally know plenty of attorneys who have had this struggle. Because again, being an attorney is a very isolating thing, like being a senior pastor. You're kind of alone on an island and have to figure it out.
0: Yeah.
1: So the stress of those family law cases was more than I anticipated. And so I really numbed the pain more and more. Tried to quit drinking a few times. Promised my wife multiple times I would quit and didn't. It frankly became a really good liar about it. I think most people who have an addiction problem, and that's part of it, is they're just going to lie. And so that was even more conflicting. I shouldn't be drinking. I shouldn't be lying about it. I should be able to rely on God, but I can't. And so I did continue, though, in ministry in this Methodist church, limping through, still preaching what I felt was true to the scripture, because even if I was struggling with it, I felt like the scripture is still true, whether I'm fully on board or not, right. And so I'll teach it. But this was during a time when the Methodist church began having its own struggles.
2: Right, right.
1: And so the issue of homosexuality in particular came up, and I was basically told, you can't take a stance on that. and at the same time, you remember these friends that I hung out with in Kansas, these brothers of mine, one of them called me and said, this other brother of ours is in jail. I said, what's going on? And he said, well, he was taking liberties with some young girls.
2: Oh.
1: And I didn't realize that that would impact my family, but it did. And so I saw just

0: people spinning out of control.
1: Yeah.
0: Who are close to me.
1: Yeah.
0: And you put all that together, and it's what I needed was a church who would back me up and say, there are things that are right and there are things that are wrong.
1: Right.
0: And when my own family, members of my family, were confused about their sexual identity or whatever it was, I needed someone to say, you know, God made you a certain way on purpose.
1: Yeah.
0: And I was not even allowed to address that. So again, drowning my sorrows more, mm-hmm. numbing the pain more. And I eventually had to leave that church because I remember having a conversation with someone in leadership and saying, have you not read Romans 1? Do you not know what Romans 1 says? And this person went through all these kind of modern deconstructionist takes on what Romans 1 might mean. And I said, I can't go there. I can't imagine a first century Jew going through the mental gymnastics that you just went through.
1: Right, right.
0: And so I left. I left that church after 7 years, and that was difficult. So I eventually had to deal with all of this pain in some way because it was taking its toll on me. I began having heart problems. Had, you know, a couple of heart procedures. I've had many now. Mm. I have a stamp. If I get one more, I get one free. so all this is going on. It's just this pressure cooker, and something had to change. And so my wife found a Christian recovery program, and I went. And through that process, which was basically a Christian take on the 12 steps,
1: sure,
0: which
1: sure.
0: are really founded in Scripture.
1: Right, right.
0: I was able to begin trusting God again mm-hmm. and quit drinking. And I've been sober for many years now. But through that process, I started really trusting God again and started asking some hard questions. Because when I would preach, I would come up against certain scriptures that I could not explain with my theological background, and I couldn't even use the tools I had to interpret them. Like Jesus says, whoever's sins you forgive are forgiven, and whoever's sins are retained. He says this to the disciples at the end of the Gospel of John. What does that mean?
1: Yeah, there doesn't seem to be any application of that in your theological background.
0: Absolutely not.
1: Yeah.
0: And then I saw Peter, and Jesus says, on this rock I'll build my church. And that was explained in seminary to me as the rock of faith, which I never bought. I thought, no, Peter's name is Rock. I mean, he has to be addressing Peter. And the more I looked at it, I realized Peter's first on every list of apostles. And Jesus says, I will give you the keys to the kingdom, and whatever you bind on earth is bound in heaven, whatever you loose on earth is loose in heaven. And again, I have no paradigm to understand this, and some of the wackier understandings of that I just couldn't buy. They seemed unbiblical. So I had to start grappling with, what does that mean? In the meantime, my wife, Crystal, she was an early user of the Halo app back in 2019.
1: Oh, that's cool.
0: Yeah, she was looking for a way to find some peace through prayer. And I had started listening. I was trying not to listen to politics as much because it was, again, stressful and divisive. And so I started listening to various podcasts, and I found Jimmy Akin's Mysterious World.
1: Yeah.
0: And he came at these mysteries from a Catholic perspective and was reasonable. And I started listening to him thinking, huh, he makes sense. How strange.
1: Let me ask you real quick, because I don't think you've even mentioned Catholic up to this point.
0: No.
1: Up to this point in your life, where did Catholics and the Catholic Church fit in your worldview?
0: They didn't.
1: Okay.
0: I really was very skeptical of the Catholic Church. I was raised to believe that there were idolatrous aspects to the Catholic Church.

Worship of Mary, for example, praying to saints. When I was a kid, we had these little tracts in our church that I will not mention the name of, but very anti-Catholic, little cartoon.

0: explaining the faith in a way that was reasonable started hooking me.
1: Sure.
0: And then I found out he was on this other show called Catholic Answers.
1: Yeah.
0: And I started listening to that every day. And this is before Father Mike did his Bible in a year. My wife said, hey, come watch this homily. And I watched Father Mike preach a couple of times, and I thought, I don't disagree with anything he's saying. He sounds reasonable to me.
1: Yeah.
0: And so just little by little, I started putting the pieces of the puzzle together that there were explanations for those scriptures I didn't understand, but they were not in my former denomination. Mm-hmm. That there was a successor of Peter now who had the keys to the kingdom, who was acting as a divine representative on earth, as the prime minister. And I had to start grappling with these things. It was really earth-shaking. And I listened to Bible in a Year the first year it came out. And every once in a while, Father Mike would get off on some Catholic tangent, and I'd say, I don't know about that. I don't know about that. But I'm going to listen to him anyway, because I think he's got good things to say to me. So we were both coming at Catholicism from different angles. She was more on the devotional side. I was more maybe intellectual. And it was Labor Day of 2022, and I was off work. By this time, I was a magistrate in a domestic relations court, and Crystal is a teacher, so we have Labor Day off. And she said, let's go to Mass. Okay. I don't know. I've been to one Mass in my life. Very skeptical of it. There was no feeling there. I didn't feel anything. They didn't play any cool music, there were no drums. I always used to say the drums should be in the center of the church. The drums and the pulpit are in the center. But we went to Mass, and we knew enough not to go forward and receive communion, because I didn't want to disrespect my Catholic brothers and sisters, because I knew that wasn't for me, because I was not confirmed in the Catholic Church, so I understood that. And so we sat back. We sat in the very back of the room because I didn't know what was going on. I said, that was my condition. We have to sit in the back. I don't know when to kneel, stand, say something. I have no idea what's going on. None. There was a lady in front of us who, after Mass, turned around, introduced herself, and she said, So you're new here, right? And I said, yeah, we're just kind of investigating. We're not Catholic. And we had this lovely conversation, and she said, I am on the team that leads our CIA, and we're starting in 2 weeks on a Thursday. I think it was 2 weeks, maybe three. Why don't you come? And as I walked out of the church with my wife, I said, was that a God moment? I mean, what are the chances that this lady is going to turn around to us and invite us to our CIA?
1: Yeah, yeah.
0: Now OCIA. So by this point, my wife was all in, and I came as a skeptic and said, you're going to have to show me. You're going to have to prove this to me. Yeah. I have a lot of questions that need answered. And so we went through the RCIA process together, and I still had some hangups, specifically Marian dogmas. There were some other things. And I actually made a call to Jimmy Akin and said, help me with this. And Catholic media has been in now my life, by the way. Your dad, I watched his show years and years ago and wondered what was going on. Yeah. But Jimmy said, you need to come to a place where you can trust the magisterium. That's the heart of the issue. Yeah. Can you trust the magisterium? And I remember Cy Kellett on that show saying, they were debating some fine point of faith, and he said, I'm just so glad there are people that are a lot smarter than I am who can figure all this out. And I realized I was putting the pressure on myself as a sola scriptura believer to understand everything and figure everything out. And what an incredible relief it was to say, I don't have to understand or figure everything out. I just have to trust the people who throughout the centuries have studied this and figured it out for me.
1: Yeah. And even there, that amidst those people, that, you know, again, in a mysterious way, the Holy Spirit
0: absolutely
1: is ultimately working to guide the church. Because then, even then, it's not just a matter of, it's not a merely human,
0: no,
1: you know, fruit. It's that the Holy Spirit does something. And so we're trusting.

0: in God, when we trust the church, we're trusting the Holy Spirit's guidance.
1: Yeah, because Jesus said, the Spirit will lead you into all truth.
0: Right.
1: Well, if we believe that, then it became a relief. I don't have to understand everything, but I can say, I accept this.
0: Yeah.
1: I accept this to be true. And so we came into the church in 2023, Easter Vigil. We invited our two adult sons to that service. My older son was already considering becoming maybe Eastern Orthodox, and I challenged him and said, think about this Peter thing. but they both came and were really impacted by it, and they came into full communion the next year.
0: Praise God.
1: My daughter came in the next year.
0: Praise God.
1: My two grandchildren have been baptized. It's been an amazing thing. I still have some questions.
0: Yeah.
1: But I can rely on the church. I can rely on my priest to answer those questions for me. But what a blessing it is to now come before the real altar, not the altar that I prayed at when I was a kid, where I thought I was sacrificing myself, but to come to Jesus' altar and receive him, what a blessing.
0: Amen.
1: What a blessing.
0: Praise God, Mark. God is so good. What an amazing story.
1: Amen.
0: Gosh, we've about 10 minutes left, and I want to circle back on a few things.
1: Yeah.
0: Particularly, again, some of the particular struggles that you had, and just, you know, how you look back on those now. I mean, one of them, obviously, was, you know, from the earliest age, you wrestled with the kind of the feelings focus of that denomination, and that kind of led you into this question of, am I deserving? Does God love me? How do you see the experience, but then also the issue now from the kind of the Catholic perspective?
1: Yeah. Yeah, that was still a struggle after we came into the church, because going to Mass is nothing like going to the kind of service that I was part of,
0: right,
1: where there is a lot of emotion. But what I did discover in the Mass was, having the background in biblical studies that I had, every word of the Mass is loaded with meaning.
0: Yes.
1: And I tell my friends, it's like, it's Christmas and Holy Week and Easter every single Sunday.
0: Mm-hmm.
1: And all of those scriptures are there. So it took me at least a year just to be able to focus on what was happening, because I was trying to figure it out so hard.
0: Yeah, yeah.
1: But then it was kind of a struggle, because am I supposed to feel something? Because there was nobody there to hype me, to make me feel something.
0: Yeah. Yeah.
1: You know, I grew up with a lot of preaching that involved a lot of yelling, or songs that were guaranteed to make you feel a certain way. A lot of running the aisles, even when I was a kid.
0: Yeah.
1: So am I supposed to be feeling something or not? But I was challenged in my spirit to let that go. Let that go. And what we receive in Mass is so much more than just an emotional sensation.
0: Yeah.
1: Because Jesus is actually present. He is real and he is there. So in some way, it doesn't matter how I feel about it. Jesus is presenting himself to me,
0: mm-hmm.
1: and I get to partake of Christ.
0: Yeah.
1: So it's something I'm still working through, the emotional aspect of it.
0: Yeah.
1: But I know that Jesus is there, and he's offering himself to me, and that's so much more than mm-hmm. the purely symbolic way that we used to do things.
0: Yeah.
1: Right.
0: Yeah. No. The whole topic of what role do the emotions, the passions play in the faith is an important one to address, especially again for those on the journey, for our young people, because we feel our feelings, right?
1: Right.
0: And mm-hmm. so if you're not formed in what to do with those, it can be a stumbling block. And it's not that the feelings have no role to play in our faith, no role to play in love, in our experiences. It's just that if they're what's leading the way, if they're what's giving us our sense of meaning and purpose and

0: decision making, or even in this context of sola scriptura, I was thinking, like, it sounds a very rational way of solving church disputes, but ultimately it comes down to feelings. Different people's
1: right.
0: I feel right about this.
1: It's your feelings, but it's also your whatever paradigm you're laying over the scripture.
0: If
1: you are taught to interpret things in a certain way, you're going to see it that way. Mm-hmm. And it's really a relief not to have to do that. Yes, I want to understand the scriptures, but I have resources that I can go to for explanation. Mm-hmm. There's a whole history of the church of people in trying to interpret these passages, and I can look to them and see what they have to say. I don't have to just know it myself. I don't have to figure it out myself.
0: Yeah.
1: And one of the things I learned through the recovery process was, you have to let go. There's so much that's not in your control. And you have to release all that to God and let Him do the God things. I have to just do the Mark things. And so if I try to handle all my problems on my own, I'm going to fail. Mm-hmm. But if I let God deal with them, then He's got the bigger picture in mind.
0: Yeah.
1: And some of that translates into Mass too. I don't have to do a Mark thing in Mass anymore.
0: Yeah.
1: Right? I just have to go and be a part of His body, mm-hmm. and I'm invited to receive Him, and that's what's important. So it's not how I feel about it, but yeah, sometimes there are emotions that come up.
0: Yeah,
1: and we are emotional people, and that's okay, but we can't let our feelings become our reality.
0: Yeah. Yeah, I think the church helps us to put the cart before the horse, literally. Yeah,
1: right, right.
0: No, well, not literally.
1: Yes. Yeah.
0: But I'm thinking of the old Greek analogy of like the chariot and the horses, right? The horses kind of being your passions, your feelings.
1: Right.
0: And it's not that the goal is to get rid of the horses. It's that they just can't drive the chariot, right? You have to form them. You have to choose the direction. And so we need, again, as Christians, we need a church that we can trust that the Holy Spirit's guiding it so that we can have sure teachings, especially in areas where we struggle. We need to be able to say, okay, I'm going to place my faith in this, and then I'm going to seek understanding, even though the understanding is going to take some time.
1: Yes.
0: And then our feelings can conform to truth and reality rather than, you know, interpreting reality according to our feelings. So
1: right.
0: It's really just kind of getting the right order of these things, because, again, we know in all parts of our life, not just our faith, but like in marriage, right? You may have a very whirlwind romantic experience, but you get married for a couple of years. Some of those feelings will change. That doesn't mean you don't love. It just means it's a different part of that journey of that relationship. And so the church helps to form us, I think, in the right.
1: Right. Right. Absolutely.
0: Yeah.
1: Yeah. And that sense of emptiness, that sense of needing to figure out, you know, am I good enough or whatever. Mm. Once you release everything to God and say, you do the God things, then you find some peace.
0: Yeah.
1: And that's where I found peace.
0: Yeah.
1: And again, that's where peace is in the Catholic Church, because I'm part of something much bigger than a denomination or a local church. I'm part of the whole history of Christ's work on earth. And as now a layperson, which is also very odd, because I've always been up on the platform doing the things, but to feel totally comfortable with that and be okay with, I'm just here to worship Christ, receive Christ, mm-hmm. and take that faith into the world. I don't have the same struggles I used to have with identity and purpose and those sorts of things.
0: Yeah. Coming from your background, again, you mentioned that you sort of, Nazarenes have baptism and a certain, you know, communion, obviously mm-hmm. different theological understanding.
1: Yeah.
0: But what about something like the sacrament of reconciliation, especially given some of your struggles with, am I forgiven? Am I deserving? How was your experience of that?
1: Wow, that's a great topic. So I was taught that was one of the problems with the Catholic Church was they say we need a mediator between God and us, and there is no mediator but Jesus Christ. That's what I was taught. Which is true in a way.
0: Yeah.
1: Yeah. It's just misunderstood. But yeah, I struggled with, am I okay? I mean, if you commit a sin, how do you know if you've confessed properly? How do you know if you're forgiven? I mean, you can say it's transactional, but that it didn't

0: feel true to me mm-hmm. to say, I can just say, I'm sorry, Jesus, and I'm all right. I was always worried about that, especially growing up. And I was a little bit concerned about confession when I became a Catholic, or before I joined the church. We of course, before receiving the Eucharist for the first time, we needed to go to reconciliation. And I was pretty worried about it, because that's not something you do. And as a Protestant, you don't tell other people your sins. Matter of fact, in my denomination, if you admit sin, that's like admitting you're not a Christian at all. You don't admit failure. And so I remember Father Ed was my pastor, and I went to him for my first confession. And I said, I was baptized when I was 12. There's a lot to cover. And so we walked through that. And when he said I was absolved of my sins, a giant weight lifted off of me. And there's where I felt something.
1: Yeah.
0: And I dread going to confession because I don't like to admit my failures. But I also look forward to it, because for me, that may be one of the best things that I've experienced since coming into full communion, is being able to say, here's where I have failed. And to have someone say, you are forgiven. Mm-hmm. What an incredible blessing. Because I always have the same sensation of a weight is lifted and I am free every single time.
1: Yeah.
0: And I never had that growing up. So yeah, that's been a real blessing.
1: That's incredible, Mark. Well, we're out of time, but thank you for coming to share your story. Incredible stuff. We're praying for you on the continuing journey.
2: Thank you.
1: Thanks for being
0: here. Thanks for inviting me.
1: Absolutely. And thank you for being here for this episode of the Journey Home program. I pray that Mark's story is an inspiration and encouragement to you. You know, what a great testimony there at the end in terms of confession and really this whole topic of, you know, kind of dealing with our feelings and passions as human beings. I was thinking earlier when Mark was talking about St. Peter, right? Our Lord asked St. Peter, who do you say that I am? And Peter replies that you are the Savior. You are the Messiah, the Son of God. And it's when we place our trust in Jesus, one of the great gifts he gives to us in the church, in the authority of the church, and in the sacraments, is that he turns around and tells us who we are. We can ask, Lord, who do you say I am? Because he can tell us, you are my son, you're chosen and cherished, and the sacrament of confession, you are forgiven, you are absolved, right? That's this great gift we have in the church, is that God promises and he fulfills his promise to remain with his people. So let's continue the journey together. We'll be back again next week with another story. In the meantime, God bless.

0: some 800 years ago. The great Saint Francis became the center of an extraordinary mystery. The wounds suffered by Christ at the crucifixion appeared on his body.
1: These wounds are something that will appear in individuals. They're medically and scientifically inexplicable.
2: They don't want the stigmata.
3: They didn't feel worthy to bear the markings of Christ. In other cases, Padre Pio and others, they want these to go away.
4: Skepticism is not anything to be ashamed of. It's sort of natural to not understand these stigmata because it's such a supernatural event.
2: The last thing that the church wants to do is get misled by a fake, an imposter. So typically, the church, if anything, errs on the side of caution.
0: My name is Michael O'Neill. I'm the Miracle Hunter. Join me as we explore the mystical phenomena of stigmata.
5: 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To thee do we cry, poor banished children of Eve. To thee do we

0: sigh, mourning and weeping in this vale of tears. Turn then, most gracious Advocate, thine eyes of mercy toward us, and after this our exile, show unto us the blessed fruit of thy womb, Jesus. O clement, O loving, O sweet Virgin Mary, pray for us, O Holy Mother of God, that we may be made worthy of the promises of Christ. Amen.
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2: I'm Veronica Budo in Washington, D.C. Tonight on EWTN News Nightly, Pope's Appeal. As the Holy Father wraps up his trip to France, we look at how his message resonated through the country. War or diplomacy? As mediators work with the U.S. and Iran to broker a deal, rhetoric from both sides is amping up. Going rogue, more reports of AI break-ins. This time, government websites were the targets. And blessed Fulton Sheen, just days after his beatification, the world's first parish is named after him. These stories and more tonight.
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2: Thank you for being with us on the feast day of St. Wenceslaus and St. Lorenzo Ruiz and Companions. Our top story tonight, Pope Leo XIV is back home after wrapping his four-day trip in France, and the visit was as warm as it was inspiring. The Holy Father landed in the city of Metz this morning. While there, he addressed an interreligious gathering with representatives of the Protestant, Orthodox, Buddhist, and Muslim communities in France. He urged religious leaders to preach messages of peace and unity.
4: Indeed, invoking God's name to legitimize violence or oppression is a desecration of that name. Nothing that undermines human dignity can claim to be authentically inspired by God. Religious discourse must constantly call for the disarmament of hearts and words.
2: During the event, an interreligious declaration was read and signed by the religious leaders present. Then it was back in the Pope Mobile as the Holy Father made his way to the Cathedral of St. Stephen to celebrate Mass. France once again turned out. The Pope closed out his trip with a final Mass at the Cathedral, where he encouraged the community of Metz to be a beacon of hope for France, the country, and the world. Today's farewell in Metz came after a powerful weekend in Lourdes. EWTN News' Magdalena Walensky-Reedy joins us from France with more.
5: Well, Veronica, Pope Leo's visit to Lourdes was definitely one of the most moving moments of this apostolic journey to France. On the third day of his pilgrimage, the Pope celebrated Sunday Mass at the Shrine of Our Lady of Lourdes, joined by around 150,000 pilgrims from France and across the world. Many of them were sick or disabled, gathered on the vast area beside the sanctuary. In his homily, the Pope described Lourdes as a place of conversion and hope, and underlined that the Church must heal her wounds, infidelities, and painful errors. He issued an urgent call to conversion and reminded pilgrims that God desires not our destruction, but our return to Him. During his visit, Pope Leo also strongly defended the dignity of human life, saying that suffering can never diminish the value of a person, and warning against what he called false compassion when death is presented as a response to pain. In a speech to sick people and caregivers at the Notre Dame home, a healthcare center in Lourdes, the Pope denounced France's recent legalization of euthanasia and assisted suicide. He said that killing the sick is neither compassionate nor normal, and that simply making something legal does not make it moral. These remarks by Leo XIV on end-of-life issues were met with applause and shouts of bravo. France is now the fifth European country to legalize assisted suicide and euthanasia. Pope Leo also met in Lourdes with seven victims of clerical sex abuse. They spoke with each other for over 2 hours, and afterward, one of the victims described Pope Leo as sincere.

0: ear, and he could tell that every word had meaning.
1: Magdalena, before Pope Leo left Paris, he celebrated an open-air mass, which turned into a record-breaking event. Can you tell us more about it?
0: Yes, Pope Leo's open-air mass on Saturday here in Paris drew a crowd of 800,000 people, 200,000 more than expected. People waited for 4 to 5 hours for a glimpse of the Pope as he traveled nearly 2 miles down the Champs-Élysées in the Papamobile on his way to the altar at Place de la Concorde. The choice of Place de la Concorde for the mass, literally the Square of Reconciliation, was deeply symbolic. It was here that King Louis XVI and others were executed during the French Revolution, and now the same square was filled with crowds gathered in the name of unity and peace, values France needs so deeply today. During the mass, Pope Leo reminded the huge congregation that none of us is merely a number, but a unique and irreplaceable person in the eyes of God. Many people in Paris saw in the Holy Father a message of hope for French society today, and the extraordinary crowds who gathered to pray with him showed that even in a highly secular country, the Church still has a strong public presence. Back to you, Veronica.
1: Let's bring in Father Bernie Sienna. He is the Vice President for Mission and Ministry at Villanova University. Welcome to the show.
2: Thank you. I'm glad to be here.
1: Pope Leo XIV, of course, a very famous graduate from Villanova. He was just at Lourdes. Can you just talk a little bit about what you have seen in terms of his papal trip in France?
2: I think it's been wonderful, and we're thrilled, you know, to have him as our most famous alum from the class of 77. And to see him on the world stage as a world leader, but in more importantly, as a spiritual leader. And what I've seen in France, as other places since he's been elected our Holy Father, is he seems to be renewing the faith, renewing the face of the earth with the spirit, a very humble spirit as he's always been, but he's bringing his energy and enthusiasm to right now France and Paris and Lourdes and Metz, and we hope someday he'll bring it here to the States and to Villanova as well.
1: Absolutely. And so many people are taken by Lourdes, of course, and with the Relic Tour, this is a way for people to still have that experience, but it's able to come to them here in the United States. Can you talk a little bit about what is drawing students to want to experience this moment for themselves?
2: Yeah, I think it's wonderful. You know, I think sometimes when people hear of places like Lourdes, which I've been to 3 times with students and with family members and with a friend praying for a miracle, and to be able to bring that here to Villanova for so many who could never get over to France or to Lourdes, and to be able to connect with the spirituality of the saint. You know, the relic is a piece of the saint, and we're all looking for connections. You know, so many people are saying we're so connected to the Holy Father because he's one of us. He's an American, he's a US citizen, Chicago, Villanova, Augustinian. But now with the saint, Saint Bernadette, playing a significant role in our spirituality and our relationship with the Blessed Mother, be able to see those relics, to be able to venerate them, mm-hmm. and to know that we're on the same quest for holiness and for healing and peace as she was.
1: Absolutely. Saint Bernadette had a very simple life, but had an extraordinary impact on the Church. Father Bernie Sienna, thank you so much for coming on today and telling us more about the Relic Tour.
2: Happy to do so. Take care.
1: Thank you. For one Villanova student, the St. Bernadette Relic Tour at the college campus is a full circle moment. Let's bring in Gabe Donovan, a graduate student at Villanova who visited Lourdes looking for healing. Welcome to the show.
3: Hi, thank you so much for having me.
1: You were just 7 years old facing chemotherapy and the possibility of losing your sight when your family brought you mm-hmm. to Lourdes. What do you remember most about that pilgrimage?
3: I remember, I think, one, how amazing the pilgrimage people were. The volunteers were a lot like camp counselors and how they interact with us, especially as a 7-year-old. That was really good for me and really great. I remember, because I'm a multiple brain tumor patient, when we got to Lourdes, my mom told the nuns to put me all the way under the water. And apparently the nuns pushed me all the way down, and the first thing I said when I got back up was, "Man, Mother Mary's water is cold." I was really shocked, but it was, I'm here now. And it was a really cool experience.

0: Lords. And then probably the biggest thing from Lords was I met this blind woman on pilgrimage. And there's a really cool story with that too.
1: Can you tell us about that?
0: So I've become really good friends with her all through the pilgrimage. When we get to Lourdes, I think she goes in first. And I run up to her and I ask, "Can you see me?" And she responds with, "How do you know that was the miracle I was praying for?"
1: Wow.
0: Yeah. And I've always kind of taken that with my whole life and thinking about disability and my faith.
1: So incredible what you have experienced already. Now you're continuing on with your schooling. You've also said that you believe that you received a Lord's miracle, and today you're healthy, you graduated from Villanova on scholarship, and you're pursuing your graduate degree. What does this all mean to you now to also have St. Bernadette's relic come to the campus where you are now calling home?
0: I think it's a real sign. I think it's even funnier that a fellow alumni, Pope Leo, is there now. So they kind of traded places. And I think that's a sign for things to come in the future of my faith, and just go these kind of little God winks that happen all throughout the year and all throughout my life, that this is the right move and that these little miracles happen.
1: What would you say to someone who's watching and maybe just dealing with some struggles of their own?
0: I think pray in the faith of others and pray for the strength of others. There was another fellow alumni, Father Bill Atkinson, who's on his way to sainthood now, who was the first ever quadriplegic to receive holy letters. And that's what he always said in. He relied on the strength of others. That I think, don't be afraid to rely on other people. Don't be afraid to rely on Christ and the Lord.
1: Fantastic. Gabe Donovan, congratulations on all that you have achieved so far. Good luck with your endeavors in the future, and thank you so much for coming on and sharing your special story.
0: Thank you so much. Thank you so much for having me. Really appreciate it.
1: Of course. We have a lot more still to come on EWTN News Nightly. Airbase terror plot. An investigation is underway after five men were arrested under counterterrorism laws near a U.S.-run airbase in England. We have the details. Plus, tracking your every move, the latest on flock cameras, and what Congress is doing about them.
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7: Welcome to Catholic Blitz. I'm Father John Trigilio, joined by the indefatigable Father Ken Briganti, and we're answering questions in less than a minute. Okay, Father Ken, your question is, does my new scapular need to be blessed? 60 seconds.
8: No, it does not need to be blessed.
7: Why?
8: Because if you've already been enrolled in the scapular, and there's a little ceremony that happens, then you do not have to have it blessed again, a new scapular. However, that does not apply to new rosary beads or medals. That you do need to have blessed when you get them, but not scapulars. But the stipulation is you've already been enrolled in the confraternity of Our Lady of Mount Carmel or whatever other scapular that you might be wearing at that time.
7: So the blessing's on the person, not on the actual scapular.
8: Exactly.
7: Okay, good. That is excellent. So join us again for Catholic Blitz.
1: President Donald Trump says the arrests in the UK were fantastic, calling it a great thing. British counterterrorism detectives are examining suspected explosives found over the weekend near a U.S.-operated airbase in England. Five men were arrested on suspicion of preparing an act of terrorism. Officials are investigating a possible link to Iran, which has denied involvement. White House correspondent Owen Jensen reports. Owen.
9: Veronica, those five men who were arrested are British nationals from London in their 20s. President Trump

0: says they were looking to do big damage to our fort. Those men arrested have been released on bail pending further investigation. And in the Oval Office this afternoon, President Trump addressed the situation.
1: I'm surprised that they released them. I wouldn't have done that. Look, they've been very good. They worked with us very closely. We know everything about them. We would not have released them.
2: The suspects were detained after a local farmer spotted their vans in the countryside near RAF Fairford, home to U.S. bombers that have been used in the Iran conflict. Asked if Iran is connected, the president said he knows the answer but would not get specific.
1: Might be, but I will tell you, I would have said don't let them have bail, cashless bail. I wonder, is it cashless bail like us? That was one of the problems that we had, which started the whole mess of crime.
2: Regarding the incident, the Iranian embassy in London said that it categorically rejects and strongly condemns the recent unfounded and malicious speculations. The arrests come as the war with Iran enters its eighth month. President Trump over the weekend said he rejected Tehran's latest proposal to reopen the Strait of Hormuz in exchange for lifting a U.S. blockade of Iran.
1: We're going to win. As far as I'm concerned, it's going to be one way or the other. It's going to go pretty quickly.
2: Mediators are still working with the United States and Iran on brokering a deal to end the fighting and fully open the Strait of Hormuz. Multiple efforts to allow safe shipping have failed. U.S. CENTCOM, meanwhile, once again sets the record straight about the strait, posting, claim, a senior Islamic Revolutionary Guard Corps commander said today that Iran has full control over the Strait of Hormuz through Iran's navy. This is false. Fact, Iran has no navy because American forces sank it, and Iran does not control the Strait of Hormuz as evidenced by the thousands of ships that have passed through freely, along with more than 1 billion barrels of oil just over the past few months. Still, Democrats write, after promising no new foreign conflicts, Donald Trump and J.D. Vance dragged the country into a deadly and costly war with Iran. And now, as the war enters its eighth month, prices continue to skyrocket.
1: And when you see what happens, as soon as that war ends, inflation's going to be eradicated totally.
0: In addition, in the Oval Office today, President Donald Trump announced a new $15 billion steel plant is being built in Iowa. But he says if Iran had gotten a nuclear weapon, the company building that steel plant in Iowa would likely have taken a pass, believing that it would be too risky to do business here in the United States. At the White House, Owen Jensen, EWTN News Nightly.
3: In recent months, President Trump has supported AI development amid calls for the tech industry to slow down over safety concerns. On Sunday night, the president had dinner with Anthropic's CEO. It comes on the heels of news that OpenAI's artificial intelligence agents interacted with several U.S. government websites in unexpected ways. OpenAI, Anthropic's direct competitor, said its models accessed publicly available information on the federal websites. For more, I'm joined by Devin Patel. He is the president of the Crux Advisory Group and a tech ethics fellow at the Rainey Center. Welcome back to the show.
4: Thank you for having me back.
3: Researchers recently claimed that AI agents accessed publicly available data on two websites operated by the U.S. government and tried to hack the Department of Education. What more can you tell us?
4: Yeah, so we don't know too much so far, but as far as we can tell currently, the information that was accessed for both the Census Bureau at the Department of Commerce and the SEC were all publicly available, as you noted, and it was not, there were no major security breaches. Same thing with the Department of Education. It was a rudimentary hack attempt that was not part of the agent's instructions. And according to the Department of Education, nothing was breached and there were no security matters to resolve.
3: This isn't the first time such attempts have been made. If a person or a company accessed or hacked into government departments or even agents for a foreign government, there would be legal action. Should AI companies be held accountable in the same way?
4: This is a huge discussion right now because, as you note, yes, exactly. If a human did this, and humans have done this before, whether it's through foreign agents or domestic, there's the incidents of Edward Snowden and the NSA, for example, and he's still a major talking point in America's. So there's a huge discussion here. We have existing laws on the book for what's called vicarious liability. And I know the tech companies are trying to evade that in current lawsuits around the country regarding, for example,

0: companion chatbots for children and
1: Mm-hmm.
0: other issues. So it's a raging debate, but I do think that this law should apply to them.
1: Do we know why these AI agents are taking such actions on their own? What are you hearing from industry insiders?
0: This is the problem of the black box of AI, as it's called. We don't really know much about what's going on, what's driving them to do these non-instructed hacks or attempted hacks. And as far as we know, we're not getting this information from the tech companies themselves. So it's a double layer problem for the public, in we're having to wait till the big tech companies filter through to us.
1: The industry is moving at such a quick pace, but of course, people want answers. So we'll continue to follow this. We know that you will too. Devin, thank you so much for coming back on.
0: Thank you for having me.
1: The debate over AI-powered police surveillance, known as Flock cameras, has reached Congress. Lawmakers on both sides of the aisle say the technology has turned the U.S. into an AI-driven surveillance state. A Senate Judiciary panel held a hearing to find out if automated license plate readers infringe on civil liberties. Let's check in with Capitol Hill correspondent Eric Rosales with the latest. Eric.
2: Well, good evening, Veronica. Well, if you have a vehicle, you've probably been scanned, tracked, or even logged multiple times this week without even knowing it. There's an estimated 120,000 Flock cameras operating in more than 6,000 communities, and they're watching your daily commute, trips to the grocery store, even places of like worship, going to church. Flock cameras capture vehicle movements across the state and logging about some 20 billion searchable images per month. Lawmakers say that that's not okay and congressional regulations must be created.
3: What seems to make these networks unique is not just the sheer number of cameras, it's the fact that they're all linked together and powered and searchable by AI. It's unlike anything we've ever seen in this country before.
2: The Pinal County, Arizona sheriff recently terminated his department's Flock contract. He warns that without strict federal guardrails, the right to privacy is in danger.
4: If we rely on pirate camera networks to act as a dragnet, continuously logging the habits of innocent Americans without a warrant, we are paving the way to an AI-driven surveillance state.
2: The sheriff adds Flock cameras can make mistakes. A Florida woman was jailed for nearly 2 weeks after a fatal car crash that she had nothing to do with. A Flock camera captured her car some 3 miles from the incident and misidentified her vehicle and then tied it to the scene.
5: I was terrified. I was facing the possibility of spending the rest of my life in prison for a crash I knew I had not been involved in. At my lowest point, I didn't want to be alive. The television was constantly on in the jail. My mugshot appeared on the news, and I watched as information about me and my case was broadcasted publicly.
2: A number of local agencies are dropping Flock camera use over loopholes that allow law enforcement to use data voluntarily shared by private companies.
6: But can you explain in more detail how these agreements can function as a loophole for ICE or other immigration enforcement agencies to access data that they otherwise couldn't?
7: No security procedures it's put in place do anything to protect against the misuse of its system.
6: The question becomes, how do we close that loophole?
7: You ban them, sir. You ban them.
2: Lawmakers are currently debating legislation, items like to limit Flock camera use, like capping data storage to 7 days, and also requiring a warrant to search older location history. Now, some law enforcement agencies argue that any reforms must also be kept, such as alerting to stolen vehicles or even finding missing children. Bottom line, it's another example of how AI is affecting our daily lives. At the Capitol, Eric Rosales, EWTN News Nightly.
1: 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After beatification, Fulton Sheen's legacy gets a new home.
8: Be humble, my daughter, and the devil cannot harm you.
9: Suddenly, I was surrounded by a pack of huge black dogs who were jumping and howling. I realized that they were not dogs, but demons. I asked them, "Where do you come from?"

0: from in such great numbers?
1: Out of human hearts, stop tormenting us with your prayers. Because you have snatched so many souls away from us this night that we have worked for many years, we will tear you to pieces.
0: If that is the will of the most merciful God, tear me to pieces, for I have justly deserved it, for I am the most miserable of all sinners.
1: Let us flee. She is not alone. The Almighty is with her.
0: And as they vanished like dust, my soul felt great peace under the protection of our merciful Lord.
2: I have waited for the Lord, and he stooped toward me and heard my cry. He drew me out of the pit of destruction, out of the mud of the swamp. He set my feet upon a crag. He made firm my steps. And he put a new song into my mouth, a hymn to our God. Many shall look on in awe and trust in the Lord. Psalm 40, verses 2 through 4.
3: We can now call him Blessed Fulton Sheen. The popular American archbishop and televangelist was beatified last week. The celebrations continued into the weekend with a red carpet, masses of thanksgiving, and a world's first. Mark Irons reports from the places that formed Fulton Sheen in Illinois.
4: The venerable servant of God, Fulton John Sheen, may henceforth be called Blessed.
5: Blessed Fulton Sheen is a step closer to sainthood, and his name can now be shared in a new way.
6: Archbishop Fulton Sheen has been beatified, and I'm at the first parish in the world to be named after the new blessed.
5: This is St. Mary's Church in El Paso, Illinois, the place where Fulton Sheen was baptized. And in front of this statue, his mother consecrated her son to the Virgin Mary. The church is being merged with another, and the new faith community will be known as Blessed Fulton Sheen Parish.
7: It was built in 1865.
5: Bishop John Barris of the Diocese of Rockville Center in New York led Mass here on Saturday with Bishop Louis Tilka of the Diocese of Peoria, Illinois. Celebrating in the parish where Blessed Fulton Sheen was baptized was especially significant for Bishop Barris because he was baptized by Sheen.
7: I can only imagine Archbishop Sheen's riveting voice saying, "I baptize you in the name of the Father and of the Son and of the Holy Spirit."
5: After his beatification in St. Louis last week, the life and witness of Archbishop Sheen was remembered over the weekend not only here in El Paso, but Peoria, his hometown, where locals feel inspired.
8: And it's a real point of pride to be able to say this is where he's from.
5: Masses of Thanksgiving were celebrated at the Cathedral of St. Mary of the Immaculate Conception in Peoria, and pilgrims visited his tomb inside the cathedral, offering quiet prayer, recalling the new blessed who boldly shared the faith.
9: He didn't water it down, and he just told it as it was, in a way, though, that people could understand and that was influential.
5: Victoria McKean from Illinois says Archbishop Sheen will continue to have an effect on younger generations as his preaching appears on social media.
9: Especially if young people are struggling and they're looking for something and they don't know what it is, then he catches their attention.
5: In Peoria, the lights and cameras also came out for the first annual Sheen Awards, honoring those who continue to be influential in the life of the church, including Bishop Robert Barron of Word on Fire Ministry and actor Jonathan Rumi, who plays Jesus in the Chosen TV series, giving them a chance to walk the red carpet.
10: I must say I've never done this before.
11: Really?
10: So yeah, no. So I'm kind of learning as I go.
5: Rumi told us, just as Sheen used media to spread the gospel, it's important to provide good content in the digital age.
12: I think as long as people are glued to screens and kids are being raised with screens, like put stuff on their screens that actually ministers and nourishes them and gives them life and teaches them truth and teaches them beauty and goodness and shows them the message of the gospel.
5: Bishop Barron said the gospel message must be shared by all, and Vatican II reminds us the laity have a part to play.
10: It was send the laity out to send

0: 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And I think Sheen saw that with great clarity.
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2: 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I'm Veronica Dudo. Good night and God bless.

0: Hi, I'm Doug Keck, and welcome to the all-new Catholic Sphere, where each week we continue to tackle topics important to Catholics around the globe. You know, each week, the program features a different host and a different focus. This week, our subject is theology and the topic, what's so new about the new evangelization? 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We've got Dr. David Anders, host of EWTN Radio's Call to Communion. He joins us from our EWTN Radio studios. My good friend, Father Robert Spitzer, host of Father Spitzer's Universe, joining us from our studios in Southern California. And of course, Colin Donovan, our Vice President of Theology here at EWTN, joining us from our St. Clair studio. Welcome, gentlemen. Great to have you here on the Catholic Sphere. So let's get right into it. We'll start off you, Dr. Anders. You're a convert to the faith, so maybe the new evangelization isn't as new to you as it is to some of the other people in our audience, but we hear new evangelization and sometimes people think, what specifically do we mean? What does the church mean by that expression?
1: Yeah, thank you. I appreciate it. So we often associate the idea of new evangelization with the pontificate of John Paul II, who placed a heavy emphasis on reaching those in already evangelized territories, people that were maybe nominally Catholic, their families were Catholic, but they stopped actively practicing the faith. But I think the idea is really a lot broader than that. That may be a core idea. The Second Vatican Council was really an evangelizing council. It was an attempt to reach the modern world with the great good news of the gospel, maybe take some approaches that hadn't been taken as much in previous ages. I think there was a greater emphasis after the council and in the church's literature on evangelization on the role of the laity. You know, this is not just something for religious or priests to do, but we're all missionary disciples. We all take personal responsibility for the mission of the church. And not just to preach the kerygma, which is, that's the message of Jesus' death and resurrection. That's central, of course. But that we can really sanctify all of culture and all of society in our marriages, in our lives, in our work, whatever our vocation is. And so it's a pretty robust idea of getting the whole church involved in evangelizing our neighbors. And I think that Pope Francis has just continued in that vein and maybe opened our eyes to the reality of, you know, we used to think of crossing oceans and going across continents to evangelize. Sometimes there are people on the periphery of the church's ministry that may be, you know, in our very neighborhoods. And when you talk about my own conversion, I think this is emblematic because I grew up in Birmingham, Alabama, and literally 5 miles from EWTN studios. And yet I had no idea that the network existed. I didn't know anything about Catholic media. And I never met a Catholic that would share with me about their faith in my entire life. And so how did I encounter the Catholic faith? Well, through books mainly. But once I got to the threshold of actually making an act of faith, I needed real live Catholics to talk to. And it was Catholic media that helped me over the edge. That's very much something the new evangelization would emphasize.
0: Let me ask you, Father Spitzer, now. It seems to be the idea that we have a new evangelization. So was there something wrong with the old evangelization, or were we not evangelizing?
2: Well, I think David has partially answered that. Of course, they wanted to involve laity in a way that they had not been involved before. I think also the

0: idea of reaching out to people who are losing their faith in a contemporary secular culture. I think that was part of it. So there's nothing wrong with the old evangelization. There were just a lot of people who were falling outside of the church who could be reached by, for example, laity, but also by responding specifically to their problems. And I think the, in light of that, I think the new evangelization, especially in Western European culture, United States culture, et cetera, these even modern Asian cultures, I think we can see that there really has to be a response to four challenges. Mm-hmm. That they were there previously. Certainly in the 19th century, the problem of atheism was around. But today, I think what we need to do is definitely respond to the challenge of young people leaving the church because of a perceived lack of evidence and a perceived contradiction between faith and science. There's plenty of evidence for God, Jesus, and the soul, and there's no contradiction between faith and science. Our kids just don't know it. But 42% of them are going to leave because we're not getting the, well, at least half of that 42%, 21%, will leave specifically for that reason. We have to respond to that. We also have to respond to the challenge that a lot of our young people believe that the secular culture has the new word on morality. The Catholic Church is something that's anachronistic. They're left behind. They're insensitive, et cetera, et cetera. But of course, the Catholic Church, you know, in the books, you know, we've been discussing on our program, Doug, you can see that there's lots of evidence that the teaching of Jesus Christ, the moral teaching of Jesus Christ, leads not only to spiritual health, but emotional health and relational health and marital health and cultural health. And that is simply not being emphasized to young people. Have to respond to that challenge. Third challenge, of course, the church has brought out this challenge since the Pew survey. Mm-hmm. We have a marked decrease in belief in the Holy Eucharist, so marked that maybe if the Pew survey is right, 2/3 of our Catholics don't believe in the real presence per se. If that is the case, that has to be the reason in many respects that people find attending sports events is much more important than going to church on Sundays, and why, you know, coming out of COVID, we see this lack of return of people to the church. We really, and I think the bishops are on to this very much, but we do have to come back and re-evangelize the Eucharist. And there's so many good things. I mean, honestly, from Eucharistic miracles to historical evidence and so forth that we can bring to bear. And the fourth challenge, I think, are the scandals. I mean, let's face it, we have a moral credibility problem produced by the scandals. I think we not only are taking care of that, but I think we need to redress it in our catechesis as well. So those are the four big challenges. I think if we face up to them, I think the new evangelization will be successful.
1: Okay, I turn to you, Colin. Let me ask you, you know, sometimes people hear new, meaning that somehow it's different. Now, is the content different, or is it, as just been explained by Father Spitzer and Dr. Anders, that it's kind of the approach that's a little different?
2: No, the content is certainly not different, but the way of delivering it has to be, and Dr. Anders mentioned that in terms of what the Second Vatican Council wanted to do. John 23rd, in calling for the council, had said he wished the splendor of the truth to shine out even more brilliantly. And this involved reaching people that had never been reached before, who were abandoned the church, as Father Spitzer has described, and making it known to them. You could no longer do it in the West on the virtue of the authority of bishops or the Pope or the prince of the state, as throughout the ages princes came into the church and brought their people, and people just followed along. That was no longer going to be, but it had to be by conviction, which is what our Lord wished as well, I think, and that is that you make the case for the gospel, you make the case for Christ, and by conviction the person says, yes, I believe that. That resonates with me. And so this is what I think the church wants to do. And in the particular case of the new versus the old evangelization, you have something which Pope Benedict said when he established the council for the new evangelization back around 2010. He said that we were dealing with the problem of secularization, which Father Spitzer mentioned. But this was something he'd actually been thinking about for a very long time, and I think it worked its way into his desire to establish this body, because as far back as the 50s, he was talking about the differences

between the early church and the first evangelization, if you will, and the fact that people were drawn into Christ whom they had never heard of. And today, and they were coming from paganism to the church, where today people go from the church to paganism

0: sciences. All these things have deteriorated the witness of the church, and this is what needs to be revived. And so the approach to evangelizing the first churches, as it were, those who received the gospel first and sort of abandoned it, but didn't abandon it, that's a different project, really, than the evangelization which the church first undertook.
1: Well, let me ask you, I'll move to you, Dr. Anders, on this particular one, also as a convert, because in a lot of ways, the new evangelization seems to be focused somewhat more internally, in a sense of re-catechizing Catholics and re-evangelizing Catholics than it does in going out to other parts of the world and making converts. Is that a fair analysis?
2: Well, the church's literature on evangelization definitely emphasizes the challenge of contemporary atheism and non-Christian peoples that Dr. Spitzer and Colin have already mentioned. But underlying a lot of what we've already said is a perceived lack of relevance that the church has to one's daily life and spiritual needs. And when I read the Pew surveys, what I find out of them that's very salient is the number of people who leave the church not only because of scandal or perceived conflict with science, but because of their perception that the gospel doesn't meet their felt spiritual needs, which tells me that there's been a failure in the spiritual life of Catholics, in catechesis, maybe in the parish, and people haven't actually learned how to connect the gospel meaningfully to their own lives. You know, there's an older work on evangelism in the apostolate by Don Chotard called The Soul of the Apostolate, which emphasized that if a priest wants to be effective, he needs to have an interior life himself. He has to have the life of contemplation and be sanctified, because ultimately it's witnesses that make the gospel credible. It's not just text. It's going to be the power of transformed living. And so I feel like that's something that every Catholic needs. And you might nominally participate in the faith. You might still go to Mass. But if you don't have an interior life, you don't have a prayer life, if you don't have the work of moral reformation at work in your life, then it's going to become less and less relevant to you, and your witness is not going to shine, and other people won't be drawn by attraction to the church.
1: Father Spitzer, something Dr. Anders mentioned about catechesis, obviously credible Catholic, etc. The idea of evangelizing catechesis, is that what you're trying to do?
3: Yeah, I think evangelization is like a first step in catechesis. Of course, apologetics is probably the first of the first steps in evangelization. So today, you know, the idea that you can go to young people who are at least analytically oriented or action oriented without some form of evidence or some form of reasons for the faith. We dropped apologetics, seriously dropped the ball on apologetics, 10 years after the council. And we're picking it up again, but we have to pick it up in a real fast way, because we're getting definitely dunked by our competition out there. And so that's the first thing I do think we do need to bring apologetics back. We've got good scientific solutions to problems. We do have good answers to defense of our moral teaching. We got to get this out there in new ways. The Eucharist, as I said, the reason the Mass is becoming less and less connecting with people is if they really believe that Jesus was present in the Eucharist, if they really sensed in their hearts who this was that was coming into them, if they really had an idea of the transformation that would take place through their real faith in the Eucharist they received, I'm telling you, they would not be bailing. Even if the sermons were boring and the sermons were not inspiring and the music was lousy or whatever it was, they'd still be going to church, because Jesus is there to be received. So this apologetics venture, that's the first level for me. The second level then has to be, Dave does so well and Colin does so well. You have to build on that with the church's teaching and give them depth knowledge of not only that Jesus is the Son of God or that Jesus rose from the dead, but what does this mean for your life? And, what are the theological nuances, and how does this bring our community together, and how does this bring our social involvement together? But above all, what Dave just said, how does this affect my spiritual life? So it can't be just a catechesis, which is knowledge of the mind. It has to be a catechesis that inspires knowledge of the heart, that I want to go to prayer. I want to have this relationship with the Lord or with Mary. I want

0: to be able to talk about this because I'm excited about this in my own heart. If we can get a catechesis, I think catechesis that touches the mind, of course you have to have knowledge. Don't know what the Holy Trinity is. You don't know the significance of the incarnation. We got problems. Or we don't believe in the Holy Eucharist. But we have to go beyond that. I think it really has to touch our hearts, as Dave said, so much so that we would never miss Mass. We would want to get a prayer life going because we know who's present, and we know that when they're present to us, we know not only their love for us, but the fact that they're going to lead us through our spiritual and moral conversion. So those are some of the things that I think have to be done in the new evangelization. And that's the only way we can come up against the culture, because the culture, you know, they can just occupy our kids' minds and our adults' minds in ways we don't even know yet.
1: Well, let me ask you, Colin, moving over to you, there's a quote from John Paul II, his encyclical. He said, faith is strengthened when it is given to others. Since, as Father mentioned, and we all believe as Catholics, we have the truth, how come we're not winning?
2: I think, obviously, it has to do something with the tactics that we use sometimes and that the Church has used historically. But I think, since you mentioned John Paul II, it gives me a thought, a connection between something David said. He mentioned Dom Chotard, is a Soul of the Apostle, is a book that 50 years ago, I hate to say it's been that long, I read that as a teenager and thought, what a wonderful way of expressing the, you know, how to carry out the apostolate. Because he talks about this idea of building a core constituency of people who can then evangelize their peers. You know, and I think we put a lot of activity in recent decades in making the church sort of interesting and fun masses, fun events, social events, and do all of these things. And we forget that if you get the young people fired up and interested in the faith, they will evangelize. And the proof is in the pontificate of John Paul II. Because World Youth Days and events like that, theology of the body, which cut through all of the nonsense to point to the truth of how I express myself in the body, that resonated with the youth. And he captured the youth, and it spread like wildfire to all the continents. Now, we've lost a little bit of that fire, but we can recover it. And I think, you know, one of the things we're talking about today is, what can we do to recover that fire where each of us, not whether we're in some category of office or whether even in an apostolate like EWTN's, but how each of us can be somebody who is able to convict by our actions and by our words and attract people to the faith, because it's that attraction which has been proven to work throughout history.
1: Thank you, Colin. Moving over to Dr. Anders again, as somebody looking at least partially for their life from the outside, how do you think the new evangelization is not only seen by Catholics who've kind of become inactive, but from those people outside the church? I mean, is it appealing to them? Do they even sense that going on?
3: Sure. So growing up non-Catholic, of course, I had never heard the phrase new evangelization, and it wouldn't have meant anything to me if I did hear it. But I was nevertheless the beneficiary of the new evangelization, so I have an opinion on that. And, you know, I read my way into the faith, but I got up to the point where I needed real witnesses with whom to dialogue. And many of those that reached out to me and were compelling to me were other converts. I mean, I can remember, in fact, a stage of my development when I had some theological questions that I could not get answered, you know, in the parish, and I reached out to Scott Hahn, a name very familiar to EWTN listeners, and he reached out to me and solved my problems. And there was in the 90s, in particular, late 80s and 90s, a great wave of converts to the Catholic faith from academic Protestantism. These guys were the shock troops of the new evangelization. They were doing what the church said you should do. They were making the faith attractive. Their lives were transformed. They were very articulate about theology. As Father Spitzer said, that's so important. They were doing evangelization. You know, I didn't lump them into these discrete categories. Rather, I found the overall witness of their lives, their language, their enthusiasm, their prayer, their scholarship, the whole package was very attractive to me. And it made the faith far more credible. And so the truths that I was digging out of ancient texts, I saw exemplified in the lives of those who were on the front lines of the new evangelization.
1: Father Spitzer, there was a document put out that was talking about various aspects of the new evangelization. It talked about it's for believers and non-believers alike. And there's a quote from our friend Archbishop Chaput, ex of Philadelphia, and he observed that the most difficult people to evangelize are the ones who think they've already been converted. So it's someone at Mass every Sunday, and an active Catholic, or someone for whom religion is not part of their life. The new evangelization invites all people to discover faith anew.
0: Yeah, as they say, there's no person more hostile to the church than an apostate, right? Somebody who's been a member of the church and turned their back. Well, obviously, there's also a problem with somebody who's been going to church but has never deepened their faith through that participation in the church. I mean, obviously, you do have to have participation. People act on their faith. If they start participating, that is the first step to getting that faith deepened. But I also think, you know, there is a higher stage above apologetics, above catechesis, and above, you know, the initial steps of spiritual and moral conversion. And that's what one might call that deepening experience. I think the Jesuits still have a very big retreat program, and many others are now using things like the spiritual exercises to get to that deepening process, joining, as it were, the Jesuits in the use of that tool. But there are many, many other tools that are being used to bring people to a much deeper level of spiritual and moral practice. And so, you know, I literally, the list is very long, you know, involving Mary, involving consecrations, involving all kinds of different things. And I'm in favor of all devotions as so long as they work. For me, Eucharistic adoration is a huge one. I'm seeing, you know, that come back with young people. It's very interesting to see. The Sacrament of Reconciliation was on the skids for a long, long time. But we can see that if we evangelize kids properly, they actually will, like, look at these focus conventions where you have 7,000 kids that are basically going to confession in a single evening, or maybe more. And I've been part of that, and it's quite remarkable. But the point I'm trying to get to is we need to do the deepening process as well. And I think what Archbishop Chaput is saying is if you just go to church and you are staying the same the whole time you're going, there's no change going, you know, this is probably going to make you rather thick-skinned toward any kind of spiritual growth after a while. Nothing will excite you about religion. You just go and go through the motions. But I do think if you get on a strategy where you are striving to find additional ways to inspire and deepen your spiritual and moral conversion, I think there's a great possibility for doing that. And that's why I wrote Escape from Evil's Darkness, because it was really a kind of a how-to manual for deeper moral conversion, spiritual conversion, for those who wanted to do it.
1: So, Colin, as we're getting down towards the closing minutes, but let me ask you a question. Sometimes with the new evangelization, we're talking about people demonstrating their faith, and people are afraid to be seen as trying to, let's say, convert people, and that's a topic for another program. But so how do you balance that evangelization?
2: Well, I think in terms of demonstrating the faith, it has to be natural. God provides the opportunities for us. Sometimes we may have to ask ourselves, well, should I say something here? You get the moment, the opportunity, and the suspicion that maybe this is where I'm called to do something. Trust your guardian angel, who's probably trying to get you to do that, and just say something, even something simple. I think a lot of people pass off opportunities because obviously, that's not my job. I'm not a priest or religious or a theology professor or a religion teacher or whatever. That's not my job. Or they're afraid of how they'll be received. We have to have a certain confidence and trust in God that we're being led by the Holy Spirit and that we prudently express our faith when the opportunity. It doesn't mean going out on corners and standing there and preaching to people, but just taking the daily opportunities. That's the role of the laity, and it's been proven, I think, after the council that the role of the laity in evangelization is to do that effectively in the circumstances of family life, professional

0: professional life and other situations in which they find themselves, and to trust in God that in presenting those and you not wasting those, that there can be some at least seed planted. Mm-hmm. And as the gospel tells us, one plants, another waters, and somebody else may reap the reward.
1: Very good. Father Spitzer, in the closing minutes, even the idea of ministry versus apostolate, the idea of going out, have we been spending too much time? We want to re-evangelize Catholics, but do we just do that, you know, inside the church? It has to be outside, right?
2: Absolutely. And of course, we need a huge evangelization effort in Asia. We need a huge one, of course, in India. There are challenges, you know, there, but there is an openness in these countries to Christianity for sure. And I think it's a huge population. We need to really work on how we can move and use the tools, contemporary tools, to move those populations. I have found, for example, you know, on incrediblecatholic.com, you know, the Asian people just love science. Mm-hmm. And so if you're talking about, you know, scientific evidence of God or scientific evidence of a soul, we get huge amounts of response. I had somebody who just said, your book on New Pursuit of the Existence of God needs to be translated into Farsi. I said, Farsi? I mean, isn't that mostly Islamic areas? Oh, yes, but this is really, really important. So I think we have some ways of using some of these, you know, maybe scientific, new philosophical, logical ways of doing things. That might be an approach that gets people interested. I know aesthetic is a huge approach that Bishop Barron is using to try and attract people to come in. But I think we do have to go very much to the Asian countries. Of course, we need to go other places as well. Africa is you know, absolutely, being evangelized very, very quickly. But I do think sometimes we need to have specific tools for the mentality of specific cultures.
1: Absolutely. You've got multiple websites. Dr. Anders, in the last minute, tell us, what would you want people to know about the new evangelization, Catholics watching this program?
3: Yeah, thank you. I think the most important thing Catholics can do is to exemplify the virtues that the Catholic faith transmits to us through grace. Ultimately, if your life is not exhibiting the life of virtue and charity, then it's very difficult to be a credible witness. And I think that's, you know, when I think about the people who had the greatest influence on me in my life towards my Christian faith, it wasn't necessarily those that had all the right answers. It was those who were transformed by Christian charity. And so I think that's the most important thing.
1: And thank you very much, Dr. David Anders, Father Robert Spitzer, and Colin Donovan for joining us this week. We appreciate your input. And we want to thank you for joining us today. We'll see you next time with a new topic on the Catholic Sphere.

0: Queen of the Most Holy Rosary, in these times of such brazen impiety, show your power with the signs of your former victories. Look with mercy on the Church of your Son, on his vicar on earth, and on all the clergy and laity who are sorely oppressed in this mighty conflict. Powerful vanquisher of all heresies, hasten the hour of mercy, even though the hour of God's justice is every day provoked by the countless sins of men. As I kneel before you in prayer, obtain for me my requests. Queen of the Most Holy Rosary, pray for us.
1: 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Live.

This is Father Harvey's room at Wills Hall at DeSales University. This is his actual room. Father Harvey is here on Sunday afternoon. On Tuesday morning, he leaves for the Courage office in New York. He stays at the Courage office in New York until Friday evening, usually, or sometimes he stays until Saturday morning and then leaves for Allentown. He's back here on Saturday evening. Sometimes, however, he goes to his ministry on Saturday afternoon. Other times he goes to his ministry on Sunday morning and comes back on Sunday afternoon and starts this cycle again. This will give you some idea of his schedule if you're calling to speak with him and he's not here. Thank you so much for calling.

0: And some of us call him the Energizer Bunny because he never stops. You know, he just keeps on, keeps on going.
1: A very, very gentle man, and at the same time, a staunch defender of the teachings of the church. Father Harvey has the wonderful gift of solid theology and a thorough theology and deep theological understanding, but also a way of expressing that's very pastoral, it's very understanding, it's very sensitive to those who are to receive the message, and it's the message of the cross very often.
2: It's being a witness to the virtue of chastity in this world. That's what it's all about.
3: You will not find anywhere a better priest or a better oblate than John Harvey.

I was born in Philadelphia in April of 1918, and I was the third or fourth children of my father, Patrick Harvey, and my mother, Margaret Harkins. Very soon in my life, there was a change. My mother, at the age of 36, when I was only not quite four, she died of kidney trouble and left my father with my younger sister, 1 year old, and my other sister, 6 years old, and my brother, about seven. And so everything was centered around the father. It was a time of sacrifice. It was depression. He had, thanks be to God, he always had a job. We always had enough to eat and food. But we also knew everybody around us was suffering. And so we all learned the spirit of sacrifice.

0: place because that's how everybody had to live during that period. But it was a happy period because people really shared with each other.
1: Actually, I think it was my father's response was responsible for all of us turning out to be very good Catholics because he was so religious.
0: On one occasion, we hooked Sunday school, the Catholic school, when we were still in public school, you know, I'm beginning my second grade or so. We went out to the park, Chamomile, and we went fishing instead of going to Sunday school. We had gone to Mass, but we didn't go to Sunday school. And a pouring rain came down, and we decided to come to Sunday school late. And we came in late, and the pastor let my father know that we weren't there. And my father had a few things to say about that. Yeah. But he didn't. He simply said, "You will go. Make sure you're there next time." There was no beating, no strapping. He just, this is what they got to be, do you know?
1: My father had three wonderful sisters.
0: Oh, yeah.
1: Pitch didn't help a lot. As you know, his father John went to live with one sister for 2.5 years.
0: 2.5 years.
1: Another one of his sisters was close by, and she would take her daughter out to buy clothing. She would buy clothing, my clothing, and my brother's clothing.
0: That's right.
1: And then there was another sister who lived in Ireland, and she decided my father needed help. And she said to her daughter, her name was Bridget, "I think you should go over and help Pat. That's my father. He needs help." And that's how come she came. And her name was Bridget, but she later changed her name to Beatrice.
0: Beatrice. And we teased the life out of her.
1: My father went to work, and in the evening, she would invite her friends and roll up the rugs, 3 or 4 or 5 couples, and they'd do Irish dancing.
0: That's right.
1: And they had the 3-piece band with them.
0: That's right.
1: And they're cleared out by 12 o'clock.
0: That's right.
1: And rolled the rugs back in place.
0: That's right.
1: The house as it was.
0: And my father would say, "Was there a party here last night, John?" I said, "I don't know." We protected her. You know.
1: She brought happiness into our home.
0: Yes, she did. My father worked night work in days when there was no unions. He worked 12 hours every night, 6 p.m. to 6 a.m. Came home, slept till around 2, got up, began getting things ready around the house. For a while, he was the cook till we grew up to a stage where we could help him. And he managed that quite well. I could say I was a sports nut of the first order. I was very much involved in following the Philadelphia Athletics, and in those days they won three pennants and 2 championships, World Series, and I took it very seriously. And when I lose a ball game, the very end, I went upstairs and weep on the bed. If I wasn't going to be a priest, I'd be a sports writer. Of course, I didn't take that too seriously.
1: He was a typical boy, and we were a happy family.
0: And I heard the story of St. Francis Xavier being read by the nuns in second grade about how he was going to be a famous professor at the University of Paris. And Ignatius Loyola, the great Jesuit founder, came along and he talked Francis Xavier to leave his big job as a professor and go and join the Jesuits. And he joined them. And I'm listening to that and I said to myself, "I like him. I am going to be like him." I'm 8 years old. And do you know what? I was confirmed a few months later. My name was Francis Xavier for confirmation. So kids think deep thoughts long before adults even know it. You know what I mean? So that was a happy moment.
1: He graduated from high school. He did have the highest marks in the class. And we went to dinner, family, and at the dinner, that's when he told us, he had won 3 scholarships. One was St. Joe's, one was Villanova, and the third one was, I can't remember.
0: LaSalle.
1: We asked, "Which one are you going to take?" And he said, "I'm taking none of them. I'm going in the seminary." That's when he told us.

2 days before I left for the seminary, I went around to all the people and told them I was going to leave. I came to somebody 26 around the corner from where we lived, Mrs. McCarthy. She was not a Catholic. I said, Mrs. McCarthy, this is the last day I'm going to save this serve your paper. It was actually a Friday. The next day was 4th of July, and the Philadelphia Bulletin was not given out on the 4th of July. So I said, it's my last day seeing you. She said, where are you going, child? I said, I'm going to seminary. And she burst out into tears suddenly and threw her arms around me and said, your mother told me many years ago you're going to be a priest. That's the first time I knew that, you know? So apparently my mother had some kind of some insight to what was going to happen, because she said to my Aunt Rose, I walked in the room once and I was very bow-legged to be going for, and my Aunt Rose jokingly said to her, my mother, what are you going to do with this one? And she said, don't worry about him, he'll be the priest in the family. So I really believe the prayer must have been the prayers of my mother.

0: we felt good about it. We were happy about it. The truth of the matter was, I remember when you applied for the Oblates, you were told you had a heart problem by a doctor.
1: That's right.
0: And because of the heart problem, you weren't sure they would accept you.
1: That's right.
0: So I made a novena to our Miraculous Medal. It was in Germantown at that time. I still believe it's there. The Miraculous Medal
1: That's
0: novena.
1: Right. That's right. That's right.
0: And I made a novena that you would be okay and you would be accepted. And he was accepted.
1: You know, I never knew that until just now. Need a kiss.
2: He emphasized particularly that devout life is nothing more than doing ordinary things extraordinarily well. It's not so much what you do, but how you do it and for what reason do you do it. And what's the motive behind the whole thing? The motive has to be love. It's doing things for Christ. Like St. Paul said, whatever you do, in word or in action, eating, everything else, do it for the Lord. And that's what we do. We were told that we were not Trappist monks. We are not cloistered nuns who had rigorous periods of fasting. The fasting was subordinate to what he called interior mortification. This says it's more apparent in accepting something very unpleasant that happens to you, maybe at a meal, when the food is very good, but the companionship is not. Accept that graciously. There's more mortification of that as if you didn't have the meal. See, he put great stress on the interior mortification, but an attitude of gentleness toward yourself and the same toward others, and being kind in your speech and not using expressions which someone else could interpret as against them. But you do try to be gentle with every person with whom you come. Someone comes in all kinds of bad shape and you know it's their fault. You don't say, well, it's your fault or something like that. You tell me what's going on, you know. So that directly influenced my work in homosexuality.
3: Well, I have known Father Harvey for, believe it or not, 60 years. 59. I met him in the summer of 1947 in Toledo, Ohio, when he came to administer the psychological screening examination to all those young people out there in Toledo who were graduating from high school and wanted to be oblates. Father Harvey not only has a degree in theology, he has a master's degree in psychology. So he was, at that point, sort of the order's psychologist. And he was sent out, and one little anecdote about him that I'm dying to tell you is that I never forget it as long as I live. Father Harvey comes in very, very official, very priestly, and tells us what this exam is all about and what we are to do. And then he gives us the papers, and we sit.

0: there and we're working on the exam, we notice that Father Harvey is in and out of the room constantly. Well, it turns out what he was doing was going out into another room and listening to the Phillies ball game on the radio, because he's been an avid Phillies fan all his life.
1: I first met Father Harvey when I was a high school student in Philadelphia at the Albert High School, Northeast Catholic High School. And that was in about 1947. And I had been at an extracurricular activity after school hours, and I was going home, and school had already been left out about an hour. And when I went to the L platform in Philadelphia, nobody was there, so I had a cigarette. And smoking was forbidden within two blocks of the high school. But, you know, there I was all by myself on the platform, so I had a cigarette. And as I was smoking, this priest came around out of the entrance, and I dropped the cigarette, put my foot on it, but I'd already taken a puff of smoke. And he walked up to me. He said, who are you? I gave my name. Oh, you're a student. I said, yes. Well, Father Harvey, I'm a visitor here at North Catholic. It's too warm still to have smoke, you know, steam coming out of your mouth. I said, yes, Father. And I said, oh, God, I'm going to get suspended now. So he made a crack, and we got on the L together and went down a couple of stops, and I got off, and he kept going. So that was my first introduction to him. It was an act of mercy that he showed me that I was suspended from school.
2: Known Father Harvey since the day you enter, which is 29 years ago. Father Harvey's a legend. Father Harvey taught myself and probably many of us here when we were in the School of Theology in Washington, D.C., and taking various moral theology courses. He's quite a moral theologian.
3: I didn't have him for a couple of years, but he was a member of the community. It was a large community, 100 people. We had large communities then. And it's amazing. He if I look at him, I think he looks pretty much like he looked when I had him. We all thought he was an elderly gentleman when we had him because he had white hair and balding. But he hasn't changed in 50 years. Well, he has a little bit. He slowed down. But a marvelous, marvelous spirit he had.
4: Provincial called me in one day and said, how come your students didn't know enough about homosexuality in the recent exam? It was an exam for hearing confessions. And I said, Father, give them a break. They took an early examination because they wanted to hear confessions at Easter. I wasn't even going to cover the subject of homosexuality until late April. I told him that. He said, all right. He said, make sure they know it next year. And I said to myself, they sure will. And I went to the library, Logan Library in Philadelphia, the big library. I researched all the stuff on homosexuality I could find. Previous to that, I had no particular interest in it, except I had to teach something about it. After I finished reading all the stuff I found, I'm talking about secular stuff, the various writers of that period were writing, you know, including some Alfred Adler and people of that kind, I decided that since I didn't know anything about it, probably most other priests don't know anything about it, so I decided to write an article. It took me about a year to write the article. And I was surprised. The editor of Theological Studies, the famous John Courtney Murray, said, I'm going to publish that very next issue. He changed the title to The Passable Problem of Homosexuality. And it went over, and people were reading it all over the place. But I resolved that I would never write another article on the subject. And a Jesuit asked me that 2 years later, Father Ford, and I says, I don't want anything more on that subject. I said, I don't want to be called the homosexual priest. And he laughed. He said, Father John, go back and do the research and do some writing. You're the only person I know doing any work in the field. So then I went back and began putting things together.
0: Father Harvey, long before anyone else was interested at all from a theological standpoint,

0: necessarily from a counseling standpoint, in the problem of homosexuality in the Catholic Church, lay and religious and priesthood. Father Harvey was interested. When I was a seminarian at Hyattsville being taught by Father Harvey, he spent hours in what we called the parlor counseling homosexuals who were struggling with their orientation and trying to live chaste lives. So Father Harvey was a theologian, in a sense, of homosexuality before homosexuality came out of the closet. And gradually, over time, his focus evolved from Catholic homosexuals trying to be chaste to Catholic priest homosexuals working hard to be chaste. He began to focus his ministry on that segment of the Catholic population. And as we know now, today, that was a work that needed to be done. Although when he started it, to some extent, people thought he was going off on a needless tangent. That they didn't realize what a problem from a moral standpoint and from a conscience standpoint, excuse me, homosexuality was for not only many members of the Catholic laity, but a significant number of Catholic priests.
1: I got a degree in Rome in 1976 in moral theology, and I thought I would be coming back to the Archdiocese of New York, which is my archdiocese originally, to teach in the seminary. But Cardinal Cook had a different idea, and he asked that I would report to the Chancery Office and make the Chancery Office more of a pastoral office. In other words, an office not just to take care of canonical questions, legal questions, dispensations, and so forth, but an office that sought to reach out on behalf of the church administration especially, and the church policy, to those who might feel themselves marginalized in the church or might be in some kind of difficulty. And so with his encouragement and with the then Monsignor O'Keefe, who later became Bishop O'Keefe and was the Vicar General for whom I worked directly in the office as Vice Chancellor, we did all kinds of things for separated and divorced Catholics. We worked ecumenically, especially with the Jewish community on the sects such as the Moonies and so forth. And at that time, there was a lot of involvement and entrapment in various religious sects. And we started an outreach to them. And one of them as well was to look to those who were felt alienated because of their sexual orientation and felt the church didn't care for them and wasn't providing enough pastoral care for them.
2: And then we began to be aware that there were Catholic people, Christian people, wishing to lead a chaste life, who were finding it difficult because the whole society was becoming steeped in sexual symbolism and sexual misbehavior, and the media was getting worse and worse. Many times people tend to blame this on the homosexual community, if you will, and that's not fair because they did not start the sexual revolution. They were too small. The sexual revolution was begun by heterosexual people who wanted to misbehave in public. And then the homosexual group said, well, if it's okay for everybody else, what about us? And this was in the 70s and early 80s. So Cardinal Cook's idea was a purely compassionate one.
1: It came to me with Cardinal Cook's recommendation to help through official channels in the Archdiocese to help and encourage Father Grischel and Father Harvey to get this pastoral initiative off the ground. At first it had no name, and it took a year or so before we came up with a name, but I met in the late 70s on any number of occasions with Father Grischel and Father Harvey,

0: And that was my first encounter with Father Harvey. Although being in the field of moral theology, I had heard a lot about him, read a lot of him, and had great admiration for him.
1: I met him in the very late 70s. I became aware that he was working with people who had homosexual difficulties and helping them lead a chaste life. He was working in Philadelphia. And I heard about him. The bishops had made a statement on this, and they had used him as a resource. And because I was doing clinical work as a psychologist, I was becoming aware that this problem was growing. So I contacted him to get his advice on programs. And then one day, Cardinal Cook, seated right outside the door here at this retreat house, said to me that we had to do something for Catholics of homosexual orientation who wanted to lead a chaste life. And I said, well, I have time between 3 and 4 in the morning, so we'll have to use that. But I mentioned Father Harvey, and he asked me to please get in touch with him. And from that, we had meetings and decided we would start in New York a little support group. And the men themselves chose the title Courage. And in response to that, I wrote a book on chastity called The Courage to be Chaste, which is not simply on homosexual difficulties, but on any kind of sexual difficulties people may have.
2: We took about a year and a half to get started. What we did wisely was make it known to all the priests. I used to come up from Washington to give lectures about once every 2 months during 79 and part of 80. And then we finally got started on the last week of September 1980. And we started with 5 people. The first meeting, all the Monsignori showed up and the psychiatrist showed up. I said jokingly, we have more Indian chiefs than Indians the first meeting. And the next week we had the Indians and myself, and we had to decide what to do. I was at a loss in a sense. I was used to priests. I knew how to work with priests. And priests had a background in philosophy and theology, priests who would be willing to use the 12 steps. But with lay people, it took a little while for me to get my feet on the ground and get it started.
0: I think our first meeting, it was certainly a very significant one, was in a restaurant on 19th Street and 6th Avenue or something. It might be in a German place. The three of us, Father Harvey and Father Grishel and I, kind of spoke about all the parameters and where we could get set up the place and what the agenda would be, what the parameters of the whole program would be, the goals would be, how to approach the priests of the archdiocese to make. There is a group called Dignity, which had and continues to have quite an influence, I think, in some Catholic circles, which we don't feel teaches fully what the Church stands for. And not only to give an alternative to Dignity, but to spell out very clearly what Courage was all about, so our priests would get on board. And so a lot of background work and filler was needed before we went public with this, and before we stated any meeting time or chose a target audience or target participants for it.
1: Another organization called Dignity had begun at that time, which was made up of Catholics, but they did not necessarily encourage people to lead a chaste life. Cardinal Cook wanted something that did. And he even asked me to meet with some of the representatives of Dignity and to see if we could work out some kind of a relationship where they would encourage people to lead a chaste life, but the meeting was not successful.
2: In this system, we'd have people meet according to the goals. They'd meet each week, and they would discuss, take some aspect of themselves found in the 12 steps.

0: we actually got permission from AA to change this one step. Number one, instead of saying I'm an alcoholic and I'm paralyzed with this condition, we said, I'm a person with homosexual tendencies and I'm paralyzed over this condition. All the other steps remain the same, because the same dynamics were at work whether you're alcoholic or homosexual. And that is through the power of the group and the grace that comes through the group, one learns to get a hold on himself, either controlling alcohol or controlling homosexual tendencies.
1: The importance of the Courage Ministry is it's prophetic in a sense that the time that we're living in the church, in the culture, when the church within the culture are dialoguing, sexuality, I believe, is probably the hottest issue and really where the heresy lies within the culture. Courage is a response to that. It's not only a response to the people that struggle with same-sex attraction, but it also addresses, you know, the myths that the media have put out, what most people believe about human sexuality. So its role in the church is prophetic in that as people strive to live a holy Christian life, it's an example, it's a witness to Christ, it's a witness to the truth. So in every age in the church is called to be prophetic, but I think that's the nature of this ministry. It comes under attack because of that too, because it is on the cutting edge. It's where the culture's dialoguing with the church and vice versa. So I see it will only grow. The church has always tried to minister to people with same-sex attractions, but this is a particular area where most people don't want to step forward and talk about it. And that's been hard. So Courage is kind of really filled a void there and given a safe place for people to come together who struggle or who want to strive to be holy, chaste lives.
0: Father O'Brien said to me, why don't you ask the men to write out their goals and their purposes, why they're here? By that time, we had about 20 people. And so we told them at the beginning of every meeting, for the first 15 minutes, we will not be around. And about 6 or 7 weeks, they hammered out literally 5 goals. And those 5 goals are, I'm paraphrasing, number one, to live in the core of the Roman Catholic teaching on the question of homosexual behavior. Number two, to develop a life of prayer, interior prayer, learning how to pray with the heart, learning how to frequently go to confession and receive Holy Communion at Mass, learning how to seek spiritual direction, learning how on your off day to do works of charity to get your mind off yourself. Those were some of the things that we talked about. This is all part of a spiritual plan. Summarize it, to develop a life of interior prayer with Christ. I say interior prayer, that in your heart, in your mind, your heart, you have a life prayer going on with Christ. I don't mean praying every moment, but early in the morning or in the evening. So that when temptation hits you, you have something to rely upon, to fall back upon. Number three, to meet regularly. To discuss our life experiences so none of us have to bear the burdens of homosexuality alone. Big word there. Fourth goal, to choose good friends to help you to be chaste. And the last goal, to give good example to other homosexual people. Those goals still stand right now. You'll find them in our handbook.

0: When working with Father Harvey, I have a degree in psychology, but so does Father. So he is a psychologist. He might not have the title, so he's a moral theologian. We work in tandem. He gives more, he definitely gives the moral theology of the side of the same-sex attraction and where the church stands and that viewpoint. However, he can easily cross over into the psychological, so it's really easy. We work hand in hand. You know someone's brilliant when they can take the complex and bring it down to where the layman, the simple person, can get it. So he takes these ideas and is concise and fair, and that's exciting. And for me, to bring in the psychological piece, it's just hand in glove. I just find working with him is, I love answering questions together with him. We go back and forth. He'll take one, I'll take one. And it doesn't divide over psychology and theology. It's as much about the person and helping the whole person. I think Father Harvey's ministry has always been the person in Christ. It's not about just same sex or sexuality. It's about a soul. And he's always guiding a soul. So that's what's unique. And I'd hopefully I add to that work.
1: Bishops want him all the time to speak to their priest or their seminarians, and I can see why. I mean, he's a wealth of knowledge. I've attended workshops that he's given to priests, and they all love him. He really does endear himself to his audience, and he's not very adversarial at all, even though it's a hot topic within the human community at this time.
2: Sometimes he's gotten calls from dioceses where the bishop is aware that a lot of, or a substantial number of priests in his diocese either don't themselves know the church's teaching on chastity very well, or they're not quite sure how to communicate it to people with same-sex attractions, hope that Father Harvey will come and speak to his priests to teach them what this ministry is about. And that's something Father will always do. It can be difficult, but I think he sees that as one of the main things that he has to do, or that courage as a ministry needs to do, because we need to have our priests on our side, you know, when it comes to promoting the church's teaching in this area. And Father Harvey is all about that. Like, he really wants the clergy involved in this ministry and supporting this ministry and understanding it and having that right pastoral sensitivity and dealing with people who are struggling with this.
3: There are some bishops who were afraid of courage because they felt if you bring a group of homosexual people together, they're going to seduce each other. I mean, I heard that fear way back when I was trying to organize priests for retreats, you know. And one bishop refused me to be in his diocese because he made me go to 3 psychiatrists. I felt like little Bernadette. Anyhow, and I talked and explained things. It was really riotous in a way. They all had a scotch in their hands, and they said, "Will you have one too?" And I said, "Yes." And so I explained that it's not going to lead to that. It has not led to that so far. And they said, "Well, we think it will lead to that. We're going to tell the bishop so. That's going to lead people to seduce each other and be scandalous with the church." Well, I went to a different diocese where a different bishop said, "Go ahead and do it." Bishop Welsh, the Diocese of Arlington, Virginia, was the first man to remove a carriage. Washington did not, Baltimore did not. We went to him, and he was a former auxiliary bishop of Philadelphia. He knew me. He walked over and says, "John, you're a brave man. Yes, go ahead and do it." And the retreats took place in his diocese, and he used to write people little letters of encouragement.

courage to promote his work, and anybody, just about anyone who invites him to talk to them about the courage, he's very happy to go and explain things to them and try to get another chapter of courage started. So he's always willing to do that.

0: Hong Kong is a place where the majority of the population are Chinese. So from this perspective, they have the attitude towards homosexuality is rather traditional, like they follow the Chinese mentality. They don't find homosexual lifestyle acceptable. Hong Kong, you see, is a place where the East meet the West. We come under influence of Western culture. So in this way, more and more people among us find homosexual lifestyle acceptable as an alternative. So they are more open-minded to this issue. We are considering to set up a pastoral team for ministry to homosexuals in our diocese. And we need some input and more up-to-date information and relevant experience in this area. And we understand that Father Harvey and his associates, they have been for years engaged in this ministry. So we have asked them to come to give us some input. In general, the response has been very good, very positive. We have found Father Harvey's and Dr. Rudiger's talks and also the experiences they share with us are very informative and enlightening.
1: I think it's been a great step forward, and I think all would agree we never do enough. There's more to be done and probably more to be learned.
2: And with great humility and faith and apostolic zeal, he continues on. And that's heroic virtue. That's an unusual quality.
3: I think what I will remember him as a man, a holy man, is his unbelievable charity. Towards everyone. Very focused that way. Very fair, always fair.
4: I already think of him as a spiritual father, a grandfather. I love him dearly.
5: His work is informed by his faith. He is a man of deep faith, and he prays about everything. And therefore, he is saintly. He is. That's what I'll remember about him.
6: To know that someone like Father Harvey is so well respected in the church by bishops and priests and theologians, and to know that he's one of ours, is quite an honor to be in community with him. Whether I'm physically living in this local community with him or just having him as one of our members and seeing his name, OSFS, and being in the same community with him, he's quite the man.
7: I want to be remembered as someone who was asked by Cardinal Cook to get Courage started. And I got it started, and I want to be faithful to what he wanted me to do. So I've remained with it all through the years, even though it was past the age of retirement, because I want to see this thing move in the country, be able to reach many other people besides what members we already have. I want to be remembered as being faithful to a mission.
6: Love the sinner, hate the sin. That's John.
8: Nothing could really slow you down if you decide it won't, and that's Father Harvey. And
9: Jesus always went to the marginal people in society, and that's what Father Harvey certainly has done.
1: And he has

0: stayed with that. Sometimes against what I would think were insuperable odds, he stayed with it. To this day, he's still as enthusiastic about that apostolate today as he was 20 years ago.
1: And the work that we've been able to encourage, we have done in spite of the difficulties, you know. It's been an uphill battle all the way, see? And it still is, you know. That's all right. When I was young, I was used to being in a battle, you know, with kids, you know. I was living in a tough neighborhood. So I got good training, you know, to be in there. And I like what St. Paul says about, I finished the fight, you know. When I was a kid in grade school, I loved that quotation. I finished the fight. Now I'm waiting for the Lord to give me a reward.

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2: Hi, this is Doug Heck inviting you to join me next time when our guest author will be Father Sebastian Walsh O'Pram. 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
3: One thing that I like to say is, it's a sobering thought to think that the holiest marriage in human history almost ended in divorce.
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4: The mission of Women of Grace is to transform the world one woman at a time. Women are imbued by God with certain characteristics that are intrinsic to their very nature that is necessary for the world today. Well, the program helps to further the mission because we present a variety of very educated guests

as well as individuals who have lived through various circumstances in their life. And so when people share their testimonies of God's interaction in their life, it is the greatest way that we can share hope, that we can invite an individual just by way of our story to enter into a relationship with Jesus Christ. God has given me a very rich and full life. Being a wife, being a mother, being a grandmother is a very important aspect to the work that I do. Jack and I are very intentional about our family life. We're both engaged in the apostolic work of EWTN, so I speak at conferences, I speak at retreats. I love being with the people of God. I am energized by the people of God. Put me in front of a group of people and I am unleashed for the Lord. It's the only way I can explain it. I just get so into what the Holy Spirit is showing me that this group of people needs to hear. I love meeting the people. I love greeting the people. I love praying with the people. I love embracing the people. I love the people of God because I see God in them. Wow, does it get any better than that?

It is not so much, brothers and sisters, the Ten Commandments that are issued by God through Moses, but the Beatitudes are the new commandments. And what does it say to us? Love the forgotten. Love your enemies. Love those who hate you and reject you. Love those who are poor. Love your old grannies and grandfathers. Love your grandchildren, even the child of your womb that you find excessive. God gives life, the gospel of life. He wants us to love life and to be loved by others. Blessed are the poor, for theirs is the kingdom of God. How can it be that you're poor and at the same time you possess the kingdom of God? Is it not contradictory? The soul and the body. The soul knows what true happiness is. The body only craves after the things of the world. Feed the hungry. You find Jesus feeding 5,000. Believe in God's love and his presence. Do not forget him. Though at times he seems absent to you, he is not absent. He is with you. Now, the lonely and the forgotten hold their hand. Those who are rich, they have nothing. They're lonely and they withdraw from life because they're afraid that people will demand of them. And so they separate themselves from people. The sad and the mournful, those who are hungry, those who sleep on the dirt floors, those who do not have any jobs, living in just a shack made of bamboo. All this, smiling, laughing, respecting God. They are the people of God. They have a happiness that we will not understand. Mystery, that is what the Beatitudes are. How can there be such hunger and yet happiness? How can there be people who have no jobs and yet somehow they're kind with the little that they have? God is with you, people. Now struggle, move forward in life. Let your children go to school. Let them go to church, but teach them your traditions. Love

of life, love of the elderly, love of the young, love of the child in your womb. In the name of the Father, and of the Son, and of the Holy Spirit. Amen.

0: Welcome to Catholic Blitz. I'm Father John Trigilio, joined by Father Ken Briganti, who hails from the Diocese of Metuchen, New Jersey.
1: Yes.
0: And are you ready?
1: I am ready.
0: Okay, here's your question, Father Ken. Can a priest have his ordination annulled? You have 60 seconds to answer.
1: Okay, well, the sacrament of holy orders confers an indelible mark on a soul, much like baptism and confirmation. However, if there is a serious impediment at the time of ordination that is existing, that can null and void the sacrament itself. And what could that be? Well, first of all, it would be the lack of a valid baptism. And as we see nowadays that this is becoming more prevalent, some priests are not using the Trinitarian formula, and therefore the sacrament which is the key to all the other sacraments, then is lacking. The other thing could be the matter and form and the intention, the matter and form that's used and the intention of the bishop could also be invalid, and that would invalidate the sacrament. Finally, there is something what we call laicization, which means that the sacrament is valid, but the person, the priest, is not functioning, is requesting not to be functioning as a priest. So that could also occur. That's called laicization.
0: Okay, Father Ken, 5 seconds. Doing well. Please join us again for another episode of Catholic Blitz.

0: The church in the United States currently has more than 190 archdioceses and dioceses. This is impressive, of course, so much so that it's difficult to imagine a time when there were no dioceses at all in the United States. In 1784, in recognition of the slow but painful growth of the church in the recently founded American Republic, the Vatican appointed a Maryland native, Brother John Carroll, to the post of Superior of the American Missions. According to a report he made to Rome the following year, there were only 24 priests and approximately 25,000 Catholics spread out across the young nation. 5 years later, Pope Pius VI created the first United States diocese, Baltimore, and named John Carroll its first bishop. His new diocese stretched across 3 million square miles, and the Louisiana Purchase in 1803 doubled its size. Carroll's priests were expected to minister to his vastly scattered flock. They put their lives at risk to baptize new babies, celebrate Mass in a log home, or bring the last rites to an elderly settler dying from tuberculosis. By 1808, the need for new dioceses was patently obvious, and Pope Pius VII elevated Baltimore to the rank of an archdiocese, creating new dioceses in New York, Boston, Philadelphia, and Bardstown in Kentucky. Archbishop Carroll worked tirelessly amid further problems and crosses until 1815, when he lay exhausted and dying. By the time of his death, there were 200,000 Catholics in America, and the church was poised for a time of massive growth and expansion. We can thank John Carroll for most of it.
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2: Family, a prayer that we pray together is a powerful prayer. So please pray together with me our EWTN family prayer. Today we pray for those with Alzheimer's disease. Almighty God and Father, we thank you for the dignity you have given to all human life, even when it is marred by disease.

0: Pray for those who have Alzheimer's disease. 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Give to their family strength, compassion, and patience, and show them the way to perfect charity. Help us all to trust that you bring good out of all things, and that our suffering is nothing compared to the glory you have prepared for us. Through Christ our Lord. Amen.
1: Behold the Lamb of God, who takes away the sins of the world. Take this, all of you, and eat of it, for this is my body, which will be given up for you. Take this, all of you, and drink from it, for this is the chalice of my blood, this

0: Brothers and sisters, let us acknowledge our sins and so prepare ourselves to celebrate the sacred mysteries.
1: I confess to Almighty God and to you, my brothers and sisters, that I have greatly sinned in my thoughts and in my words, in what I have done and in what I have failed to do, through my most grievous fault. Therefore, I ask Blessed Mary, Ever Virgin, all the angels and saints, and you, my brothers and sisters, to pray for me to the Lord our God.
0: May Almighty God have mercy on us, forgive us our sins,

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Through our Lord Jesus Christ, your Son, who lives and reigns with you in the unity of the Holy Spirit, amen.

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The dragon and its angels fought back, but they did not prevail, and there was no longer any place for them in heaven. The huge dragon, the ancient serpent, who is called the devil and Satan, who deceived the whole world, was thrown down to earth, and its angels were thrown down with it. Then I heard a loud voice in heaven say,

0: Now have salvation and power come, and the kingdom of our God, and the authority of his anointed. For the accuser of our brothers is cast out, who accuses them before our God day and night. They conquered him by the blood of the Lamb, and by the word of their testimony. Love for life did not deter them from death. Therefore, rejoice, you heavens, and you who dwell in them. The word of the Lord.
1: Thanks.

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Jesus saw Nathanael coming toward him and said of him, "Here is a true child of Israel. There is no duplicity in him." Nathanael said to him, "How do you know me?" Jesus answered and said to him, "Before Philip called you, I saw you under the fig tree." Nathanael answered him, "Rabbi, you are the Son of God. You are the King of Israel." Jesus answered and said to him, "Do you believe because I told you that I saw you under the fig tree? You will see greater things than this." And he said to him, "Amen, amen, I say to you, you will see heaven opened and the angels of God ascending and descending on the Son of Man."

There is far more happening than what we perceive by our senses of sight, of sound, of taste, and touch. Pope Benedict XVI once said that the greatest things in life are those things that we cannot perceive. In other words, the reality that exists beyond our senses. The mere absence of our perception through our senses doesn't mean that invisible reality doesn't exist. Blessed Archbishop Fulton Sheen argues that modern materialism makes it difficult for us to recognize the reality of the spiritual world. Modern materialism. Not being able to get past the material, the visible, makes it very difficult for us to grasp and even to believe, to anchor onto, that there is an invisible world that exists. At the beginning of the Nicene Creed, the Church professes, "I believe in one God, the Father Almighty, maker of heaven and earth, of all things visible and invisible." Of all things visible and invisible. Enshrined right there in the creed, we say that we believe in an invisible reality, creatures that we can't perceive by our senses. Surely there are wars that take place on the face of the earth that are real and devastating. There are far greater wars taking place in the realm of the invisible. All throughout salvation history, the angels play a fundamental role in salvation, from creation to redemption, and in our own personal sanctification. Every single day, the angels are playing a role. The Catechism of the Catholic Church lays out important teaching on the angelic realm.

It's just a brief survey of some teaching from the Catechism I thought I would go through with you today. It says that Christ is the center of the angelic realm. They are his angels. When the Son of Man comes in glory and all his angels with him, they belong to him because they were created through him and for him. For him, all things were created in heaven and on earth, visible and invisible, whether thrones or dominions or principalities or authorities, all things were created through him and for him. They belong to him still more because he has made them messengers of his saving plan. Are they not all ministering spirits sent forth to serve for the sake of those who are to obtain salvation? And Catechism continues, angels have been present since creation and throughout the entire history of salvation, announcing this salvation from afar or near and serving the accomplishment of the divine plan. They closed the earthly paradise, protected Lot, saved Hagar and her child, stayed Abraham's hand, communicated the law by their ministry, led the people of God, announced births and callings, assisted the prophets, just to cite a few examples, all throughout salvation history. Finally, the angel Gabriel announced the birth of the precursor and that of Jesus himself. From the incarnation to the ascension, the life of the Word incarnate is surrounded and by the adoration and service of angels. When God brings forth the firstborn into the world, he says, let all God's angels worship him. Their song of praise at the birth of Christ has not ceased resounding in the church's praise. As we sung the Gloria this morning, glory to God in the highest and peace to his people on earth. That's the song of the angels. And we participate in the angelic hymn of praise when we pray the Gloria. The Catechism says they protect Jesus in his infancy, serve him in the desert, strengthen him in his agony in the garden, where he could have been saved by them from the hands of his enemies, as Israel had been. Again, it is the angels who evangelize by proclaiming the good news of Christ's incarnation and resurrection. They will be present at Christ's return when they announce to serve at his judgment at the final coming, the second coming of the God-man in glory. It's from our catechism, end quote. The primary mission of the archangels and angels is to serve. St. Thomas Aquinas says, quote, the angels work together for the benefit of us all. The angels are at the service of the Creator and to help the creature come into communion with the Creator. God gives us angels, all of us. Myriads of angels. The archangel Michael's name literally means who is like God or who is like unto God. His identity carries a question for all humanity and the angelic realm. And the answer is what? No one. Who is like God? No one is like God. No one is like unto God. God is God. He is the one necessary being. We are contingent beings, meaning our existence completely hangs on his existence as necessary being. He necessarily exists. We don't have to exist.
in order for God to be happy. God is perfectly happy in himself. Our happiness hangs on God's initiative. And that we are contingent, we are literally relying on God's power and God's mercy and God's justice in order to keep us in existence right now. Who is like unto God? Lucifer echoed non servium. I will not serve. And 1/3 of the angels followed him and became fallen angels, devils, demons. If the archangel Michael asked, who is like God and who you will serve? The archangel Gabriel asks, who will you listen to? Gabriel reminds us that God still speaks throughout salvation history. And even after the closing of the last apostle writing the last book of the Bible, God still speaks through his messengers, through his angels. The archangel Gabriel delivered the most important message of salvation to a little girl in Nazareth, a virgin capable of listening to God, and she gave back the greatest response ever uttered in human history. Let it be done unto me according to thy word. Lucifer says, I will not serve. Mary says, let it be done unto me. The name of the archangel Raphael means God heals. And God is still in the business of healing, bringing salvation. Where there are battles, the archangel reminds us that Christ has still conquered. That is Michael. Christ conquered. And still conquers. Where there is confusion, the archangel Gabriel reminds us that God still speaks truth into chaos, into darkness. And where there are wounds, the archangel Raphael still reminds us that God heals, that God brings about salvation. As Blessed Archbishop Sheen said, keep up with the angels, and you will be far wiser and far happier. God love you.

0: As we celebrate this feast of the archangels, let us ask their powerful intercession before the throne of God.
1: For our Holy Father, that the Lord may guide and lead him in the care of all people of God, we pray to the Lord. For all priests, deacons, and religious, that they may be filled with the joy of God's continual presence in the Eucharist, we pray to the Lord. For all who strive to uphold civil peace, that they may be guided by God's wisdom, we pray to the Lord. That artists, authors, and performers may use their talents to speak out for the unborn and for all who suffer injustice, we pray to the Lord. For the faithful departed, that through God's mercy they may rest in peace, we pray to the Lord.
0: For the power and intercession of St. Michael the Archangel, St. Gabriel and St. Raphael, for peace in the world, we pray to the Lord. Through the intercession of the archangels, defend us, Lord, against every distress, so that encumbered, unencumbered in body and soul, we may devote ourselves to your service in freedom and joy. We make our prayer through Christ our Lord. Amen.

Pray, brothers and sisters, that my sacrifice and yours may be acceptable to God, the Almighty Father. We offer you a sacrifice of praise, O Lord, humbly entreating that as these gifts are borne by the ministry of angels into the presence of your majesty, so you may receive them favorably and make them profitable for our salvation.

It is truly right and just, our duty and our salvation, always and everywhere, to give you thanks, Lord, Holy Father, almighty and eternal God, and to praise you without end in your archangels and angels. For the honor we pay the angelic creatures in whom you delight redounds to your own surpassing glory, and by their great dignity and splendor, you show how infinitely great you are, to be exalted above all things through Christ our Lord. Through him, the multitude of angels extols your majesty, and we are united with them in exultant adoration, as with one voice of praise we acclaim.

To you, therefore, most merciful Father, we make humble prayer and petition through Jesus Christ, your Son, our Lord, that you accept and bless these gifts, these offerings, these holy and unblemished sacrifices, which we offer you firstly for your holy Catholic Church. Be pleased to grant her peace, to guard, unite, and govern her throughout the whole world. Together with your servant, Leo, our Pope, and Stephen, our Bishop, and all those who, holding to the truth, hand on the Catholic and apostolic faith. Remember, Lord, your servants, and all gathered here, whose faith and devotion are known to you. For them we offer you the sacrifice of praise, or they offer it for themselves and all who are dear to them, for the redemption of their souls and hope of health and well-being, and paying their homage to you, the eternal God, living and true. In communion with those whose memory we venerate, especially the glorious ever-Virgin Mary, Mother of our God and Lord Jesus Christ, and Blessed Joseph, her spouse, your blessed apostles and martyrs, Peter and Paul, Andrew, James, John, Thomas, James, Philip, Bartholomew, Matthew, Simon, and Jude, Linus, Cletus, Clement, Sixtus, Cornelius, Cyprian, Lawrence, Chrysogonus, John and Paul, Cosmas, and Damian, and all your saints. We ask that through their merits and prayers, in all things, we may be defended by your protecting help. Through Christ our Lord. Amen. Therefore, Lord, we pray, graciously accept this oblation of our service, that of your whole family. Order our days in your peace, and command that we be delivered from eternal damnation and counted among the flock of those you have chosen, through Christ our Lord. Amen. Be pleased, O God, we pray, to bless, acknowledge, and approve this offering in every respect. Make it spiritual and acceptable, so that it may become for us the body and blood of your most beloved Son, our Lord Jesus Christ. On the day before he was to suffer, he took bread in his holy and venerable hands, and with eyes raised to heaven, to you, O God, his almighty Father, giving you thanks, he said the blessing, broke the bread, and gave it to his disciples, saying, "Take this, all of you, and eat of it, for this is my body."

and drink from it. For this is the chalice of my blood, the blood of the new and eternal covenant, which will be poured out for you and for many for the forgiveness of sins. Do this in memory of me.

Therefore, O Lord, as we celebrate the memorial of the Blessed Passion, the resurrection from the dead, and the glorious ascension into heaven of Christ, your Son, our Lord, we, your servants and your holy people, offer to your glorious majesty, from the gifts that you have given us, this pure victim, this holy victim, this spotless victim, the holy bread of eternal life, and the chalice of everlasting salvation. Be pleased to look upon these offerings with a serene and kindly countenance, and to accept them as once you were pleased to accept the gifts of your servant Abel the just, the sacrifice of Abraham, our father in faith, and the offering of your high priest Melchizedek, a holy sacrifice, a spotless victim. In humble prayer, we ask you, Almighty God, command that these gifts be borne by the hands of your holy angel to your altar on high, in the sight of your divine majesty, so that all of us who through this participation at the altar receive the most holy body and blood of your Son may be filled with every grace and heavenly blessing. Through Christ our Lord. Amen. Remember also, Lord, your servants who have gone before us with the sign of faith, and rest in a sleep of peace. Grant them, O Lord, we pray, and all who sleep in Christ, a place of refreshment, light, and peace. Through Christ our Lord. Amen. To us also, your servants, to those sinners, hope in your abundant mercies. Graciously grant some share and fellowship with your holy apostles and martyrs, with John the Baptist, Stephen, Matthias, Barnabas, Ignatius Alexander, Marcellinus, Peter, Felicity, Perpetua, Agatha, Lucy, Agnes, Cecilia, Anastasia, and all your saints. Amid us, we beseech you into their company, not weighing our merits, but granting us your pardon through Christ our Lord, through whom you continue to make all these good things, O Lord. You sanctify them, fill them with life, bless them, and bestow them upon us. Per ipsum et cum ipso et in ipso, est tibi Deo Patri omnipotenti,

0: I will thank you, Lord, with all my heart in the presence of the angels. I will praise you.
1: For those who cannot now receive Jesus in the Blessed Sacrament, we offer the following prayer. O my Jesus, I believe that thou art truly present in the most blessed sacrament. I love thee above all things, and I desire to possess thee within my soul. Since I am now unable to receive thee sacramentally, come at least spiritually into my heart. I embrace thee as being already there, and unite myself wholly to thee.

Let us pray. Having been nourished with heavenly bread, we beseech you humbly, O Lord, that drawing from it new strength under the faithful protection of your angels, we may advance boldly along the way of salvation.

Saint Michael the Archangel, defend us in battle. Be our protection against the wickedness and snares of the devil. May God rebuke him, we humbly pray. And do thou, O Prince of the heavenly hosts, by the power of God, cast into hell Satan and all the evil spirits who prowl about the world, seeking the ruin of souls. Amen.

0: Prayer for vocations. God our Father, who wills that all men be saved and come to the knowledge of your truth, we beg you to send laborers into your harvest and grant them grace to speak your word with all boldness, so that your word may spread and be glorified, and all nations may know you, the only God, and him whom you have sent, Jesus Christ, your Son, our Lord. Amen. Our Lady, Queen of the Americas, Mary, Mother of the Franciscan Missionaries of the Eternal Word, pray for us.
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O God, come to my aid. O Lord, make haste to help me. Glory be to the Father, and to the Son, and to the Holy Spirit, as it was in the beginning, is now, and ever shall be, world without end. Amen. The first salutation.

Through the intercession of Saint Michael and the celestial choir of seraphim, may it please God to make us worthy to receive into our hearts the fire of his perfect charity. Amen. Our Father who art in heaven, hallowed be thy name, thy kingdom come, thy will be done on earth as it is in heaven. Give us this day our daily bread, and forgive us our trespasses, as we forgive those who trespass against us. And lead us not into temptation, but deliver us from evil. Amen. Hail Mary, full of grace, the Lord is with thee. Blessed art thou amongst women, and blessed is the fruit of thy womb, Jesus. Holy Mary, Mother of God, pray for us sinners now and at the hour of our death. Amen. Hail Mary, full of grace, the Lord is with thee. Blessed art thou among women, and blessed is the fruit of thy womb, Jesus. Holy Mary, Mother of God, pray for us sinners now and at the hour of our death. Amen. Hail Mary, full of grace, the Lord is with thee. Blessed art thou among women, and blessed is the fruit of thy womb, Jesus. Holy Mary, Mother of God, pray for us sinners now and at the hour of our death. Amen. The second salutation. Through the intercession of Saint Michael and the celestial choir of cherubim, may God grant us the grace to abandon the ways of sin and follow the path of Christian perfection. Amen. Our Father, who art in heaven, hallowed be thy name. Thy kingdom come, thy will be done, on earth as it is in heaven. Give us this day our daily bread, and forgive us our trespasses, as we forgive those who trespass against us. And lead us not into temptation, but deliver us from evil. Amen. Hail Mary, full of grace, the Lord is with thee. Blessed art thou amongst women, and blessed is the fruit of thy womb, Jesus. Holy Mary, Mother of God, pray for us sinners, now and at the hour of our death. Amen. Hail Mary, full of grace, the Lord is with thee. Blessed art thou among women, and blessed is the fruit of thy womb, Jesus. Holy Mary, Mother of God, pray for us sinners now and at the hour of our death. Amen. Hail Mary, full of grace, the Lord is with thee. Blessed art thou amongst women, and blessed is the fruit of thy womb, Jesus. Holy Mary, Mother of God, pray for us sinners now and at the hour of our death. Amen. The third salutation. Through the intercession of Saint Michael and the celestial choir of thrones, may it please God to infuse into our hearts a true and earnest spirit of humility. Amen. Our Father, who art in heaven, hallowed be thy name. Thy kingdom come, thy will be done, on earth as it is in heaven. Give us this day our daily bread, and forgive us our trespasses, as we forgive those who trespass against us. And lead us not into temptation, but deliver us from evil. Amen.
Hail Mary, full of grace, the Lord is with thee. Blessed art thou amongst women, and blessed is the fruit of thy womb, Jesus. Holy Mary, Mother of God, pray for us sinners, now and at the hour of our death. Amen. Hail Mary, full of grace, the Lord is with thee. Blessed art thou among women, and blessed is the fruit of thy womb, Jesus. Holy Mary, Mother of God, pray for us sinners now and at the hour of our death. Amen. Hail Mary, full of grace, the Lord is with thee. Blessed art thou amongst women, and blessed is the fruit of thy womb, Jesus. Holy Mary, Mother of God, pray for us sinners now and at the hour of our death. Amen. Fourth Salutation. Through the intercession of Saint Michael and the celestial choir of dominations, may it please God to grant us the grace to have dominion over our senses and to correct our depraved passion. Amen. Our Father, who art in heaven, hallowed be thy name. Thy kingdom come, thy will be done on earth as it is in heaven. Give us this day our daily bread, and forgive us our trespasses, as we forgive those who trespass against us. And lead us not into temptation, but deliver us from evil. Amen. Hail Mary, full of grace, the Lord is with thee. Blessed art thou amongst women, and blessed is the fruit of thy womb, Jesus. Holy Mary, Mother of God, pray for us sinners now and at the hour of our death. Amen. Hail Mary, full of grace, the Lord is with thee. Blessed art thou among women, and blessed is the fruit of thy womb, Jesus. Holy Mary, Mother of God, pray for us sinners now and at the hour of our death. Amen. Hail Mary, full of grace, the Lord is with thee. Blessed art thou among women, and blessed is the fruit of thy womb, Jesus. Holy Mary, Mother of God, pray for us sinners now and at the hour of our death. Amen. The fifth salutation. Through the intercession of Saint Michael and the celestial choir of virtues, may our Lord keep us from falling into temptation and deliver us from evil. Amen. Our Father, who art in heaven, hallowed be thy name. Thy kingdom come. Thy will be done on earth as it is in heaven. Give us this day our daily bread, and forgive us our trespasses, as we forgive those who trespass against us. And lead us not into temptation, but deliver us from evil. Amen. Hail Mary, full of grace, the Lord is with thee. Blessed art thou amongst women, and blessed is the fruit of thy womb, Jesus. Holy Mary, Mother of God, pray for us sinners now and at the hour of our death. Amen. Hail Mary, full of grace, the Lord is with thee. Blessed art thou amongst women, and blessed is the fruit of thy womb, Jesus. Holy Mary, Mother of God, pray for us sinners, now and at the hour of our death. Amen.
Hail Mary, full of grace, the Lord

rejoice with thee. Blessed art thou among women, and blessed is the fruit of thy womb, Jesus. Holy Mary, Mother of God, pray for us sinners now and at the hour of our death. Amen. The sixth salutation. Through the intercession of Saint Michael and the celestial choir of powers, may God vouchsafe to keep our souls from the wiles and the temptations of the devil. Amen. Our Father, who art in heaven, hallowed be thy name. Thy kingdom come, thy will be done on earth as it is in heaven. Give us this day our daily bread, and forgive us our trespasses, as we forgive those who trespass against us. And lead us not into temptation, but deliver us from evil. Amen. Hail Mary, full of grace, the Lord is with thee. Blessed art thou amongst women, and blessed is the fruit of thy womb, Jesus. Holy Mary, Mother of God, pray for us sinners, now and at the hour of our death. Amen. Hail Mary, full of grace, the Lord is with thee. Blessed art thou amongst women, and blessed is the fruit of thy womb, Jesus. Holy Mary, Mother of God, pray for us sinners now and the hour of our death. Amen. Hail Mary, full of grace, the Lord is with thee. Blessed art thou amongst women, and blessed is the fruit of thy womb, Jesus. Holy Mary, Mother of God, pray for us sinners, now and at the hour of our death. Amen. The seventh salutation. Through the intercession of Saint Michael and the celestial choir of principalities, may it please God to fill our hearts with the spirit of true and hearty obedience. Amen. Our Father, who art in heaven, hallowed be thy name. Thy kingdom come, thy will be done on earth as it is in heaven. Give us this day our daily bread, and forgive us our trespasses as we forgive those who trespass against us. And lead us not into temptation, but deliver us from evil. Amen. Hail Mary, full of grace, the Lord is with thee. Blessed art thou amongst women, and blessed is the fruit of thy womb, Jesus. Holy Mary, Mother of God, pray for us sinners, now and at the hour of our death. Amen. Hail Mary, full of grace, the Lord is with thee. Blessed art thou amongst women, and blessed is the fruit of thy womb, Jesus. Holy Mary, Mother of God, pray for us sinners, now and at the hour of our death. Amen. Hail Mary, full of grace, the Lord is with thee. Blessed art thou amongst women, and blessed is the fruit of thy womb, Jesus. Holy Mary, Mother of God, pray for us sinners, now and at the hour of our death. Amen. The eighth salutation. Through the intercession of Saint Michael and the celestial choir of archangels, may it please God to grant us the grace of perseverance in the faith and in all good works.

thereby be enabled to attain unto the glory of paradise. Amen. Our Father who art in heaven, hallowed be thy name. Thy kingdom come, thy will be done on earth as it is in heaven. Give us this day our daily bread, and forgive us our trespasses as we forgive those who trespass against us. And lead us not into temptation, but deliver us from evil. Amen. Hail Mary, full of grace, the Lord is with thee. Blessed art thou among women, and blessed is the fruit of thy womb, Jesus. Holy Mary, Mother of God, pray for us sinners now and at the hour of our death. Amen. Hail Mary, full of grace, the Lord is with thee. Blessed art thou amongst women, and blessed is the fruit of thy womb, Jesus. Holy Mary, Mother of God, pray for us sinners now and at the hour of our death. Amen. Hail Mary, full of grace, the Lord is with thee. Blessed art thou amongst women, and blessed is the fruit of thy womb, Jesus. Holy Mary, Mother of God, pray for us sinners now and at the hour of our death. Amen. The ninth salutation. Through the intercession of Saint Michael and the celestial choir of angels, may God vouchsafe to grant that they may protect us during life, and after death may lead us into the everlasting glory of heaven. Amen. Our Father, who art in heaven, hallowed be thy name. Thy kingdom come, thy will be done on earth as it is in heaven. Give us this day our daily bread, and forgive us our trespasses as we forgive those who trespass against us. And lead us not into temptation, but deliver us from evil. Amen. Hail Mary, full of grace, the Lord is with thee. Blessed art thou among women, and blessed is the fruit of thy womb, Jesus. Holy Mary, Mother of God, pray for us sinners, now and at the hour of our death. Amen. Hail Mary, full of grace, the Lord is with thee. Blessed art thou amongst women, and blessed is the fruit of thy womb, Jesus. Holy Mary, Mother of God, pray for us sinners, now and at the hour of our death. Amen. Hail Mary, full of grace, the Lord is with thee. Blessed art thou amongst women, and blessed is the fruit of thy womb, Jesus. Holy Mary, Mother of God, pray for us sinners now and at the hour of our death. Amen. In honor of Saint Michael. Our Father, who art in heaven, hallowed be thy name. Thy kingdom come, thy will be done on earth as it is in heaven. Give us this day our daily bread, and forgive us our trespasses, as we forgive those who trespass against us. And lead us not into temptation, but deliver us from evil. Amen. In honor of Saint Gabriel. Our Father who art in heaven, hallowed be thy name. Thy kingdom come, thy will be done on earth as it is in heaven.

Give us this day our daily bread, and forgive us our trespasses, as we forgive those who trespass against us. And lead us not into temptation, but deliver us from evil. Amen. In honor of Saint Raphael. Our Father who art in heaven, hallowed be thy name. Thy kingdom come, thy will be done on earth as it is in heaven. Give us this day our daily bread, and forgive us our trespasses, as we forgive those who trespass against us. And lead us not into temptation, but deliver us from evil. Amen. In honor of our own guardian angel. Our Father, who art in heaven, hallowed be thy name. Thy kingdom come, thy will be done, on earth as it is in heaven. Give us this day our daily bread, and forgive us our trespasses, as we forgive those who trespass against us. And lead us not into temptation, but deliver us from evil. Amen. Saint Michael, glorious prince, chief and champion of the heavenly hosts, guardian of the souls of men, conqueror of the rebellious angels, steward of the palace of God under our divine King Jesus Christ, our worthy leader, endowed with superhuman excellence and virtue, vouchsafed to free us from all evil, who with full confidence have recourse to thee, and by thy incomparable protection enable us to make progress every day in the faithful service of our God. Amen. Let us pray. Pray for us, most blessed Michael, Prince of the Church of Jesus Christ, that we may be made worthy of his promises. Almighty and eternal God, who in thine own marvelous goodness and pity didst forelay common salvation of men, choose thy glorious Archangel Michael to be the Prince of thy Church. Make us worthy, we pray thee, to be delivered by his beneficent protection from all our enemies, that at the hour of our death none of them may approach to harm us. Rather, do thou vouchsafe unto us that by the same Archangel Michael we may be introduced into the presence of thy most high and divine majesty. Through the merits of the same Jesus Christ, our Lord. Amen.

Queen of the Most Holy Rosary, in these times of such brazen impiety, show your power with the signs of your former victories. Look with mercy on the Church of your Son, on his vicar on earth, and on all the clergy and laity who are sorely oppressed in this mighty conflict. Powerful vanquisher,

0: of all heresies, hasten the hour of mercy, even though the hour of God's justice is every day provoked by the countless sins of men. As I kneel before you in prayer, obtain for me my requests. Queen of the Most Holy Rosary, pray for us.
1: 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The Solemn Mass of St. Francis of Assisi on the Global Catholic Network, EWTN.
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Hello, friends, and welcome to this segment of The Crux of the Matter. Consecrated men and women belonging to any one of the church's many institutes of consecrated life have throughout the centuries contributed to the church's life of prayer and apostolic works. But it is not only the prayer and work of consecrated persons that has made the presence of the church felt in the modern world of any age. The religious habit worn by consecrated men and women throughout the centuries has also played an important role in making the church visible across the globe. Even today, there's something magnetic and special about witnessing a friar priest or a veiled nun inhabit at the airport or shopping for their community at the supermarket. In other words, the church visible means something. It's about making Christ present in the modern world amidst the hustle and bustle of everyday activity. Several church documents have addressed the importance of the religious habit, most notably the Second Vatican Council and Vita Consecrata, Pope John Paul II's apostolic exhortation on the consecrated life. In these teachings, we learn that the habit is a sign of consecration, poverty, and membership in a particular religious community. It is an outward sign of consecration to God. It should be simple and modest, poor, but at the same time becoming. Very importantly, it must meet the requirement of health and be suitably adapted to the circumstances of time and place and to the needs of the apostolic ministry carried out by the particular religious community that wears it. When valid reasons of the apostolate call for it, religious, in conformity with the norms of their institute, may also dress in a simple and modest manner with an appropriate symbol in such a way that their consecration is recognizable to all whom they meet. That's the crux of the matter. I'm Father Wade Menezes. Thank you for joining us.

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2: And I will not be silenced by continued threats of prosecution from the president or others.
1: Lawmakers grill former special prosecutor Jack Smith about his criminal investigations of the president, speaking up.
3: So we are trying to continue to promote dialogue, study, investigation, to find ways to make sure that AI does not get to a point where it could destroy humanity or remove humanity from the conversation.
1: Pope Leo XIV tells us what we in the church can do when it comes to fears about artificial intelligence. And broadly speaking,
4: it's a reinvention of your government for the 21st century and beyond.
1: The Trump administration launches a new artificial intelligence-powered website designed to serve as the front door of the federal government. We'll explain how it works. 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
1: Thank you for being with us on the blessed feasts of Saints Michael, Gabriel, and Raphael Archangels. I'm Eric Rosales. Our top story tonight, President Donald Trump calls it one of the most revolutionary product launches of all time. America.gov is now up and running. The new website is designed to simplify access to information and services scattered across federal government websites. The president's announcement comes as efforts to win the AI race collide with dire warnings to contain it. For the very latest, let's check in with White House correspondent Owen Jensen. Owen.
2: Eric, good to see you. Well, President Donald Trump says America.gov is another example of why he will never stifle superintelligence. He says whoever wins superintelligence wins.
3: President Donald Trump unveils America.gov.
4: This is an incredible thing for our country.
3: The president says Americans will have one front door for every single question.
4: With America.gov, the federal government no longer stands in your way, and it stands only at your service. And that's what we're doing. We're simplifying it. We're glamorizing it. We're making it what it should be.
3: The new website is free, has no ads, and requires no login. It's designed to make it easier to do a lot of things, including changing your name when you get married. Secretary of State Marco Rubio took to the stage highlighting passports. He says more than half of Americans have one.
5: Starting next year, Americans will be able to apply for their first passport entirely online.
3: Secretary Rubio says America.gov will walk you through every single step.
5: No printing forms, no drugstore hostage photo, no appointment. No line, no middleman that you're paying to do something that should be, you know, available to you.
3: And Agriculture Secretary Brooke Rollins tells me America.gov will cut down on the dozens of different government websites farmers must navigate.
6: Hey, what would you like these farmers to know and everyone in the ag industry about America.gov? What can it do for them?
7: This is going to be the best customer service when we walk out of here in 2 years that that anyone could possibly have. So it's a big day. It's just the beginning, but there's so much more.
3: President Trump signed a new executive order that establishes America.gov as the unified digital front door to the federal government, which will, whenever possible, complete government transactions without being required to navigate the websites of multiple agencies. When it comes to superintelligence, the president declared we're leading by a lot. The race is between the U.S. and China, and that the U.S. is leading.
4: We never retreat from a frontier. We never shrink from a challenge. We push forward and build a world that is bigger, better, faster, and smarter than it has ever been before.
3: At the same time, worries about where it's all headed. OpenAI says it is delaying the release of a new artificial intelligence model out of security concerns. The president, later holding a superintelligence luncheon with Meta, NVIDIA, Broadcom, Google, Anthropic, and others, told reporters self-regulation is very important.
4: Well, there's a belief that there should be tremendous self-regulation. And we automatically have regulation with the Department of Justice, the FBI, all of that.
2: Now, at that luncheon, the president and tech titans also discussed data centers, very controversial data centers. Many Americans don't like them. When the luncheon was over, they all came outside, including the president. I was standing right next to the president, and I was able to ask him what he tells Americans about data centers going up in their communities.
4: I think the companies would be very generous to them. Both financially and otherwise. I think they'll help with their schools, they'll help with their teachers, they'll help with pay of the teachers and the people that are good to them. And I see that happening, and I think the companies will be very generous to these communities.
2: Now, the pushback on data centers from many Americans, again, some of the things, noise, rising costs, environmental concerns, and overall quality of life. At the White House, Owen Jensen, EWTN News Nightly.
1: Great job there, Owen. Pope Leo has also been vocal about artificial intelligence. In fact, on the flight back from France last night, he spoke on the issue, among other things. And joining us now is Hannah Brockhaus, Deputy Vatican Editor for EWTN News. Hannah, always great to see you. Let's start off with Pope Leo. He made some news talking about AI, and let's hear what he had to say.
8: If someone were to ask me, am I in panic mode? No, I'm not. I sleep at night. I do think that the concerns raised by many of the experts, specialists in AI, should be taken seriously. I don't think that that is a fake news, as some have said, to try and cause whether financial or some other kind of benefit.
1: We as Catholics know that the Lord

0: is always in control, but Pope Leo didn't stop there with that statement. What else did he have to say, Hannah?
1: Well, Eric, in addition to the comments we already heard from Pope Leo, he brought up that there's a special commission inside the Vatican where they're looking into AI and trying to discern as well how or how not to use it within the Vatican, how to use it ethically, morally, if they do so. He also mentioned that after the publication of his encyclical Magnifica Humanitas, which is about AI, the Vatican has heard from a lot of people from different fields who want to be involved in a dialogue on this topic. So he said they're searching to hold that dialogue, to do more investigation, because he too is concerned about what effects this technology can have on humanity.
0: Most definitely. And also the Pope had a private meeting with abuse survivors in Lourdes, and one of the most closely watched moments of his trip. And he spoke a little bit on the plane. Let's listen into that.
2: Several of them spoke about systemic abuse. Personally, I prefer to express it in a different way, although I did speak about some organizations within the church who have at times, if you will, as a system, been abusive. But I think it's important to make the distinction. Sexual abuse is, first and foremost, a human problem. When it happens within the church, it actually has another whole dimension added to it, because people's lives of faith are deeply wounded and sometimes even destroyed. So there's a particular responsibility of the church to walk with them and to help them seek healing.
0: Such healing words there from the Holy Father. What was the reaction in France when he met with the survivors?
1: Well, this was, as you said, a highly anticipated meeting during his trip in France. And I would say the reaction was very positive. People were enthusiastic that the Pope was holding the meeting. Then we heard after that this meeting with the seven survivors, he spent time individually speaking and listening to each of them. And they themselves, a few of them, spoke to journalists afterward and had very high words of praise to say about Pope Leo and their encounter with him.
0: Absolutely amazing there. It is healing for the church as well. And the Holy Father also spoke directly about the Catholic faith deeply in a secular France, and he drew huge crowds there. What does that tell us about the state of the Catholic Church in France right now?
1: Well, the church was enthusiastic over Pope Francis's visit. It was amazing to see not only the size of the crowds, but their energy. I know there were 80,000 young people at the stadium with him.
0: Wow.
1: On the first night of his trip, another 600,000 to 700,000 at Mass in Paris the next day, and other hundreds of thousand on the other days of his trip, with just a strong energy and so many families and young people. So I saw a lot of hope for the church in France. You know, we know there's increasing numbers of Catholics joining every year, so much so that the church there wants to study this phenomenon. What do we do? How do we accompany these new Catholics? Now, we can't deny that the country as a whole is still deeply secular, is still deeply non-religious, but there is this portion of people there who are having big families. I spoke to families with six children that all came out to the masses with Pope Leo, and I think that's a sign of hope for the church. And I know they're excited to see how the visit of Pope Leo will also bring a new life and energy for the next few years.
0: Well, Hannah, thank you so much for joining us and for your insight. God bless.
1: Thank you, Eric.
0: A busy day on Capitol Hill. Senate Judiciary Committee Republicans grilled Jack Smith, the former special counsel charged with investigating President Trump. Smith led a team of Justice Department investigators and ultimately determined he would bring charges against President Trump in the Mar-a-Lago document case and actions of the president on January 6, 2021. For the very latest, let's check in with EWTN's Veronica Dudo, who joins us from the Capitol, at least for a couple of days, and more in the hearing. Veronica.
3: Good evening, Eric. Lots of fireworks today, especially among Republicans who wanted to expose Jack Smith's probes as flawed and partisan. They repeatedly questioned Smith about his Arctic Frost investigation, specifically targeting his team's acquisition of cell phone records and text logs belonging to members of Congress during his probe into President Trump and the 2020 election. From the start of today's hearing, Republicans and Democrats spoke out.

0: Mr. Smith's operation was a partisan weapon that broke the rules, lied to the court, and engaged in bad faith throughout. His operation has no credibility.
1: There was nothing untoward.

0: Jack Smith defended his decision to bring charges against President Trump and said he won't be silenced.
1: Our investigation developed proof beyond a reasonable doubt that President Trump engaged in serious crimes against our nation. If asked whether to prosecute a former president today based on the same facts, I would do so regardless of whether that president was a Republican or a Democrat.
0: The hearing got heated and personal.
2: You have weaponized the Department of Justice against political enemies to an extent that has never happened in the history of this country. You will go down as a total dirtbag.
3: You are calling a witness a dirtbag?
2: I presented him with text messages about him wanting to meet with people that could have obviously been related to the prosecution that was coordinated with his office in Atlanta.
3: Well, I'm going to begin my questions now, but I think that people should have their facts straight
2: before
3: they accuse someone of being a dirtbag and not get the team
2: wrong. I stand by that statement.
0: Lawmakers on both sides raise questions about how government investigators access communications involving lawmakers, journalists, and other third parties. But any changes at the Department of Justice would have to wait until January when a new Congress is sworn in. At the Capitol, I'm Veronica Dudo for EWTN News Nightly.
4: Thank you, Veronica. Well, the U.S. Senate passed a bill that will reshape the college sports industry. The Protect College Sports Act now moves to the U.S. House.
2: On this vote, the yeas are 77, the nays are 22. The bill, as amended, is passed.
4: The bipartisan bill sets national rules on how college athletes can gain profit from their name, image, and likeness. The measure gives the National Collegiate Athletic Association authority over player compensation. It also limits athletes to only one transfer and establishes a five-year eligibility standard. But opponents say that it gives the universities and the NCAA more power without protecting student athletes' rights. A U.S. ban on $1 billion worth of Canadian imports went into effect today. Tensions between the two countries remain tense as the U.S. made the decision to ban Canadian imports, including alcoholic beverages, dairy products, and even motorcycles. The U.S. and Canada have been trading tariffs since the summer. Well, we still have a lot more ahead on EWTN News Nightly, including foreign actor, the new details we're learning about the foiled terror plot in the United Kingdom, and questions that still remain. And the Grand Master of the Equestrian Order of the Holy Sepulchre joins EWTN today to talk about his new book.
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6: Sacraments are outward signs instituted by Christ as a means of bestowing grace on an individual. The Church celebrates seven sacraments: baptism, reconciliation, the Eucharist, confirmation, matrimony, holy orders, and anointing of the sick. For a sacrament to be valid, it must have the proper matter, form, and minister.
4: Welcome back. Secretary of State Marco Rubio confirmed that the terror plot stopped near the United Kingdom military base, which was used by the United States, involved a foreign actor.
7: What happened, what almost happened, what could have happened in the UK over the weekend is a very serious situation. It's one that clearly involves the hands of a foreign actor.
4: Rubio added that there would be repercussions for threats against U.S. interests. Rubio thanked the partners in the U.K. for helping stop the attack. However, questions are being raised why some of the suspects have been released while the investigation continues. Iran remains locked in a high-stakes standoff with the U.S. and Israel following a series of military confrontations. Iran's foreign minister says that he expects a formal response tonight from President Trump to Tehran's latest proposal for a ceasefire. The phased reopening of the Strait of Hormuz as well. However, President Trump said Monday that although the U.S. and Iranian officials continue to negotiate, he insisted

0: that he's not offering nothing. He rejected media reports that he's willing to get to grant Iran some sanction relief and access to frozen funds. Meanwhile, Israel's Prime Minister Benjamin Netanyahu says that he believes enemies will try to attack Israel ahead of its elections. Let's bring in Joel Rayburn, a senior fellow at the Center for Peace and Security in the Middle East at the Hudson Institute. Joel, it's always great to have you here. And it's been a week since those back-channel talks at the UN, and now Iran's expecting a U.S. response to the latest ceasefire proposal. What do you think's next?
1: Well, Eric, I'm not sure anything is next, because I think the Iranians, I think what the Iranians, at least in their public description, are offering is not really anything different than what they've offered before. Essentially, front-loaded concessions from the United States, and in exchange for that, the Iranians say they will open up the Strait of Hormuz, or at least the channels that they that they're able to dominate.
0: Right.
1: But honestly, the ground has shifted under their feet. And I think, you know, we're learning more and more every day from U.S. Central Command and others in the U.S. government. And we're learning from the oil markets that oil is getting through the Strait of Hormuz. It's getting through this Omani channel, the channel that's closer, hugging the Omani coast, that's protected by U.S. Central Command in a way that the Iranians have not been able to stop. And that level of crude that's coming out of the Gulf seems to be rising week by week. We're hearing from U.S. CENTCOM through press briefings that it's averaging between 15 and 20 million barrels a day at present. And really, that's enough to come close to making up the pre-war, the shortfall from the pre-war levels.
0: I mean, do you think Iran is going to be making the first move, or does the U.S. actually ease pressure first?
1: Honestly, I think if just looking at it with a national security strategist's eyes, I don't see any reason for President Trump to make the first move. Now, of course, he's got a lot of considerations that are beyond national security. He has political considerations that he has to take into account. But just on as a straight up national security problem, time is on his side. He is choking them. He's got a working channel that's getting enough crude out to the global market to keep that market stable, while the Iranians, because of the blockade, are able to export nothing. So that tells you, with every passing day, every passing week, the Iranians' leverage, their position gets more and more desperate. Their cash flow is going to be crunched to near nothing. So I think he can afford to just wait on strictly national security terms.
0: Interesting. Yeah, we're hearing that Iranian forces haven't even been paid.
1: Sure. The Iranians, they must have a cash flow in order to keep their system of control. The entire regime, it's an enormous regime that not only has a huge security apparatus, not only has big outlays to go to their militant proxies in some places to keep them going, they also have a huge set of social payments and welfare payments, essentially, and subsidies in the Iranian markets that the state is responsible for. All those things break down if their cash flow is interrupted, which is happening now.
0: Joel Rayburn, always a pleasure to get your insight. Thank you so much.
1: Yeah, my pleasure, Eric.
0: Turning now to the war in Ukraine, Russian military drones have destroyed several libraries, book warehouses, and cultural buildings across the country. The latest attack on the National Academy of Sciences in Kyiv. The strike on the historic building killed at least two people and injured 19 others. The impact triggered major fire, forcing people to scatter. Last month, the country's largest children's book publishers company was also hit by armed drones. Ukrainian officials say Russia is deliberately trying to erase every connection to Ukrainian culture and its language.
2: There have been Shahid attacks all day. Many were rocket-powered. More than 120 drones, 90 of them rocket-powered, have been launched so far. Unfortunately, some hit their targets. And unfortunately, there are casualties.
0: Earlier in August and July, major logistical centers and printing facilities belonging to several other publishing companies were also hit, destroying millions of Ukrainian school textbooks. Over 100 Israeli settlers descended on the West Bank settlement of Jalud, setting fire to vehicles and houses after the military tried to escort a family back to their home. This after the High Court in Israel ordered the state to protect enabled displaced Palestinian families to safely return to their West Bank homes. The High Court justice fiercely criticized the Israeli Defense Forces for failure

0: to maintain law and order. The court also ordered authorities to allow families to bring in necessary supplies to restore water, electricity, and basic living conditions. The government recently informed the High Court that it opposes allowing the return of roughly 33,000 Palestinians displaced from three West Bank refugee camps. Well, up next on EWTN News Nightly, from Abraham to Mother Teresa, the Grand Master of the Equestrian Order of the Holy Sepulchre joins us to talk about his new book that looks at the lives of holy women and men. That interview coming up next.
1: What is the new atheism? I left the Catholic Church for 8 years. I became a new atheist. I didn't stop believing in God. Matter of fact, I wasn't even hostile toward the church. I was a new atheist. The old atheist makes logical sense. There is no God, therefore I can do what I want. The new atheists, they're everywhere. They fill our pews, sadly. The new atheist says, as I said, there is a God, but he thinks just like me. The new atheism is much harder to move than the old atheism. The old atheism says, I don't believe. The new atheism says, I believe because I set the terms.
0: A new book looks at the lives of holy women and men throughout history, from Abraham to Mother Teresa. It's called My Days Are in Your Hands, Men and Women in the Footsteps of Jesus, and it's written by Cardinal Fernando Filoni. And we're honored to have him join us now in the studio. Your Eminence, thank you so much for joining us, and it's just an honor for you to be here, sir.
2: Thank you. Thank you very kindly. I am very happy.
0: Well, first of all, you are the head of the Holy Sepulchre of the Holy Order of the Holy Sepulchre. Talk to me a little bit about what is it like in the Holy Land for Christians?
2: Well, in this moment, when I say this moment, I have to say just in the last 5 years especially, first because COVID, and afterwards because the war which erupted in Gaza, in Israel also, our Christians suffered a lot because no pilgrims, no people used to go anymore in the Holy Land. And many of our families, especially Christian families, they used to work for pilgrims, manufacturing all those things which they like when they are making pilgrimages or they are going there. And no people. When I have been 3 times in the Holy Land during this period, all shops are closed. People have no possibility to stay in the hotel because the hotel are closed, so they were sent out to those working there.
0: Right.
2: Other people, which they are employed, were sent out. And really, the family suffered a lot. So the problem is that we, as Order of the Holy Sepulchre, are in charge to support the Mother Church of Jerusalem. And this is wonderful because we think that is our duty as children to take care of this mother, as St. Paul taught to his Christians, no? In the beginning of the era, Christian era, in Greece, Macedonia, and other countries. So, because the Pope asked us to support the Mother Church of Jerusalem, the Order of the Holy Sepulchre has this mission. And especially in this period in which they have no income, it means the church, the families, the people living there, depending from pilgrims and from those who are using the Holy Land.
0: Right.
2: So we support the Latin Patriarchate and all the activities, schools, pastoral activities, humanitarian assistance to those in need, and parishes.
0: Beautiful, beautiful.
2: So we are the children helping the mother in this moment.

0: doing the work of the hands and feet in Jesus.
1: Yes.
0: Talk to me a little bit about, let's get to this book. And you talked about some extraordinary women and men throughout history, from Abraham to Mother Teresa. How did you choose those people?
1: Well, first of all, they are not extraordinary. They became extraordinary. Yes. They were normal people, as all the others in the world, as we are normal people. What is important in their life to become extraordinary? They were touched by the grace of God, and they answered to this grace of the God, accepting to make a path, a way, and arriving slowly in this mission which God entrusted to them, each one in their own way. From Abraham, we consider the fire of faith because he has to trust in God, to Mother Teresa, which became the little pencil of God in this world, writing wonderful things in charity.
0: Beautiful.
1: The last of the last. So, I would like to show that there is this movement, this walk, this path, and it concerns us also too.
0: And how it could shape our lives. Cardinal, thank you so much for joining us. God bless you.
1: Thank you very much, and God bless you and all our people watching to EWTN.
0: Thank you, sir. Remember, you can follow us on Facebook, Instagram, and X on EWTN News Nightly. I'm Eric Rosales. Have yourself a wonderful night. Y vaya con Dios.
2: Queen of the Most Holy Rosary, in these times of such brazen impiety, show your power with the signs of your former victories. Look with mercy on the Church of your Son, on his vicar on earth, and on all the clergy and laity who are sorely oppressed in this mighty conflict. Powerful vanquisher of all heresies, hasten the hour of mercy, even though the hour of God's justice is every day provoked by the countless sins of men. As I kneel before you in prayer, obtain for me my requests. Queen of the Most Holy Rosary, pray for us.
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1: The most glorious work of all, to praise God in his kingdom.
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1: One who lives in love lives in God. And God lives in him.
2: What a wonderful thing is our church. This whole network is built on trust. 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We're all called to be great saints. Don't miss the opportunity. Well, we have an awesome an awesome group of our family here tonight, and it's always so good to see them. I have a bad leg tonight, but when I saw all these people, all the pain went away. How you like that, huh?